that we sign up for. We want to be happy. We want to have fun. We look for ease and convenience. But real Christianity is not always like that. In fact, at various times in history, and even in some parts of the world today, being a follower of Jesus Christ costs people a great deal. It's even cost them their lives at times. Christians in the Roman Empire at the time that Luke was actually writing his gospel here were undergoing persecution for their faith. In fact, in a short time, it's going to be so bad that some Christians will be used in this morbid cat and mouse type game in the arenas of Rome. Christians will be thrown into the arenas to fight wild, starving lions with nothing but their bare hands, and the winner gets to eat the loser. Christians were tortured in all kinds of ways for the entertainment of the crowd. Some were burned to death. Others had their heads cut off. Others were sawn in two. Others were crucified. And on it went. It's amazing how creative human beings can be in killing human beings. Some Christians were simply thrown into rat and cockroach-infested prisons and allowed to just rot to death. There have been thousands of people who have died for their faith in Jesus Christ. Was it worth it? If we were to ask any of these people, they would answer yes without hesitation. This reality of suffering and rejection and losing of life is some of what Jesus is going to talk about in this passage that we look at today, both in his own life and in the lives of his followers. So if you have your Bible and you're following along, you can turn to Luke chapter 9, and we're going to be picking the story up in verse 18. It says, "Once when Jesus was praying in private and his disciples were with him, he asked them, 'Who do the crowds say I am?'" Now, although Luke doesn't mention the location of Jesus and the disciples when this particular story is taking place, we learn from Matthew's and Mark's accounts that they are in a place in Caesarea Philippi, which was considered kind of the boundary between the Holy Land and Gentile territory at that time on the northern end of Israel, and it's nearing the foot of Mount Hermon. It says, "Once when Jesus was praying in private," and Luke once again gives us a glimpse into the private devotional life of Jesus. He was a person of prayer. He sought out private communion with God the Father. In Luke 5:16, we read, "Jesus often withdrew to lonely places and prayed." He set an example for us to follow in our own life. An activity that many of us can use a whole lot more of is praying. I know my own prayerlessness, it makes a statement about where my heart and head are at. It doesn't necessarily mean that I don't want God to be involved in my life, but it does reflect what place God occupies in my mind and heart during that very busy activity of everyday life. Jesus was a whole lot busier than I am, yet he always continued to find time and a place to pray. And it's certainly something that I need to do as well. He asked them a question here. He says, "Who do the crowds say I am?" And this question and the answers given by the disciples are very similar to what we read in Luke chapter 9, verses 7 through 9. In that particular passage that we looked at a couple weeks ago, Luke, as the narrator, as the storyteller, he discusses what various people were saying about who they thought Jesus was. And in particular, if you'll remember, he focused on Herod and what Herod believed about Jesus. Here, we see Jesus asking that question of his disciples. And he doesn't ask this question because he needs the information. Jesus knows as well as anyone what people are saying about him and who they think he is. But he's setting up his disciples for the next question that he's going to ask them. So in verse 19, they reply to him, "Some say John the Baptist, others say Elijah, and still others that one of the prophets of long ago has come back to life." These are really the same answers that we got in that passage that we looked at a couple of weeks ago. This is what it comes down to. People really didn't know who Jesus was. All they really knew was that he was unlike anyone or anything they had ever encountered before, ever read about before, ever heard about before. Jesus was unique in every single way. So in verse 20, he says, "But what about you?" he asked. "Who do you say that I am?" Now, have you ever noticed how much easier it is to tell someone what others think about something rather than going out on a limb yourself and giving your own opinion about it? See, as long as we are able to tell what others think about something, then we don't have to be responsible for it. We don't have to take ownership for it. So if the answers that are given aren't, you know, exactly right, they're not very popular, we just look at it, well, that's what he said or that's what she said. I mean, we see this kind of thing in very vivid illustration in the lives of kids, in the kids' world, because in the adult world, we've become much more sophisticated. We're able to cover these things up. But kids, we get to observe human nature in all of its raw beauty.
I remember back in grade school, it came out one day that a kid named Johnny liked liver. And all the other kids, ew, I can't believe you like liver. How disgusting. Well, that sealed the deal for me. I was not going to say anything about my own opinion of liver then. I wasn't even sure I'd even tasted liver before, but I knew I didn't like it. For the disciples in our story here, it's easy for them to share with Jesus what other people think about him. But now that hard question is going to be directed right at them. He's going to ask them, what do you think about me? Who do you think I am? Now they're forced to take a position personally about who Jesus is. And in verse 20, Peter, in typical Peter form, he answers, the Christ of God. The word Christ, it's the same word that's translated Messiah from the Hebrew. They are the same word, Christ in Greek, Messiah in Hebrew, and they mean the anointed one of God. It's significant that Jesus doesn't correct Peter or discipline him or say, hey, don't be calling me the Messiah. In that culture, for someone to say that someone is the Messiah was blasphemy in the highest degree. Jesus accepting this attribute from Peter is another indirect claim of deity by Jesus. Jesus often referred to himself as the Son of Man, but he never corrects people when they refer to him as the Son of God or the Messiah. See, Jesus, when using that term Son of Man, he's referring to himself. He's identifying himself with the human race. He's saying the God-man, God in the human flesh, the Son of God who has become the Son of Man to save the human race. Well, even though Peter makes this acknowledgement that Jesus is the Messiah, and it shows some real insight here, he doesn't really know what he's saying. And that's what we're going to learn in the next few verses when Jesus begins to explain to him the full implication of what it means to be the Messiah. Jesus strictly warned them not to tell this to anyone, and he said, the Son of Man must suffer many things and be rejected by the elders, chief priests, and teachers of the law, and he must be killed, and on the third day be raised to life. Jesus begins to teach his disciples what being the Messiah really meant. See, it didn't mean being the king of the world and everyone worshiping and bowing down to you. That kind of glory is going to come one day. But before that happens, there is a significant work that the Messiah must complete. The Messiah must suffer and be rejected and be killed. Jesus is going to die as a sacrifice for the sins of the entire world. And the disciples, as they're hearing this, they can't understand how the death of the Messiah could possibly result in anything good. But it's the only way. It has to be this way. In order for the human race to be reconciled to God, Jesus must die. He must be that sacrificial lamb. But as they hear him, they really refuse to even acknowledge those words. They go, okay, I hear the words, but I'm not listening. Jesus begins to illustrate and bring to bear to them in verse 23 how this is applied even in our personal lives as followers of Jesus Christ. Because it says, then he said to them all, if anyone would come after me, he must deny himself and take up his cross daily and follow me. For whoever wants to save his life will lose it, but whoever loses his life for me will save it. What good is it for a man to gain the whole world and yet lose or forfeit his very self? If anyone is ashamed of me and my words, the Son of Man will be ashamed of him when he comes in his glory and in the glory of the Father and of the holy angels. I tell you the truth, some who are standing here will not taste death before they see the kingdom of God. It says, if anyone would come after me, it refers to all those who choose to follow Jesus Christ, those who are his disciples. And there are two requirements that Jesus gives here in this verse for a person to be a disciple of Jesus. The first is denial of self, and the second is to take up our cross and follow him. Denial of self, what does that mean? He means to renounce ourself, to cease to make self the object of our life and our actions. This involves a fundamental reorientation of our life, literally turning our whole life and perspective upside down from the way we normally live. God, not me, must be the center of my life. This is what Jesus did, and this is what he's calling us to do too. See, we by nature, we are devoted to ourselves over everything else. We don't need to be trained that. We naturally do that. We're really good at it. But Jesus is telling us to change it. The root of every sin is placing self over God. It's the first sin that we read about in the Bible, them placing themselves over God. But this must be changed. It must be tipped over for all those who want to follow in the footsteps of Jesus. He tells us to take up our cross and follow him. What does that mean?
The picture that we're given here is that of Jesus condemned, required to carry his cross on the way to the place of execution. It refers to the life of suffering and death that he had and that he's calling each of his followers to. Cross-bearing for us has to do with taking on our own self-centered ambitions and pursuits and placing them on the cross to be crucified, to be killed, to be eliminated. To take up our cross means to give ourselves completely over to the Lord, even to the point of death, if it's so required of us. A.W. Tozer wrote once, "The man in Roman times who took up his cross was not going out to have his life redirected. He was going out to have it ended." There's a popular element within Christianity that only talks about the happiness of the Christian experience. And here we see Jesus talking about the suffering of the Christian experience. Some tell us that if we are to pray with faith and expect to receive the blessing of God, that we will receive everything we hope for, a new car, a new home, a new job, a huge bank account. And I wish that were true. I wish I could tell you that. But if I were to say that to you, I would be lying, because that's not what Jesus taught. Jesus taught that the way to life lies along the path of death, denying ourselves and taking up our cross and following him. An old saint said, "Everyone that gets to the throne must put their foot upon the thorn. The way to the crown is by the cross. We must taste gall if we are to taste glory." This kind of stuff is not what people want to hear, but it's what Jesus taught, and it's the truth. In verse 24, he goes on and he says, "For whoever wants to save his life will lose it, but whoever loses his life for me will save it." He warns of those who seek to cling to their own life, to their self-centeredness, those who refuse to put themselves on that cross of self-denial, are going to lose their life. They will finally lose that one thing that they've tried so desperately to hang on to and to save. Only through the loss of ourself, the giving of our life to Jesus, do we actually save it, he says. Verse 25, "What good is it for a man or a woman to gain the whole world and yet lose or forfeit his or her very self?" Jesus emphasizes that incomparable worth of our soul, the eternal part of who we are. Not even the whole world, he says, compares to the value of our eternal life. There is nothing that is worth losing our eternal life over. A few years ago, I was part of a team of people who used to produce a radio show for teenagers and young adults called CORE. And one of the regular features of that radio program was called Street Talk, where we would go out to some public place and we would ask people a question and record their answers. And one of the questions that we asked people was, "What would you be willing to do for $1 million? And it was shocking to hear some of the answers that people gave. I mean, I remember one guy even said, "Well, I'd kill somebody." And I remember Jerry, "Well, thank you, sir," quickly goes to the next person. But it showed that almost everyone has a price. Almost everyone can be bought off in some way. But Jesus is saying that our soul is priceless. It cannot be bought. It should not be sold at any price. There should be no thing that we are willing to exchange our life with Christ for. "If anyone is ashamed of me and my words, the Son of Man will be ashamed of him when he comes in his glory and in the glory of the Father and of the holy angels." If we're ashamed of Jesus before the generation in which we live, then Jesus will be ashamed of us when he comes in his Father's glory, he says. Well, what does it mean to be ashamed of Jesus? To fear the opinions of people over the opinion of God? To seek to save our life rather than to lose it for Jesus? When we're having trouble and feeling ashamed of our faith in Jesus, it helps to remember the disgrace and the humiliation that he endured for us. He was arrested. He was tried, he was stripped, he was beaten, he was nailed to a cross in front of everyone, and as they went by, they jeered at him and spit at him. And all of that humiliation and shame is what he bore for us. It helps for us to put our fears in the right place. In Luke chapter 12, verse 4, Jesus said, "I tell you, my friends, do not be afraid of those who kill the body, and after that can do no more. But I will show you whom you should fear. Fear him who after the killing of the body has power to throw you into hell. Yes, I tell you, fear him." It helps to remember the amazing thing that Jesus Christ has accomplished through his life and his death for the human race. This is what gave Paul such boldness for the faith. In Romans 1:16, he said, "I'm not ashamed of the gospel.
because it's the power of God for the salvation of everyone who believes, first for the Jew and then for the Gentile.

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1: The Bible says that all things work together for good to those who love God and are called according to His purpose. All things, even things that look bad, God will cause them to work together for your good, for your blessing, in Jesus' name.
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2: I want you to know that the Lord loves you. He gave His life for you and me, and being a follower of Jesus Christ is a serious thing. He wants us to treat it as a serious thing. This is not just some social event. This is not something we just tack onto the rest of our life. We don't just go to church on Sundays because it gets our wife off our back and it's good for the kids. This is our life. If you are a follower of Jesus Christ, you have made a fundamental choice to live a different kind of life. No matter what other people are doing, no matter what it costs us, no matter where it leads us, no matter where Jesus calls us to go. That's what it means to be a Christian. That's what it means to be a follower of Jesus Christ. Many believers in the past have given their life for their faith, and one day we may be asked to do the same thing. Let's not play religion. We're talking about something that's more important than life itself. I want you to know that you're never alone. No matter what you're called to do, no matter what you or I will face in life, our God is with us as He has always been with His people. Let's bow our heads. Lord, we're challenged by these words of Jesus today about what it means to really be a follower of Jesus, the cost involved, the sacrifice involved, the implications of it all, and where it might lead us. And Lord, we can't even have our heads bowed before You and know with complete confidence in our own flesh and strength that we could even do those things. But we know in You we can do these things. All things are possible through Christ our Lord, who gives us the strength and the power to do all that You call us to do. Lord, we look to You, we cling to You and Your faithfulness. I ask You to bless Your people this morning. May Your peace and Your joy rest on each one. I pray that You would comfort Your people. God, that everyone here knows that they are not alone and never will be alone. No matter what they're facing, You are with them. Bless each one, Lord, in the name of Jesus Christ. Amen.
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9: 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My name is Mike. It is 710 AM and 105.7 FM, The Word. That is something that is a question we should really be asking ourselves, I feel like, every day, because life is challenging. Sometimes it can feel so overwhelming. It can feel like we are falling behind. It can feel like God is not working. There are so many things going on. But when we stop and actually look, we can see that he's there. We can see that even when it's not obvious or in our face, God is working out things that we will never understand completely. But he is good. So just want to encourage you in that. God is working in your life today. Whether you see it or not, he is there.
10: Welcome to In the Word with Pastor Mike Warren of Gold Country Calvary Chapel in Grass Valley. Enjoy walking verse by verse through the book of Hebrews with its main theme of Jesus Christ being the absolute supremacy to angels and prophets, and Christ's sacrificial death on the cross is superior to temple sacrifices. The writer encourages the Jewish followers of Christ not to return to the practices, but to trust him, even through persecution. Now, here's Pastor Mike.
11: John would say, in the beginning was the Word was with God, and the Word was God. The same was in the beginning, and all things were created by him. And then later on, John says, and we beheld his glory, the only glory of the begotten of the Father, full of grace and truth, because the Word became flesh And then he says, who is the brightness of his glory, the effulgence of his glory, the same glory you could see in God, the outshining of God, Jesus shines to the same degree. There is no diminishing in the glory. In fact, Philip asked Jesus one day, show us the Father, and it will suffice us. And Jesus said, how long have I been with you, Philip? Listen, if you've seen me, you have seen the Father, because I and the Father are one. And so he says, he's the brightness of his glory. He is the expressed image of his person. This is an interesting word. This means to have something pressed. You know, a few years ago, well, it's probably been longer than that, when our kids were young, it's been a lot longer than that. You know, they had this little, you've seen these toys where you could stick your hand on it, and then all these little pins would give you the shape of the hand on the other side. Or you could stick your face in it, and you pull it away, and it would be the image of your face. Well, that's our word. Jesus is the expressed image. God pressed himself into human form. And what you see is God in human form, the God-man. Emmanuel, God with us, the expressed image of his person. And then it says, and upholding all things by the word of his power. In Colossians, it says, all things consist, speaking of Jesus, by the word of his power. Coulomb's law of electricity, and I studied that when I was in high school. How many studied Coulomb's law of electricity? I had a really cool science teacher. You never studied Coulomb's law of electricity? How things should be repelling? In fact, he says, if you took one tablespoon of negative particles and at the North Pole and one at the South Pole, they would repel them with such force that it could almost rip apart the planet. You never studied that? Listen, we don't know what holds this universe together as far as science is concerned. In fact, a number of years ago, I used to have the article that in the Oroville Dam, they were boring way down into the base of it underneath all of that mound of dirt. My dad was an engineer on that dam. At the base of that dam, it's an earth-filled dam. It's a mile wide. It's over a mile tall as it goes down into the keyways there. And so they were doing an experiment as they're boring down in there to find out and get away from the gamma rays to try to figure out, you know, what holds the universe together. And they were talking about this atomic glue. Really? Well, when they were doing that and they were spending millions of dollars on this particular experiment, I wrote the letter of the editor. I said, listen, I can give you the answer to that for a whole lot less money. If you know, seriously, and then, of course, they left out the part where I said, if you just give some money to our church, then I'll tell you the secret. The secret is it by the word of his power. Because the Bible says one of these days he's going to speak and he's going to loose all of that and a great big bang is going to happen and this thing's going to go out in a ball of fire. You see, we do believe in a Big Bang Theory, don't we? It just happens at the end. Because everything is held together, even you. Be careful how you pray. Let me go. Oh, if he let you go, there wouldn't be enough molecules to sweep up to make you you. Because everything in this universe, everything was made for him. And he created all things. And all things are held together by the word of his power. This is the Jesus we're talking about. That's why he's superior to everything else. And then he says this, listen carefully, it gets better. And when he had by himself, please circle that, by himself purged, circle that word too, if you don't mind marking up your Bible. When he by himself purged our sins, he sat down at the right hand of majesty on high. Jesus by himself, not by your efforts, not by your works, not by what you think, not by your theology, not by anything you or I have done. Jesus by himself. He didn't cover our sins. It's not kofar. It's not what the lambs and the goats and the sacrifices in the Old Testament did. They only made atonement. They only covered the sins. They never took them away. That's why John, the first New Testament and the last Old Testament prophet, was able to point at Jesus and say, behold the Lamb of God who takes away the sin of the world. Do you understand this morning? If you are in Christ Jesus, you have been purged of your sin nature. You have been purged of sin. You've been purged of the power of sin. And you've been purged from the penalty of sin. Now, when we get into chapter 10, he will make this point even greater when he says, by one sacrifice, he has perfected forever those that he made holy. And then verse 17 says, and your sins and your iniquities, I remember no more. Hey, turn to your neighbor and say, you've been purged. Turn to your neighbor and say, you've been purged. You have been made holy. In fact, really blow their minds. Turn to your neighbor and say, you are perfect. But don't forget to put in Christ Jesus. You are perfect in Christ Jesus. I don't know what that does for you, man. But it makes me want to neener to the devil every time he tries to lay something on me. That's why in Romans 8 it says, there is now therefore no condemnation to those who are in Christ. Amen? We pass from death into life, from darkness into light, from unsaved to saved, from unregenerated to regenerated, from, listen, alienated from the promises and the covenants of God in this world outside of any hope or salvation, but now in Christ Jesus' name written in the Lamb's Book of Life. Heaven, our home, one day He's coming for us. That's who we are in Christ. Why? Because Jesus by Himself. He didn't have little helpers. You weren't helping Him. You know, Jesus, you know, it's like Paul has to write to the church at Galatians. Who have bewitched you? Having begun in the Spirit, are you now made justified by the flesh? Let me ask you, these miracles that were wrought among you and all of these things that happened, did they come by the working of the law or by the hearing of faith? See, the church struggles with this fact. They don't understand because the pride of man wants to feel like he's earned something. And let me just say, you have earned something. You've earned hell. That's what you've earned. The wages of sin is what? Okay, there, you've earned that. But the gift of God through Christ Jesus is what? Eternal life. It's a gift. You didn't earn it. You can't earn it. And once having received it, the gifts and the callings of God are what? Irrevocable. He's not going to take it back. Oh, He will take you to the woodshed, but He's not taking back the gift. The moment you become a son and a daughter, you will always be a son and a daughter. You have been given an inheritance, incorruptible, undefiled, that fades not away, and it's reserved in heaven for you, for me, for us, because of what Jesus has done. Superior to Moses, superior to the law, superior to the Levitical priesthood, superior to Aaron, superior to angels. Because some would think, well, listen, yeah, we understand Moses, law, Aaron, Levitical priesthood, but angels. Well, we're going to find out about angels this morning. In fact, I would recommend if you want to know about angels, get Billy Graham's little book, little paperback book. You can read it in an afternoon on angels. I think he does the best thing when it comes to angels. But watch what he says here. This is so interesting. Because he purged us. You know, in 1 John chapter 1, verses 8, 9, and 10, it says, if you say that you don't have a bent to sin, a propensity to sin, then you deceive yourself. Understand, even as Christians, even born again, regenerated by the Holy Spirit, filled with the Holy Spirit, baptized in the Holy Spirit, loving Jesus with all of our heart, you still have a propensity to sin. Did you know that? We used to do this with the men. Let's do it with all of you guys. Raise your left hand. Take your right hand, feel, see if you got a pulse. If you got a pulse, you still got a propensity to sin. But then he says this, but if you will confess, homologeo, agree with God that he was right and you were wrong. If you will confess your sin, he does two things. He not only forgives you, but the Bible says he cleanses you. Catharizo is our Greek word for that. We get almost as a direct transliteration into the English word, catharize. How many have ever been catharized? Ooh, I don't like to think the thought. But what the catheter does is it bleeds the poison and the pollution and the contaminants out of your system. You have been purged. I have been purged. We have been purged from the poison of sin. And Jesus Christ Himself and by Himself did that for us. And we didn't help Him. Having begun in the Spirit, are you now made perfect in the flesh? Are you kidding me? You know, I interact with a lot of young pastors. I'm in a place in my life now that Chuck and some of the older pastors are gone, and I find myself to be the older pastor. One day I woke up to the fact, why are these people calling me? Because I am the old guy now. I was the young guy when I started, but now I am the old guy. And I have to keep reminding them that you're not going to be perfect in the flesh this side of heaven, but God sees you. He sees those things that are not as though they already were. He sees you perfect. Remember back in Numbers chapter 23? When Balaam was hired by Balak to curse God's people, three times he builds an altar and tries to curse him, and he can't. And so finally, God says to Balaam, what are you doing? These are my people. I see no iniquity in Judah. I perceive no perverseness in Israel. Have you not read the first 22 chapters? But God says, I refuse to do that. You want to talk about the sovereignty of God? Let's talk about the sovereignty of God. The sovereignty of God is not based on choosing some to be saved and some to be damned, like our Calvinistic brothers believe. The sovereignty of God is choosing not to remember your sin, not to see sin on you. That's sovereign. That we serve a God that can choose in His Son, not to see sin in us, but to put His Son's righteousness upon us. Now that'll blow your mind. I was thinking about that this week and sitting up there realizing that not only does He not see sin and transgression in me anymore, He has purged me, He has catheterized me from those things, He's drained those things from me, but He's put Christ's righteousness on me. Read Romans chapter 4 on into 5. And it's amazing. When you read chapter 4, He has imputed to you. In fact, first thing He says, He refuses to impute sin on your account. He won't write it down. Instead, He has imputed Christ's righteousness to you. So every nanosecond of every second of every minute of every hour of every day of every month of every year, there's this imputation, there's the flowing, as it were, through that work of the Spirit, the blood of Jesus Christ, that is imputing His righteousness to you. So look to your neighbor and say, you are the righteousness of God in Christ Jesus. Go ahead and say that. It'll blow their minds. You are the righteousness of God in Christ. Don't forget to put that in. You are vile outside of that, but in Christ Jesus. Amen? In Christ Jesus. This is what Paul is saying. Why would you go back to religion? Why would you be dragging those lambs down to the temple and laying your hands on it? Oh, and by the way, the temple ain't going to be there much longer. But why would you be doing that? Why would you be going through all of the motions and all the symbolism when you can have the perfection of it? Why would anybody want to be religious? When you can have relationship, where you can know Him and He can know you, and you can hear His voice and you can feel the presence of the Spirit in your heart, and when you get alone to pray, you feel this connection. Well, why would you want to go through those dead motions when you can have real emotion? Amen. This is what Paul is saying. Let me teach instead of preach. I get excited when I talk about this. Purged. Man, I'm purged. I'm purged. And then it says He purged me of my sins. First He took away the sin nature, and anything I ever done that is a transgression of the Father's law that caused Jesus to have to die on Calvary's cross or grieved or quenched the Holy Spirit, He said, I took care of that too. Really? Yeah. I see no sin in you. I see no iniquity in you. My one sacrifice, we'll get there in chapter 10 about 3 years from now. Let me get ahead a little bit. He's going to tell us that by one sacrifice, He has perfected. Tell your neighbor, you're perfect in Christ. He has perfected until the next time you sin. Does it say that? He has perfected forever those whom He made holy. He, by Himself, purged your sins. Oh, and guess what? Then He sat down. Now, we've studied through the Old Testament together. We studied through Leviticus. We studied the tabernacle. Let me ask you, were there any provisions for any chairs for any priest to sit down? Once you walked into the outer court and there before you was the altar, then the brazen laver, and then the tabernacle, the holy, and then the most holy place, is there any place there to sit down? Were there any provisions for the priest to sit down? No, there were not. In fact, Paul will bring this to light when we get into chapter 10, because they daily stood sacrificing constantly. Can you imagine having the job of a priest and having a congregation like this? where they're lined up out there with their lambs. Me, I would have had to take a herd down with me because somebody's donkey would have pulled out in front of me. I guarantee it on the way down. Not only would I had to have the original lamb for the original sin, but on my way down, I would have had to have a second, a third, and a fourth because some blue-haired Jewish woman would pull her donkey out in front of me, and then it's on. But can you imagine? So they, from sunup to sundown, the morning and the evening sacrifice, were constantly sacrificing for the first for their own sins and then for the sins of the people. But this man offered one. So perfect and so holy, so complete, that it removed the sins of those who come to him forever. Superior to the law. Superior to the Levitical priesthood. Superior to Aaron and his lineage. Superior. And then he says this, because he sat down, because the work is done. It's done. The work for your salvation is done. It's over. And then it says he sat down at the right hand of majesty on high, being made so much better than the angels, as he hath by inheritance, because of his relationship with the Father, because he's God the Son, wasn't created, he is the Creator, having obtained a much more excellent name than they. There's 108 references to angels in the Old Testament. There's 165 in the New Testament. And we find out in the New Testament and in the Old Testament, angels were just ministering spirits sent to God to minister to you. They're servants. They're the ones leading John around heaven and showing him things. When John tried to worship, he said, "Don't worship me. I'm a fellow servant." In fact, we'll read a couple of verses in a few moments. "For unto which of the angels said he at any time, Thou art my son. You are God, my son." We have the Holy Trinity working right there in Genesis chapter 1. In the beginning, God created the heavens and the earth. And it says, "And he said," when he began to create, when he said, that is the Word. Jesus is the eternal Word come flesh. In the form of Jesus, he said, "Let there be light," and there was light. There's the Word. And then the Holy Spirit was brooding over this chaotic, formless planet. You have the Trinity right there in the whole process of creation. And so he says this, listen carefully. He said he's made much better than the angels because he's received a better name. Which of the angels did he ever say, "Thou art my son, this day hath I begotten thee"? And again, "I will be to him a father, and he shall be to me a son." And again, "When he had bringeth him the first begotten into the world, he saith, and let all the angels of God worship him." Now, a couple words there. Let's just develop this, and we'll close today because we have communion. My wife reminded me we have communion today. But this word begotten, how many have had a Jehovah Witness show up to your door and point that out? Begotten. See, he's created. Did you not read the verses ahead of that? In context. But this word begotten is interesting because let the Bible interpret itself. Do you know what it means? He is the first begotten from the dead. Write this down. This is incredible. Jesus came out of a virgin womb, right? Conceived of the Holy Spirit. Born of a virgin, lived the sinless life, died a substitutionary death on Calvary's cross, rose again the third day, ascended to the Father with a perfect sacrifice for sin, and now ever lives to make intercession for you. But have you ever thought that he also came out of a virgin tomb? Because no human being ever raised from the dead to eternal life. Lazarus was raised, but he died again. Jesus and Peter raised other people, but they died again. He is the firstborn among many. He is the only begotten. He was the first one as a human being, God taking on human form, that came out of the tomb to everlasting life. Listen to what it says in Acts chapter 13. You know, Paul is talking about this in Acts chapter 13, verses 32 through 35, and he says this, "And we declare unto you glad tidings." That's what the gospel is. It's good news. The gospel is not bad news. So many pastors and so many preachers and pulpits, they are telling you, you're a sinner and dangle you over hell. That's not good news. Good news is that you're saved. You're sanctified. You're washed in the blood. You're regenerated by the Spirit. Your name is written, and he's coming back for you. That's good news. Amen. It's so good news. I say it so fast, I boggle my own mind. He says, how that the promise which was made unto the fathers, God hath fulfilled the same. The promise of what? Eternal life. That he says that God hath fulfilled the same unto us, their children, in that, listen carefully, in that he raised him up again. The resurrection to eternal life. And then he connects it. He says, as it's also written in the second Psalm. You can read it in Psalms chapter 2, verses 6 and 7. Thou art my son, this day I have begotten thee. Paul tells us that that word begotten means he raised him from the dead to eternal life. Then he goes on to say, and then Paul says it, and as concerning that he raised him up from the dead, no more to return to corruption. One day we will be raised through the work of Jesus Christ from the dead, no longer to return to corruption. He said on this wise, I will give thee the sure mercies of David. Wherefore he saith in another psalm, Psalm 16, verse 10, he said, thou shalt not suffer the Holy One to see corruption. Jesus came to die in our stead, to offer that perfect sacrifice for the sins of humanity, and he was the first to raise, as a human being, this stuff from the dead and to step into eternity. He is the first begotten of the Father. Prototokos is the word used there, and it means that he is the prototype. He is the prototype. And listen, one of these days, there's going to be a lot of stones rolling away, a lot of graves opening up, because he was the first. Jesus said, destroy this temple. By what authority do you destroy this temple? And in 3 days, I'll raise it again. And so, superior to all of these things, because why? Jesus has in himself life. Being made, let's read that one more time, and then we'll close our study this morning. Being made so much better than the angels, although they are spirits, and we'll get into that next week, ministering spirits, because he has received an inheritance that's much more excellent, because he is God, the Father's own Son, God, the eternal Word. For unto which of the angels at any time said, thou art my Son, this day have I begotten thee. And again, I will be to him a father, he shall be to me a son. And again, when he bringeth in the first begotten, the first to raise from the dead, the first fruits of the resurrection, the first begotten into the world, he saith, and let all the angels of God worship him. If angels worship him, how much more should we worship him?
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8: Scripture teaches that we are not just invited into his presence. We were built by God for his presence. We were designed with the intent to live and experience the presence of Almighty God. From Genesis to Revelation, God's heart has never changed. It is simply this: I will be your God, you will be my people, and I will dwell with you. And if you want to be the type of person that outlasts all others through the storms, through the difficulties, through the dark times, and even through the end times, it comes with this one principle: knowing that you were built for his presence. Notice what Jesus says when it talks about prayer and seeking him on Matthew chapter 6. It says, but when you pray, this is talking about privately. So we got the corporate gathering. Individually, when you pray, everybody say, when I pray.
13: When I pray.
8: There you go. So you just confessed you have a good prayer life. So when you pray, you're going to go into your room. When you have shut your door, and that symbolizes you shut the door of distractions. You shut the door of all the screaming and the yelling. If you're in a house full of kids and it's just crazy, you're shutting the door of all the distractions. And what are you going to do? You're going to pray to your Father who's in the secret place. Do you have a secret place to meet with God? You want to experience the presence of God, but do you have the secret place where you can meet with God, have an appointment with God, get to seek his face? The secret place. Let's go ahead and just focus in on that word, secret place. The secret place of prayer, I am calling the hidden place. It's away from everyone else. The secret place is a hidden place that nobody else sees except you and God. And it's in the private prayer life. It's in the private secret place that God begins to reveal his presence to you in ways that you couldn't get by just listening to the radio in the car or listening to a preacher. I get that, and I don't want to minimize that, because that's important. Faith comes by hearing and hearing the word. I don't want to minimize that. Nevertheless, the secret place of prayer is like that of a womb. It's a hidden place. It's a dark place. And like you being in the womb of God, what does he begin to do? He begins to shape your character. He begins to knit together his purposes and plans for your life. You begin to get discovery on why you were built for his presence. Why? Because the secret place is like that of a womb, where God can shape you, where he can form you, where he can knit you together to fulfill his purposes for your life. And this is going to lead to our first point on why you were built for his presence. You might want to write this down. You were built for his presence because you were built in his presence. You were built for his presence because you were built in his presence. And just like prayer forms you in the secret place, God knits you together in the secret place. He knits you together in the secret place. And so you were built in the secret place. He framed you. He put you together. He formed you. He knit you together physically in the womb. Physically in the womb of your mother. The secret place of the womb. He knit you together. Notice this in Psalms 139. For you created my inmost being. You knit me together in my mother's womb. I praise you because I am fearfully and wonderfully made. Your works are wonderful. I know that full well. My frame was not hidden from you when I was made in the secret place, when I was woven together in the depths of the earth. Listen, you were built for presence spiritually, emotionally, because you were physically built in his presence in your mother's womb. You know, the womb's a holy place. The womb's a holy place. According to the scripture, it is a holy place. That's where God crafted you. It's where he formed you. It's where he built you. And so the secret place is not just any place. It's a place where we meet him, where we were first designed. Before anyone saw you, God formed you in the secret place. Not just biologically, but purposefully. In the secret place of your mother's womb, God created your existence. You're not an accident. You're not a mistake. You are having the presence of God and the fingerprints of God all marked within your DNA, within your life. He has a plan for you. You are built in his presence because you were built for his presence. Jeremiah 1:5 even echoes the same thing. Before I formed you in the womb, I knew you before you were born. I set you apart. Don't tell me that God doesn't have a plan for your life. You just haven't fully discovered that plan, perhaps because you haven't been hiding yourself in the secret place of prayer to discover it. You were built in the secret place of the womb, and God wants to build you in the secret place of the prayer life. Let me put it this way. God physically created you in the atmosphere of his presence, which means his presence is your most natural environment for growth. I'm going to repeat that. God created you within the atmosphere of his presence, which means his presence is the most natural environment for you to experience growth. Again, you were built in his presence for his presence. But not only were you built in his presence, point number two, you were built to dwell in his presence. You were built with the intent of God to dwell in his presence because you were designed by God. What does it mean to dwell? To dwell means to take up permanent residence. It means to make his presence the permanent address of where your soul lives. What's the address of your soul? 777, heaven forever. That's the residence of my soul. It means the living residence. Where does your soul live, in other words? Where does your soul live? Where does your soul find its life? Where does your soul find its home? Where does your home find its safety net? It's in his presence. And God knows this. God knows that you were built in his presence for his presence. And that means you were built to dwell in his presence. Look at what Psalms 139 says. Where can I go from your presence, O God? I can't even escape it. Where can I go from your spirit? Where can I flee from your presence? If I go up to the heavens, you are there. If I make my bed in hell, you are still there. I can't escape your presence. Why can't you escape his presence? Because you were built to dwell in his presence. You were built to dwell in his presence. By the way, it's not escaping his presence because you're afraid of his presence. No. You are entering to dwell into his presence for the sole purpose of this, to enjoy his presence. Yeah. To enjoy his presence. And this is why David writes this in Psalms. He says this, one thing I ask from the Lord. Everybody say one thing. One thing. That I may dwell. I'm going to say that again. That I may dwell in the house of the Lord all the days of my life, to gaze upon the beauty of the Lord, to seek him in his temple, which is what? He wants to encounter the presence of God, enjoy the presence of God. You were built to enjoy the presence of God. Listen, if you want your heart to be full, if you want your heart to be satisfied, it does not come through what the world has to offer. It does not come with another scroll. It does not come through means of another text. It does not come through the means of checking the headlines of the news. If you want your heart to be really full, it doesn't come with another sip of tequila. It does not come with another puff of the cigarette. It does not come with listening to the music on the radio. What does it come by? If you want your heart to be truly full, you got to live with what you were built for, and you were built to dwell in the presence of God. Amen. So not only were you built in his presence, and not only were you built to dwell in his presence, but point number three, you were built to be filled with his presence. You were built by God to be filled with his presence. Again, you want to last? You got to get comfortable with knowing what you were built for. You were built to be filled with his presence. In the Old Testament, the Bible gives us clear blueprints on both the tabernacle and the temple. The tabernacle is the moving house of the Lord. Okay, just think of it as like a kind of like a motor home. You can kind of pick that thing up and move around, because when God's people were wandering around in the desert, they didn't have a home of their own because Israel, the nation, Canaan, was not established yet. And so they were traveling back and forth with this moving tabernacle. Think of it as a tent. And then eventually it transformed into the temple of Israel. And within this temple of Israel, or in this temple, the house of God, there were two chambers on the inside. First, you had the inner chamber, and the inner chamber was what we call the holy place. And then you had the inmost chamber, the inner chambers called the most holy place, and that was separated by a thick curtain. And so you have the holy place right here. And then you have the most holy place right here, two chambers. And what separated it was similar, like this curtain behind the screen here. So imagine all of us are in here, are in the holy place, but behind the curtains is the most holy, holy place. And behind the curtain is where the manifest presence of God dwelled among his people 24/7. Now, what is interesting is when Jesus came and he died on the cross, the moment he bled and died and surrendered his spirit, something happened between the most holy place behind the curtain and the holy place outside of the curtain. What happened? The curtain tore in half, indicating open access to everybody into his presence. And so what is interesting about this, though, is that the Bible, after Jesus died and after the curtain was tore up from the heaven, it is interesting because Jesus dying on the cross not only gives us access to his presence, but symbolically throughout the New Testament, we are described as being the new temple of God. You are the temple of God. And because God desires, his desire all along was for his presence. What is it? For his presence to live within us. In other words, inside the inner depth of the chamber of your heart, it is built for God's presence to reside in the inner chamber of your heart. If your body is the temple, and your soul and your heart is the innermost sacred sanctuary, that is where God's presence is designed to fill you to overflowing. And this appears a lot in the scripture. Everybody say, I am the temple. Look at what the scripture says here, Ephesians. And in him, you too are being built. Oh, there's that word built again. You probably never saw this because you're focused on building your purpose and finding your, we'll get to that next week. But let me tell you this, you can't have true purpose without knowing that you were first built for his presence. It's his presence that leads you to your purpose. You got to get cultivated with the presence. And in him, you two are being built together to become a dwelling in which God lives by his spirit. God lives in you by his spirit. And it says this again in another scripture. Do you not know that your bodies are the temple of the Holy Spirit, who is in you, whom you have received from God? You are not your own. You are not your own. Again, you were built for his presence because you were built in his presence. You were built then to dwell in his presence, but you were built to be filled with his presence. This is the fulfillment of the tabernacle. This is the fulfillment of the temple. His presence no longer living in buildings made by hands, but living in you, who was crafted and knitted together in the secret place by his hands. You were built for God. And so when you believe in Jesus, this is why we always give people an opportunity. When you believe in Jesus, your sins get forgiven because God is holy. God does not mingle and hang out with sin. Sin repulses him. But oh, he loves sinners. And so what does he do? He dies on the cross, taking your place, eliminates your sin, and now he says, now I can have residence inside of you. Now I can do what I've always intended to do since I knit you together in the womb, which is now to fill you, because now you become the temple of his presence. And when you are filled with the presence of God, that means you're filled with His love. You are filled with satisfaction. You are filled with the radiance of His presence, not only living in you, but actually bubbling up out of you. You are filled by the presence of God when you say yes to the Lord. Now, some people might ask, well, Billy, I've been a Christian for a long time. I don't really feel His presence. How many have been there? I've been there. Is it just me? God, this isn't good. I'm the only one that sometimes doesn't feel Your presence, and I'm the pastor of this church. Am I the only one that sometimes doesn't feel His presence? All right, I want to give you quick four reasons on why you may not feel the presence of God in your life if you're a believer. Now, if you first say yes to Jesus, God's all in you, you're like, boom, this is new, I feel His presence. But over time, there's a little bit of shifting that goes on with our mindsets on distractions, on why we might not experience the presence of God and feeling Him on the inside. Number one, you're possibly being tested and growing. You're possibly being tested by the Lord and growing. There are seasons when God tests your soul. Will you trust Him? Will you follow Him? Will you do what is right when you don't feel His presence filling you up? He's still with you. He's still with you. His presence is still with you. But your soul might be a little num-num. Your soul's a little num-num. It's like, God, I'm taking the step by faith, knowing that You're... And so there's a growing and there's a testing that's happening. So that's a very real possibility. Number two, you may be wrestling with major sin issues. Even though Christ has forgiven you in full, you may be still purposely engaging in sinful practices. Listen, God's not intimidated by your sin. Sin does not drive God away from you, but what it does is desensitizes you to His Spirit and grieves the Holy Spirit in you. The enemy plays then mind tricks with you. And because he plays mind tricks on you, he begins to manipulate your emotions so you feel guilt and shame more so than His presence, because what you are feeling is the grievance of the Holy Spirit, which is His presence. And so maybe you're wrestling with some sin issues that you still are just trying to overcome. And we encourage you, when we've unleashed discipleship at a large scale at this church, we're going to disciple you through that. We're going to accept you and we're going to sharpen you through it so you can have the overcoming life that God's intended you to have. Amen. Number three, you might have an overactive mind with overstimulated emotions that prevent you from feeling His presence on the inside. What do I mean by that? Sometimes we get so focused in on the task. We get so focused on the project at work. We get so focused on what it is that we're doing that our mind goes to it and our emotions are involved in it, and we just kind of just lose focus. And so our minds are overactive and our emotions are driven towards whatever that thing is that we're focused on. A lot of the times, though, sometimes our mind is overactive in the fear, which then causes an overstimulation in our emotions of worry and anxiety. And so that might be a reason why it's difficult. This is the one I probably struggle with the most. It's an overactive mind, and it's overstimulated emotions, because whatever I touch, I go after that thing with all my heart. Whatever I do, I go after it with all my heart. And so maybe you are accustomed to not feeling the presence of God on the inside because you're just really focused, or your mind is overstimulated on fear and worry and anxiousness. And so you kind of crowd out and you're focused on those emotions rather than the presence of God. And then number

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1: The Bible says Jesus will save to the uttermost all those who come to him with a heart of faith. It doesn't matter how far we've fallen, for Jesus will save us from the guttermost to the uttermost.
0: Today's word of encouragement is presented by Mosley Collins Injury Lawyers, 916-ALL-4s for legal help.
2: With his presence. But number four, you were also built to be led by his presence. You were built to be led by his presence. Well, what do I mean by that? You were built to be led by his presence specifically in your decision-making skills. His presence becomes a compass in making critical decisions. So I just want you to think about this. You know that you were built in the secret place physically. You know that you were designed by God to dwell in his presence. You know that you were built by God to be filled with his presence. So now his presence begins to direct you on decisions. A lot of men want decisions, but they don't want the time to discover the presence of God for the substance of the decisions that they're going to make. And so as men, we need regular time in the presence of God, because ultimately, I believe men are decision makers for leading their family. And so it is highly critically important in your job, whatever craft that God has given you the ability, whether it's sales, whether it's real estate, whether it's computer engineering, it doesn't matter what it is. God has designed you to make decisions, but those decisions need to be made in the presence of God as he's directing you. You were built to be led by his presence in decision making. There are times in your life, male and female, where you're going to need his presence in directing you in which way to go, what to do, what's the best option of the schools I'm supposed to take my kids into, what's the best option in the career I'm supposed to take, am I supposed to make a change in my career, am I supposed to make a physical move. These are heavy decisions. These are life-altering decisions. And what you need is to be led by his presence. But you can't be led by his presence unless you first know that you were built in his presence, that you were designed to dwell in his presence, and that you were built to be filled in his presence. That's when you can be led by his presence in decision making. We saw this with Jesus. As God's presence led him, God's presence led Jesus to be tested in his faith. Sometimes God's presence will lead you to be tested in your faith. That's how I got here. That's how I got here to Radiant. That's exactly how I got here to Radiant. It didn't make sense on paper. There was no human wisdom that said I should come here at all. And so what happened? His presence still led me here. All right, God, I'm going into the desert. I'm going to be tested. God, please don't make it 40 days. We saw this with Jesus. Notice Jesus in Luke chapter 4. Jesus being filled with the Holy Spirit. In other words, Jesus being filled with the presence. Returned from the Jordan and was led by the Spirit into the wilderness, being tempted and tested for 40 days. Sometimes his presence will lead you to do some tough things. Why? Because he's wanting to grow your faith. Because he wants you to be built to last. Yeah. Built to last. We also saw this with the disciples in their decision making. God's presence was leading them to make decisions for the direction of their ministry. Look at Acts chapter 15. For it seemed good to the Holy Spirit and to us to lay upon you no greater burden. This is the disciples praying for the direction of the ministry and which way to go. And then finally, we also see this with Moses. As God's presence was leading him on how to direct people. How am I going to direct this people group? How am I going to direct this business? How am I going to direct my family? How am I going to direct the decisions that I have to make? God, I need your presence to lead me. Look at what Moses says while he's out in the wilderness, in the desert, wandering. And God said, Moses, my presence will go with you, and I will give you rest, even if you're in the test. Then Moses said to him, if your presence does not go with us, do not bring us up here from this place. When people said, Billy, what's the number one thing? When the presence of God was leading me here to this church, I had pastors gather all around. We prayed right here in this room. And I said, it doesn't look good.

0: Why didn't it look good? Because our tithable income was $24,000 a month, and our bills were $60,000 a month. And so every month there's a deficit of over $30,000 every single month. And I had 2 months. And I'm like, and then we eventually said, here's the keys. We can't do anything. But then God sent a flood in of financial outside of the church to start this church. But in the thick of it all, I came in here and the pastor says, Billy, what's your number one thing that you need? You need provision? I said, no, I don't need provision. Of course I need a provision, but no, I don't need provision. The number one thing that I said that I need and this church needs more than provision is his presence. Those pastors prayed. We walked up and down these aisles before anybody was ever sitting in here and just contending for God. Let your presence dwell in this place. Let your presence fill this place. Let your presence overflow out of this place. We were built to last. And you will not last in this life without you discovering that you were built for presence. Amen.
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9: 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My name is Mike. 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My fiance and I are going to be getting married here real quick. And we've been friends since college. So it's been a 20-year journey to get us to where we are. And as our wedding is just around the corner, it's almost surreal to think that it's finally here and to think about all the things God had to do to get us here to this time. To get married and how he protected and saved us for each other is just pretty amazing. God is always working, even when we don't see it.
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10: 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That's 855-577-2255. We're so glad you're here to listen. Today's message from Pastor Alan is called Breakthrough, When God Chooses You.
11: I have a friend in another state that I interact with from time to time. And we've been processing this notion because there was a need for some significant breakthroughs. So I've been living with it for a while, and I want to take a few sessions and pull some characters that we know from Scripture and highlight the breakthrough that their life represents to see if there's some lessons that you and I can learn from those places where we need a breakthrough in our lives, an intervention from God. That's the target, okay? I brought you a scripture. It's Luke chapter 1 and verse 30. This is the angels visiting Mary. You know this story. The angel said to her, "Don't be afraid. Mary, you have found favor with God, and you'll be with child and give birth to a son, and you're to give him the name Jesus. And have a nice day." Now, we read that from the distance of history, and we think, oh, isn't that sweet? If you were the recipient of the message, sweet's probably not the word you would have used as the descriptor. It's a breakthrough point. It's an intervention. It's initiated by God. It wasn't initiated by Mary. She didn't raise her hand and say, "I have an idea." An angel arrived with a message. So when I talk about breakthroughs, I want to talk about something in that pattern. I don't imagine it's something that we've initiated. We're not the causative agent in this. We didn't light the fuse. It's God's intervention. Now, our responses make all the difference. And I believe there's a great deal we can learn that will either catalyze those responses or we will forfeit the opportunities. Because they typically require a response from us. Mary had to say at the end of that announcement, "I'm in. May it be to me as you have said," was her answer. And you and I'll have to be aware enough to do that. So breakthroughs can wear many labels. It can be a point of deliverance, a revelation, an insight. Perhaps it's understanding that you've needed or redirection of a behavior or a trajectory of your life. It's when God's purposes and plans are initiated on our behalf. Maybe it's when something's brought to completion that we couldn't seem to get finished. Maybe a revelation, an advancement. It may be an understanding that God gives you. We all have places in our lives where an intervention from God would be very, very beneficial. Now, the ideal breakthrough, the one that I think we fantasize about, is that we acknowledge we have a problem, a need. Maybe it's physical or financial or relational, whatever it is. There's something that is significant enough that we've decided that we're going to present it to the Lord. We're going to go outside of ourselves. We don't think we can fix this. And the ideal breakthrough is when God responds with a complete solution immediately. And our imagined future is delivered to us. One fell swoop. Boom. That's the kind of breakthroughs we want. I haven't been feeling well. I haven't talked to the doctor. Pray for me. I don't want to talk to the doctor. I want to feel better. In fact, I'd like to feel 20 years younger. Right? That's a breakthrough. Well, life is seldom ideal. And my experience in my own journey and with others is that frequently when there's a breakthrough, we are delivered out of something, but we're not immediately delivered into what the solution is. When the Hebrew slaves were delivered from the power of Egypt, they didn't find themselves the next morning in the promised land, with the occupants of the land having vacated. But they were very much involved in a breakthrough. Oftentimes we're delivered from something, but our adversary, whatever that adversarial relationship was, whoever the opponent was, they've not been completely removed or annihilated. And if we're really honest, if God delivers us from some destructive something or other, we want whatever that was to be completely obliterated. We'd like to watch it melt and videotape it and watch it again and again and again. Or maybe you have a physical need and you're praying for healing. And I think typically the preference is we'd be healed without any medical intervention whatsoever. God, you just do that. But frequently, I believe God's just as involved with the breakthrough and brings healing to our lives in the midst of the medical community. I don't believe that's less faith. Amen. I've seen God do remarkable things with people that are in the midst of some very outstanding care from well-trained professionals. Again, the breakthrough, if we come with the imagination that it has to be delivered in the way we want, in the form we want, we will forfeit much of what God will do. Sometimes it's a breakthrough when God presents opportunities to us. And it's clear. But it also requires of us work and the investment of resources, a change of behavior. When God recruited Moses at the burning bush and said, you know, I've got a little assignment I need you to give some attention to. Moses was wise enough to know he wasn't going to get to keep maintaining his routine. He's going to have to give up his tickets to the Titans games. He was leaving town. He had to go home and tell the family. You see, God presents an opportunity. It's a breakthrough opportunity. And we think, well, it shouldn't be difficult. It shouldn't require effort of me. It ought to just, if it's God, it'll just happen. No. That is not biblical. Jesus came, offered himself on a cross. God raised him to life again that you and I could be justified, delivered from the consequences of sin. God's done everything he's going to do for your salvation or mine. He doesn't have a plan B. There's not something extra. In order to benefit from that, we have to choose. We have to choose to engage. It's very much a breakthrough for any person from every nation, race, language, or tribe, but it requires a response of us. So there's a pattern for breakthroughs that doesn't fit kind of the narrative that we have put in place. You know, God can do whatever he wants, and I want him to do something for me, but I want him to do it my way. So we're going to take a few sessions and see if we can understand a bit more about this. There's some basics that I'll continue to remind you. I don't think breakthroughs come because we're passive. I don't think we earn them. I don't think we deserve them. But it's not just something that happens to you. Salvation doesn't happen to you. You have to repent. You have to choose Jesus as Lord. You have to choose to grow up. Righteousness is a gift. But you're also called to lead a righteous life. We've talked way too much about the gift and far too little about the assignment to lead a righteous life. I believe in the gift, but But I believe it comes with a responsibility. I believe breakthroughs are fueled by obedience, by a determination on our part to do the very best we know to honor the Lord. My observation is breakthroughs typically result in us being set apart a bit. The fancy word is sanctified, but it's when God's purposes become more apparent in our lives. We don't just get an answer to prayer so we can go on our happy, merry way. God brings a breakthrough to our lives so we have a different kind of fruitfulness in the season that follows. Are you really ready for a breakthrough, or do you just want your way? Well, one of the things I want to do as we walk through some of these breakthrough scenarios is try to glean a little insight from each one. So for the moment, I'm labeling my breakthrough hacks, because I want to lead a life that's filled with those kind of breakthroughs. I want my life and my journey to reflect the intervention of God. I don't want to do this with just my IQ or my physical strength or my effort. And I honestly want to do it in the midst of other people who are experiencing those breakthroughs, because that's the real multiplier. Mary saying yes gave Joseph an opportunity, and Joseph saying yes gave an opportunity to untold others in the shepherd's revelation. And so the story unfolds. The first observation I would make regarding the breakthrough they had was the breakthrough for them was in the midst of God's purposes emerging. There was something larger than their component that was happening, but their breakthrough gave them a place and a point of engagement. Here's the suggestion. Don't reject the breakthrough moment because you're not the center of it. It's a temptation. But wait a minute, I wanted a breakthrough. I knew how I wanted this to happen. But I didn't want somebody else to get blessed. I wanted to be blessed. I know we'd never say that in church, but we would think it in church. Don't reject the breakthrough moment because you're not the center. God in his infinite wisdom and ability gave the gift to the shepherds while he was giving a gift to all humanity. We all got a gift in that stable. I walked to Bethlehem on Christmas Eve because the gift God gave us in Bethlehem was significant enough. I was 2,000 years late, but I thought it was worth the walk. And in the midst of what God was doing, he invited the shepherds. You see, God's breakthroughs in your life, in my life, may simply be a component of a much larger story, but it is nonetheless a breakthrough for us. God himself brought us a message, extended to us an invitation. The second observation I would give you is God didn't really change the system. There was not a declaration the next morning that shepherds will be treated differently. He changed them. He changed them.
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7: 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Some of my favorite verses that Paul wrote, a bit of devotional time, and then some place to journal. 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Saul of Tarsus, a hero of mine, I got to know him as the Apostle Paul, an unrelenting advocate for Jesus in the face of unyielding persecution. 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
10: 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Now, let's get back to Pastor Alan with his message called Breakthrough, When God Chooses You.
11: I believe God delivered the shepherds from generations of rejection in those fields outside Bethlehem that night. And I can tell you this, rejection is an epidemic in our culture. It's overwhelming. And I believe God, if we'll cooperate with Him, would bring a deliverance to us that's just as dramatic and just as great and just will just as much rewrite our future as what He did for the shepherds. Because that same King, we're celebrating His birth right now. And we may not have to go to the stable in Bethlehem to see Him, but we can have a revelation of Jesus that will deliver us from that rejection. The shepherds knew they were outcast. They knew they were on the outside looking in. They understood they were considered second class on their best days. That they probably were never going to be welcome. They weren't going to be considered equal. The people that they wanted to embrace them were not going to. All of those attitudes are very, very prevalent around us. On Polite Company, we don't talk about it. It's not helpful. But it's a reality in our lives. The outward expressions of that look a lot like shame and humiliation. Things that we carry internally. Folks, this isn't something new with us. It says that Jesus in Hebrews, in order to overcome the cross, He had to despise the shame. He had to walk past it. He had to overcome it. To be condemned to death as a common criminal by the Romans, by a Roman governor, to be stripped naked, beaten almost to death, forced to carry your cross through the streets of the Jerusalem for which you will be king, and be nailed to that cross on a major thoroughfare outside the gates of that city so your adversaries can mock you. I think we could call that a bad day. A lot of shame. But it didn't define Jesus' future. It's a humiliating day. In fact, His enemies said, if you're the Son of God, you come down from there. They mocked Him. They said He healed others, but He can't help Himself. Humiliating. The inward result of that, apart from the Spirit of God, apart from God's help, is a broken spirit. It's a very biblical concept. Time restrains me a bit, but Proverbs 18:14 says, a man's spirit sustains him in sickness, but a crushed spirit who can bear? Life tends to orchestrate circumstances, sometimes things that we have no control over whatsoever. Oftentimes when we're too young to have the emotional or the physical maturity to even understand how to protect ourselves. Maybe our parents divorce. And no matter what the causative agents of that are, no matter what the outcomes and the repercussions, if you endure that, there's a sense that somehow I'm not accepted in that home in the way I would like to be. So, well, that's not the right way to read that. Well, that may not be the right way to read that, but that's the reality for people that walk through it. Or maybe you've survived a divorce. No matter how you package it, no matter how you understand it, it wasn't the original plan. It wasn't the goal, the objective, the desire. It wasn't the target on the wall. I hope we can get married and live together for 3 years and then tear this thing asunder. And it feels a great deal like rejection. Proverbs 15:13 says, a happy heart makes a face cheerful, but a heartache crushes the spirit. I gave you some really simple biblical principles. I'll touch them. We'll come back and look at them in more detail, but let me give them to you. You see, there's a pathway out from under this to know that you are precious, accepted, and valuable in the sight of God. Life brings rejection. Nobody gets through without it. Nobody. One of the great lies the devil will tell you is that yours is worse than somebody else's. Your IQ was such that you weren't the top of your class. And it doesn't take too long to figure that out. Or your physical gifts and athletic abilities
12: Maybe that wasn't your great strength, and you weren't going to be the first one selected for the team. Nobody wanted you to travel except home. Or maybe God gave you the ability to see the world in a more creative way, but it left you on the outside more frequently than you wanted it to be. The reasons are as diverse as we are people. The outcome is we feel that rejection. Here's the challenge. Because evil exists, and evil by definition isn't fair, when you're exposed to those kind of wounds, evil will take advantage of it. And you can have not just your own personal wound, not only the suffering that comes from that and the trauma that comes from it, you can get an unhealthy spirit that will take advantage of that and torment you with their rejection. The good news is we can be free. Those shepherds did not go to 8 weeks of classes. Come on. The next morning, they didn't get invited to Herod's palace. There's no record that the wise men stopped by the shepherd's field with some extra gifts for them. They woke up the next day, they were shepherds. But they had a Savior. And the angel, the heavenly host that celebrated the birth of Jesus said, we want to include you in the celebration. In fact, we've decided you're going to be our messengers for this. Go tell everybody. So if you would like to be free, there's some things we'll have to do. We have to forgive. You'll have to forgive. You may have to forgive your parents. They may be gone, but you can still forgive them. You can hate people that are dead. Did you know that? You can resent people you don't talk to. You can be filled with bitterness to people you'll have nothing to do with. We have to forgive. We're not saying that what happened was right or justified or excusable or they did their best. Oftentimes people don't do their best, and we suffer because of that. Forgiveness is not a validation of their behavior. Forgiveness is canceling the debt. You don't owe me anything. I set you free because I want to be free. Amen. Forgiveness begins as a decision of your will. And if you're conscious of a wound like that, you may think this is silly. This is silly. It's not silly. It's real. I've sat with hundreds and hundreds of people. Maybe your parents were in a difficult circumstance and they gave you up for adoption and you had wonderful parents. Gave you every expression of love and kindness and support and affirmation. There's still a rejection that comes. Just as an expression of faith, say, I forgive. I forgive. Mark 11 says, when you stand praying, if you hold anything against anyone, forgive them. You can do it while you're standing there. You don't have to have a six-week seminar. You don't have to fast and pray for 3 months. It's a decision. Your emotions will catch up. Secondly, you got to lay down the baggage of rejection, the bitterness, the hatred, the anger, the resentment, the rebellion, all the things that come with that. You know, it's illogical. It doesn't make sense. If you have a parent and they die when a child is young or before you're prepared to say goodbye to them, it feels like rejection. You go, that's not logical. I didn't say it was logical. I'm telling you, it reads that way. And we often respond with rebellion. We may be mad at God. Why did he do that? Why didn't he do something else? You'll have to be willing to lay down that baggage. Some of us are defined by our anger. You're defined by your rebellion. I won't give in. I will not give. You'll have to if you want to be free. Some of us said, I'll never be hurt again. I will not allow it. Folks, we live in a broken world. The third is to understand you're accepted in Christ. Now, this is an act of faith. The shepherds had to believe what they'd seen was real. They'd never seen us. They'd never had an angel show up and talk to them before. Ephesians 1 says, to the praise of the glory of his grace, he's made us accepted in the beloved. See, here's the deal. We read it in that earlier passage in Ephesians. If God chose me, I'll get over it if you don't. If God said I'm fearfully and wonderfully made and you call me ugly, you have a problem. I choose to believe that. It's his affirmation in one. Everybody isn't going to like us. If God says I'm highly favored, y'all are missing out. I choose to believe that. Number four, you have to accept yourself. Ephesians 2 says you're God's workmanship, created in Christ Jesus to do good things. God made me. Now, I thought he should have made me 6'4", with a lot of lean muscle mass. He made me slightly shorter and a little fluffier. And the last one there is you find your place in the body of Christ. And I don't mean the place you want. Because we get messed up on this. We take our gifts test and we think, well, you know, I'm qualified. Stop. I want to be included in the people of God. I will not stand outside of them. As uncomfortable and as messy as it is, I'm going to make the journey with them. I want to be counted with them. For good or for ill, I intend to be identified as a part of the people of God.
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9: 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I get frustrated. I'm annoyed. Sometimes even get angry. My fiance and I picked up my wedding ring this last weekend, and I tried it on, and it fit at the store. And then I was showing one of my groomsmen. I put on the ring, and it wouldn't come off. It was like, well, I guess I'm married. I tried string, I tried cold water, I tried ice, all this stuff. It would not come off. And so now we got to go get this figured out just weeks before our wedding. But I'm thankful at least this time I had a good attitude. It was like, God is doing something.
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21: 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But when all seems lost, we can cry out to God, who can save us. You see, our deep discouragement or hopelessness can actually be used by God to grow us spiritually. Despair drives us toward Jesus. And when we realize that we can't fix things on our own, it creates a dependency on the Lord instead of ourselves. So today, Pastor Jack teaches us that despair can deepen our faith. It can make prayer more heartfelt and genuine. And it can remind us that God has not abandoned us, but He's right there in our suffering. Now with his message called Disciplines of Despair, here's pastor and Bible teacher Jack Hibbs.
22: I want you to put this picture in your mind. Storms are great things to watch as long as you're safe. And this is a famous picture. You guys have all seen this before. Go ahead and leave it up. I've always asked this question. Did that man know in the doorway that that wave was coming? What if the door was on the other side of that lighthouse? By the way, that lighthouse, I don't know where it is, but I've seen other pictures of it. It's pretty far out in the ocean. I don't even know how they built the thing. There's a man standing there with the door open, with the raging ocean around that lighthouse. Storms. Storms are awesome if you're in a safe place. I remember a couple years ago, we were all out at the river with some friends here from this church. We're having a great time. Our kids were with us. Our dogs are out there. We're goofing off, having a great time. This big storm rolls across the desert. We're watching it. Wow. And we're all acting tough. Yeah, it's a great storm. That's going to be a big storm. Whoa, look at that lightning. Whoa, look at that flash. Wow, it's just rumbling and shaking. And that storm, and you know it's kind of freaky looking when it comes over your head, and those clouds are going like this over your head. It's okay. We're all right. You know? And all of a sudden, right over our heads, kaboom! You know the flash and the boom at the exact same time? And the static electricity, the hair, woo! And the only smart one in the group was Jeff's golden retriever. She took off screaming and went right through the screen door into the house. We just stood out there and acted like, and actually we didn't act tough. When that happened, we all screamed like little schoolgirls and started running. But you're not supposed to know that part. But what compelled Peter to leave the safety of that boat in the midst of a storm? To him, it had become obvious that being with Jesus was better than being in the boat with the guys. I want to know why. I may be wrong, but I don't think it was this moment of heroic, faith-filled action in Peter's life. I think Peter realized, wait a minute, if that's you, Lord, call me out. They had already been primed by the storm. The storm had tossed them up and down. They were already terrified. And maybe your storms are terrifying you. And then they thought, we saw a ghost. And you think, you know what? This terrible thing in my life is bringing me to the brink of life. I'm almost done with it. Something's going on with Peter, and it's a big deal. So much so that in the blackness of the night, he's going to step out onto the open water. That's not normal. I believe that Peter thought, and Peter was thinking as the others, that they were lost, that this is our moment. But Peter made a great, great move. He'd rather be near Jesus than just hang around with a bunch of guys going down. And that's the key tonight. In the midst of your despair, will you run to Jesus? I don't feel like running. Well, then listen, you're not in despair enough. It's like my mama used to say, she'd say, it's time to eat. I'm not hungry. Well, you got to, if you don't eat now, you're not going to eat at all. And then a few hours later, I'm hungry. And my mom was such a tender-hearted thing, and I would abuse her terribly. She'd say, what do you want to eat? And she would make this offer. Well, you can have this and you can have this. I don't want that. I don't want that. Is it me or do you know kids like that? They do that too? It's like, I don't want that. We want this? No, I don't want that. Then my dad would say, then you're not hungry. Dads are great. It's the voice of wisdom. You're not hungry. Why? Because if you're hungry, you'll eat snails if you're hungry. Oh, I need Jesus. Do you now? Because listen, there's a great, great danger of really, truly wanting Jesus in the midst of your storm versus having the kind of Jesus that you just add him on to the other routines of your life. Jesus is not a module that you add on to your life. He's the eternal God that you come to with your face down on the ground and you're laid out before him asking for forgiveness and for rescuing. Lord, rescue me. In the storms of our lives as Christians, as much as we wouldn't want to admit this, they are unavoidable storms. They're difficult and they're all necessary for the believer because none of us learn much about God on only sunshiny days. In verse 29, it's amazing. Look at verse 29. It says, Jesus said to him, come. And when Peter had come down out of the boat, he walked on the water to go to Jesus. Jesus is teaching right here that he knows exactly what's about to happen. Come on, Peter. And why would Peter do this? What would be the point of it, walking on water? I think he's going to Jesus at any cost. He goes to Jesus at any cost. But how does this translate into Peter's life? And I thought about some things regarding, what about Peter? Well, understand this. In Psalm 77:1, the Bible says, I cried out to God with my voice. Christian, tonight. Non-Christian, tonight. Atheist. Cult member in that group. Listen, this is a universal answer to your soul. I cried out to God with my voice. Why don't you call out to the God of the Bible tonight with your voice? To God with my voice. And he gave ear to me. In the day of my trouble, I sought the Lord. My hand was stretched out in the night without ceasing. My soul refused to be comforted. Have you ever been there? When nobody can comfort you. People can stroke your hair or pat you on the back or hold you and it's not good enough. Have you ever been in that depth of grief or peril or hurts? When I say men, I mean mankind. When your friends, family, when their comfort is, it can't do it. Is that you tonight? Are you in that situation? Eventually, everyone in life will come to that moment. Everyone, believer or non-believer. But for us who are Christians, we've got his ear to cry out to. And we stretch out our hands all night long to him. And we refuse to be comforted by anyone else or anything else. Do you know what that's like? Listen, in the moment of difficulty, have you been fired or laid off or whatever the situation is, there comes a time when you're really serious. that no one can do, that no one, you got to get alone. You say, well, Jack, I got great friends. Fantastic. Get away from them. There's a time when you can only learn what God is speaking to you when you're alone, walking on the water, when it's only Jesus who can reach out and touch you. And you're going to need to remember. You say, I don't know what you're talking about. Just remember tonight and the discipline of despair when that hour comes. When no one's comfort will be enough, God will speak to you. The Spirit of God will be upon you. And it's amazing to me that the Bible teaches us that his eyes wander to and fro throughout all of the earth to look for those that he might show himself mighty on their behalf. And you say, well, that's a verse for the believer. Of course it's a verse for the believer. But I also believe, because it's his nature, that some woman tonight in Tibet who's crying out saying, is there a God in heaven? You think he's going to skim over her? Do you think somebody in Indonesia tonight is saying, wait a minute, I think we've been sold a lie. There's got to be a real eternal God in heaven. You think God will leap over that person? No way. He's waiting. He's listening for that cry. And there are clouds and storms that surround us. And I think most of us might be like the 11 who are in the boat, preferring the safety of the boat temporarily rather than the uncertainty of stepping out onto the sea. Think about it. Well, I'm just going to stay in the boat. The dangerous part is that makes sense. Doesn't it make sense to stay in the boat? Boats are made for water. Peter, stay in the boat. The counselors could have said, Peter, are you nuts? Look, we think we saw a ghost. We're not sure. You even said yourself, Peter, if it's you, Lord, you're not even sure. Stay in the boat. There could have been 11 guys counseling him, stay in the boat. But there was something going on, and Peter thought it would be better to be with Jesus in the uncertainty of the water. And have you not realized that in the uncertainty of human life, it's best to be with Jesus? Yes. Nope, stay in the boat. Just stay in the house. Shut the curtains, lock the door, stay in the house. No, you know what? Regarding our God, sometimes it's safer to get out into the battle or to go up on top of the roof than to stay in the house. Than to, I'm saying, play it safe. That's a dangerous thing to play it safe. As awesome as it was for Peter to walk on the water, there's no real lesson in that water walk of his. It was only found in the fact that he was sinking. And I want that to be encouragement to you tonight who have been swallowed up by despair. Because listen, God is there. He's powerful. And that moment, I don't quite understand it, but when you're depressed or despondent or down or in the pit of despair, I know you don't feel like God's listening. I know that you feel like he's abandoned you. And yet the exact opposite is true. And you've got two thrones, as it were, alongside your head. You've got the throne of your emotions screaming at you. And you've got the throne of God whispering still small voices to you. And we're going like this and we're thrashing out like, we're going crazy, we're going to go down. And the Lord is saying, trust in me, trust in me. And then you just eventually, I would think you get tired of screaming and yelling. And you hear him saying, just trust in me. It's that still, small voice. I love the fact that when I read the Old Testament, I read the God of Abraham, Isaac, and Jacob. He's never yelling. He's never screaming. Even on Mount Carmel with Elijah, there's no screaming going on. All of the lunatic prophets of Baal are cutting themselves, woo, screaming, yelling, punching each other out, going nuts. And there's Elijah. We're looking at his sundial. Man, when is this going to... These guys, sheesh. And they're all like... Elijah says, sit down. Hey, God, why don't you show them who's God? Baal or Yahweh? Fire comes down from heaven. Wow. You don't have to yell when your God's real. I mean, I yell because I get all excited about the fact that my God's real. But I don't have to yell to prove that my God's real.
0: 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And now, let's get back to today's message. 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
22: In Psalm 61, I love this psalm. I think you do too. Psalm 61:1 says, hear my cry, O God. Attend to my prayer. from the end of the earth, I will cry to you. When my heart is what? Overwhelmed. Lead me to the rock that is higher than I. For you have been a shelter for me, a strong tower. Think of that lighthouse we saw a moment ago. From the enemy. I will abide in your tabernacle forever. I will trust in the shelter of your wings. And that word overwhelmed in Hebrew is to be shrouded or ensconced. It means to be wrapped up. In what? In fear. In despair. When my heart's overwhelmed, what do? You cry out to God. Sometimes there's no other place to go in all the world, and yet it's the best place to go, and that is to cry out to him. It's funny how people think. You know, people who have a relationship with the Lord says, well, let's pray. Let's just pray. People who are religious and don't have a relationship with God, when they hear that you're praying, they say, oh, is it that bad? Oh, my goodness, it must be horrible. They've called a prayer meeting at their house. Oh, my goodness. Isn't that funny? It's so bad they're praying. It's best to pray before you get overwhelmed. But if you're overwhelmed tonight, pray. Call out to him. Say, Jack, I don't even know what to say. Cry. I'm wondering maybe if not some of my most effective prayers and yours perhaps have been when we cannot even form words. And you just cry and your lip just babbles. And you grieve and you groan and you just, with inarticulate utterances, oh God, in your grief, you're crying. And the Lord says, I know. I hear that. I got you. I understand. Even when you, in that moment of grief or when over that moment of pain, you just, oh, God hears that. He interprets that. Isn't that bizarre that he would interpret that? He knows the grief of your soul. To be overwhelmed is to be brought to the place that's translated also of being completely emptied out. Emptiness, having nothing left. When we pray, have we prayed this prayer? Lord, empty me out. Pour me out and fill me up with you. Christian, we're asking the Lord, bring me to that point where there's nothing of me left. John the Baptist prayed that prayer. He said, I must decrease that he might increase. That's what the Christian wants to do. That's what we want to see happen. In a totally different event, yet it's on the water. It's in Mark chapter 4. It's a pretty cool event. You know it. Jesus was in the boat with them in that particular storm. And this one is, it's amazing to me that he didn't get up and just scold them. But in Mark 4:36, it says, now when it happened that he left the multitude, they took him along in the boat. Look, they took him along like you have a raft. We're going, let's get in the boat, but this time we're taking Jesus. It's like they're carrying him, like they got, let's tie Jesus around our neck so we don't sink. They took him with them along in the boat as he was. And one, listen to this, and another boat, little boat were also with him. I would not have wanted to have been in the other little boats. I want to be in Jesus' boat. And a great windstorm arose and the waves beat into the boat so that it was already filling. But he was in the stern, asleep on a pillow. And they awoke him and said to him, teacher, do you not care that we are perishing? Then he arose and rebuked the wind. By the way, the word in Greek is, he rebuked it like he would rebuke a demon. He said to it in Greek, be muzzled. Pretty bizarre, huh? And said to the sea, peace, be still. And the wind ceased, and there was a great calm. And Jesus said to them, why are you so fearful? How is it that you have no faith? He was in the boat, and their word to him was, don't you care if we perish? I know none of us would have ever accused God to his face of not caring about our storm. But they did. Don't you care, God? And Jesus' word is peace to that storm. And he says, why are you so afraid? Listen, when we are fearful, when we are filled with phobia, we are not believing in him and we're not trusting.

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1: What is the way to God? Jesus said, I am the way, the truth, and the life. No one comes to the Father except by me. So now we know that the way to God is through Jesus Christ, our Savior.
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2: Come, because his father had a plan. He was not going to drown in the ocean. He was going to die on the cross. You say, well, he knew that. I don't know that. This you know, that the day that you die is the day God has appointed. If you're asleep or not, if you're in a boat or not, if you sit in your house with your curtains drawn afraid, you're just being robbed by the devil and fear. And though you may be going to heaven, you are sterile. And you don't need to have that. You're filled with despair. It doesn't need to happen. Secondly, mark this, despair opens us up to his ways. Only those who are sinking in their storms can feel his mighty hand. This is a strange paradox in the Christian's life. When we cry out to God, listen, it's a strange thing. Peter says, Lord, save me. By the way, that's a great lesson. Is that a powerful prayer? Is it articulate? Is it effective? Did God answer it? So make your prayer short. Anybody who prays long in public does not pray long in private. That's a fact. Some people come to prayer meetings and I tell you what, I interrupt them. I shut them down. If you're in a public prayer meeting and some guy's praying for 10 minutes, you know what he's doing? He's making up for lost time. It means he doesn't pray at home. Lord, save me. The Bible says when you come and speak to the Lord, let your words be few. Huh? Peter, Lord, save me. Jesus said, okay. Maybe God doesn't answer our prayer sometimes because we're still talking about it. The Lord's going, okay, uh-huh. Get to the point. You know? Despair opens us up to his ways.
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4: I love the book of the month. Pastor Jack, it's Why Doesn't God Answer My Prayers, written by your friend,
2: yes,
4: Erwin Lutzer. It's a great book, isn't it?
2: It is a great book, and just the title alone is going to make it a bestseller,
4: because
2: Who cannot relate to this?
4: Right.
2: Powerful.
4: for someone who's been, you know, praying for a long time and hasn't really seen, you know, an answer that they want, for that matter, how does this book encourage them to keep going?
2: You know, Davey, first of all, just because we pray doesn't mean it's a prayer that should be answered.
4: Yeah.
2: We don't always know how we ought to pray.
4: Right.
2: Scripture makes that very clear. We do know that Jesus said in John 15, verse 7, that if we pray the scriptures, really, if his word abides in us, we can ask God. So just because we pray doesn't mean we're asking the right thing. And Dr. Lutzer will point this out in the book. What we want to do is, when we pray, is to have our will come under the authority of God's will. That's what prayer does.
4: Yeah.
2: Prayer is not a Christmas list. It is the transformation of our will coming in alignment with God's will. And this is a great book for people to get that answered. Why isn't the prayer, I've been praying to win the lotto for 30 years, in the lottery, I have not won it yet. Why isn't God answering my prayer? Well, because God loves you, my friend. That's why.
4: That's right.
2: He's not answering your prayer.
4: So if somebody's faith has taken a hit because they, you know, feel like God hasn't answered them, how could this book help rebuild their trust in God?
2: Yeah, it's going to point them to the scriptures. That's where they need to realize, wait a minute, I've been blaming God for not performing for me. Wait, he loves me. Father knows best. In fact, over time, we can all agree, and friend, listen up if that's your question, is over time, we often realize, I'm so glad God did not answer my prayer
4: right.
2: request. I was off on

0: 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And so getting back into the Word of God, and this book will help you do that, will cause you to trust God again. Because listen, God's trustworthy, period. It's our emotions that got us sideways in this area, not his theology. He's true.
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11: Rejoice when God puts us in opportunities to take the gospel to lost people, that we actually love lost people, not just feel a duty to reach them, to actually long for the day that dirt and rust come together to make gold. 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
12: 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In today's episode, Pastor Brian shares the second half of a lesson from Ephesians 2. Dr. Chappell shares how the work of Jesus Christ removes the barriers of hostility and prejudice, and His love unites us. You can find this lesson and many others when you visit unlimitedgrace.com. And while you're there, look for Pastor Brian's commentary on the book of Ephesians, which he wrote for the Reformed Expository Commentary series. Dr. Chappell reveals how when we lift our eyes beyond ourselves to share Paul's expansive vision, then we too will join his doxology for God's amazing grace that transforms the world. Let's hear now from Dr. Brian Chappell as he shares the second half of the lesson, When Walls Come Tumbling Down.
11: The scriptures speak of different mountains that God must move. The title of the sermon is When Walls Come Tumbling Down, and that, of course, is a reference for most of us to a song about Joshua in the Old Testament at Jericho, defeating an enemy as God brought walls tumbling down. But in the New Testament, for the Apostle Paul, he refers to the New Testament Joshua. That's Jesus, by the way. Jesus is just the New Testament term for Joshua. Jesus is responsible for other walls coming down. Last week, we saw how the dividing wall of hostility between humanity and God, and between humanity and other humans, how those walls have been tumbling down by the work of Jesus Christ. But then the question is, what now? In the Old Testament, when the walls of Jericho came tumbling down, there was still a land to occupy by force. In the New Testament, when the walls of hostility between us and God and between us and others come down, there are hearts to occupy by the Spirit. And the Apostle Paul will tell us how as we look at Ephesians chapter 2. Ephesians chapter 2, verses 17 through 19. Let me ask that you would stand as we would read this portion of God's Word and consider what is the consequence of the walls tumbling down, of hostility once between God and us, and now between us and one another. Verse 17, speaking of Jesus, says, "And He came and preached peace to you who were far off, and peace to those who were near. For through Him we both have access in one Spirit to the Father. So then you are no longer strangers and aliens, but you are fellow citizens with the saints and members of the household of God. Let's pray together. Heavenly Father, thank you for doing so much already in this service to demonstrate to us what it means when walls come tumbling down, when there is love for those who need it, when there is love for those who are different from many who are here, when there is a great willingness of the people of God to expand the embrace of the gospel to a family larger than we can imagine, and to do the work in our hearts so that we are willing for that precise thing to occur. We're going to ask now that you keep doing that work by your word and spirit, training our hearts to magnify the goodness and the glory and the family of Christ. Help us to see what that means, that we might be the means by which you embrace many. This we ask in Jesus' name. Amen. One of the church fathers of the ancient church says, when the Apostle Paul says, those both far and near are being given access to the Father, it is like an object of clay and an object of rust being put together and coming out as an object of gold. It's dirt out of the ground and corroded rust, the dirt as in the pagan religions, the rust as in the rusty Jews, no longer corroded, corrupted by their own faith rather than by the faith of God himself. And God putting them together and saying, as I deal with you together, you're gold. When that happens, what should happen in us is just an absolute rejoicing. This is a heavenly action. This is the beauty of the gospel. God is taking those who are apart, those who are in hostility, those who are first in hostility with him and often have differences with him, and God is putting them together in his church so that they learn not only his love, but through their love with one another, his love of the gospel for others also. There is dirt and rust being put together right here so that gold will come out of us, which is the gold of the gospel. And when you begin to perceive the wonder and the goodness of that, you begin to rejoice whenever you see it happen. Some years ago, I was invited to a mission conference as a speaker. And it was a church, much as ours, that had the video screens. And we were shown a video of a ministry that church was being asked to support. This was a Presbyterian church in the South. But the video was showing a Korean pastor who'd been commissioned in Romania to minister to people in Hungary. Now, just to put that in the season's terms, okay? This was an Anglo church supporting an Asian pastor who'd been commissioned in the land of Dracula to minister to the people of Attila the Hun. This is better than Halloween horror. This is heavenly glory. God's people look at that and they say, this is all languages and peoples and nations being brought together for the purposes of the gospel. And when we see it happen, we say, that's gold. That's the gospel. We rejoice to see it. We yearn to see it. We love to be part of what God is doing. When we, as the conference of calling of this church, talked about unlimited grace being our joining as a church, early we trust in the song of Revelation 5. It was saying, what can we do? What will God enable us to do? So that we can say, worthy is the Lamb who was slain, to receive glory and honor and praise, because with your blood you purchased people for God from every tribe and language and people and nation. Wouldn't it be great if we could sing that? And yet we are singing it. So much of what we're doing, as we see parents who adopt, who say, all barriers down, all hearts open. As we are trying to reach neighborhoods around us, and we say, all barriers down, all hearts open. As we see the Ons, even as they come into our culture, saying, we want to go to those places where there are new families in our particular community, where there are people moving in from different demographics, different places. And we see Yams who are saying, I want to be a part of that. And we see a church is saying, I want to hire a pastor who will do that. And what we are doing as a church is we're saying, that's gold. When we're able to take so many different people and say, show them the gospel, by having the peace that we have received now multiply from us. But it is hard. It is really hard to take all those background differences and all those ethnic differences and all those community differences and say, for the sake of the gospel, we want all barriers down and all hearts open. So the apostle here with wonderful gentleness tells us what will actually bring the peace that is the gold of the gospel. I don't want you to miss the last words of verse 18. Paul says there, through Christ we have both have access in the Spirit to the Father. We both, Jew and Gentile, have access to the Father. And the verse explaining more of what that means that we'll look at more next week, verse 19 says, so then you are no longer strangers and aliens, but you are fellow citizens with the saints and members of the household of God. You are family now. You have the same Father. You're in the same household. Different backgrounds, different languages, different tribes, different ethnicities. You're family now. And when that happens and the reality of it has begun to work in us, this is something greater than obligation. It's the heart that begins to yearn for an expanded family and to treasure all those who are in it. Right here in this place, just a couple of weeks ago, we put to rest one of the dear saints of this community, and that's Lois McRaven. And one of the things I loved learning about her and her family is what a bad grandmother she was in terms of how she addressed each of her grandchildren. Those of you who are at the funeral know what I'm talking about. One of her grandchildren would come in the door of the house and she would say, oh, it's so good to have you here. You're my favorite. And that sounded terrible until the next grandchild walked in the door and she would say, oh, it's so good to have you here. You're my favorite. She always called each of her grandchildren her favorite so that at family reunions, all 13 grandchildren would wear a t-shirt that said, Mimi's favorite. They all recognized that by her love, they were equally favorites. And what God is doing when he says, I've decided to deal with both of you, Jew and Gentile, with an understanding that you have one Father and you're part of one family, is God is saying by his great grace that we are equal in honor before him, each one a favorite. What does that do to us? If I begin to recognize those near and those far are a favorite of God.
13: 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The Apostle Paul wrote the letter to the Ephesians to declare God's plan that the gospel of Jesus Christ would reach the world through weak and sinful people like you and me. He writes that God has redeemed us to unite all things in him, things in heaven and things on earth. When we lift our eyes beyond ourselves to share Paul's expansive vision, then we too will join his doxology for God's amazing grace that saves individuals, empowers the church, and transforms the world. 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
11: What God is doing when he says, I've decided to deal with both of you, Jew and Gentile, with an understanding that you have one Father and you're part of one family, is God is saying by his great grace that we are equal in honor before him, each one a favorite. What does that do to us? If I begin to recognize those near and those far are a favorite of God. Well, first of all, it ignites in us a mission impulse, right? I so rejoice to be a part of a church that has such a great history and giving of missions, such a great zeal to take the gospel forward. It's saying that part of Christ's heart is our heart. We want the gospel to go out. And it's not just a mission impulse. There's such a great mercy impulse here. As I see people who are wanting to take the gospel forward to widows and to orphans and to prisoners and poor, and more it's happening, not just as a former generation, but a new generation is saying, we recognize this is our calling to make the gospel plain by saying, there's more family than what's sitting here, and there's more family that ought to be here than what's sitting here. And the way that we express that is by showing people they're his favorite. Just as we are. Because we're part of the family of God, not by our doing, but by his grace. What I'm ultimately saying to you is, when we talk about this expression of the gospel, by which we take it outward, if all we do is we say, that's just our obligation, that's just our duty, that's just what this church is saying right now, I will tell you, it will not work. What ultimately happens, and the reason I think the Apostle Paul speaks in terms of family, is because for each one of us, there is a hole in our hearts until our family is whole. There's some deep yearning in us. There's something in us that wants our arms full, our embrace wide, until the family that we desire to have is present. I can't exactly explain it, but I remember Kathy saying to me when we had three children, as they were getting older, saying, my arms feel like we need one more. It wasn't exactly my impulse, but it was hers. It was the right impulse. It was something that's saying family has a heart more than it has an explanation. It has love more than it has duty. And when we are saying God has given us one Father and made us one family, then maybe for the first time we begin to love lost people, not just feel an obligation to reach them. Think of it this way. You know, all the debates that are happening right now with the new atheism are being mastered by people who know a lot more history than I do. One of them is Karen Armstrong, whose book Fields of Blood tries to answer the four horsemen of the new atheism. And she responds with remarkable candor. She says, yes, it's true. When religion goes bad, you get the Crusades, and Northern Ireland, and the Sudan, and radical Islam. It's all true. But she says you have to weigh that against what happens when godlessness runs its course. What happens when godlessness runs its course? Then you get Stalin, and Lenin, and Mao, and Pol Pot, and Hitler. Of course, the academics will debate which is worse, the cruelty and suffering caused supposedly by religion or the cruelty and suffering caused by godlessness. I must tell you, each side is going to raise its facts, and I'm doubting that we will solve the debate logically. Where we will answer those who say, is your religion just a cause of hostility or a cause of peace? Is by what's happening in us. Are we a people for whom all barriers are down and all hearts are open? Because when that happens, peace begins to radiate from us, which is our ultimate answer. Are we different? Are our arms wide? Is our family expanding? Do we just love it? Just love it. When lost people come into our ranks, when we are changed, that's the evidence of the gospel of peace that Christ came to proclaim. I couldn't help but think of it a few weeks ago at the funeral of my father. Now, my father was raised in the rural South where regional and racial prejudices were deeply ingrained. So deeply ingrained that at the end of World War II, when he was assigned to the Japanese occupation force and was in one of those experimental integrated regiments, he would say it was really hard on him. So hard that despite being with men in that integrated regiment with which whom he faced danger and hostility, he said that when he came back to the States and got off the troop transport and had to shake hands with people of a race different than his others, he said as much as he did not want to do it, it actually revolted him to touch the hand of a man of a different color than himself. He didn't want that to be the case, but he said it was just in him. We knew enough of that background of my father that when my sister and her husband adopted a child who was African American, all of us wondered, how would my father react to that? Our questions were answered one Christmas when all the family gathered with this new baby in our family. And all of the children have a picture of my father asleep on the sofa with the child on his chest, also asleep. There was peace. As my father, despite the difficulty, was seeking to live out the gospel he knew to be true. But I must tell you, that wasn't the best part of the story. The best part that I didn't even know about until my father's funeral, where there was that time where there's the open microphone and people can say what they want about the goodness of the person who's now gone. Children spoke, grandchildren spoke in my father's behalf. But what we did not anticipate was the three African Americans who spoke at my father's funeral. The first, a neighbor of my parents, who had moved in at that time when transitioning of neighborhoods from one race to another caused a lot of hatred, a lot of difficulty. What will happen to property prices? What will happen to the neighborhood? And this older woman got up and said, "Mr. and Mrs. Chapel were the first one to come to my door and welcome me to the neighborhood." Better yet, there was a man who lived across the street who at some point lost his job. And when paychecks became small and few, he said, "My father was the first one to lend him money so that he could survive during that time." And if you knew my father's attitude toward money, you would know what a wall had come tumbling down for that to happen. But the best yet was the man that I grew up across the street calling Coach, who was in our particular neighborhood, the famous high school coach who had won so many championships, but late in his career had stopped being a high school coach and became a school administrator, taking over one of the magnet schools for troubled inner city young people. And that man stood up at my father's funeral and said, at one point he had come to my father and said, "I have a plan for helping young, troubled youth in my school get on a better road." And he said, "Your father looked at that plan and said, it will not work because you are not dealing with the parents of these young people. And until you deal with families, this will not work." And so Coach said that he and my father had worked on a plan for families in the inner city of Memphis that has become a model plan for the public schools of the city of Memphis. And I say, I praise God for my father. But I praise God even more for my father's father, who has taught us the wonder and the goodness and the glory of being a God of peace who breaks down the walls of hostility between us and himself and then breaks down the walls of hostility between us and others so that we actually rejoice when God puts us in opportunities to take the gospel to lost people, that we actually love lost people, not just feel a duty to reach them, to actually long for the day that dirt and rust come together to make gold. And when that happens, we say, "Thanks be to God. He has made me a part of his family, and he has extended my arms to reach a greater family, and he's made me a part of a church that wants to do the same." I praise God for you, and I pray God will make us a church where dirt and rust come together, and we become a family of gold for the sake of the gospel that Christ is working in this place.
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23: If your family were threatened with physical harm, you would do anything to protect them. 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
24: Well, there's an old adage that you don't know how good a parent you have been until you see your grandchildren. Then you find out whether any of the things you taught your children are being passed on to the next generation. It's a wonderful, wonderful experience when you witness those things in the legacy of your family. And while it doesn't happen about everything, and there are some things maybe that we do and did for our families that aren't being done for our children's families, they're doing many other things. And one of the great joys is to see them following the example of their parents as they parent their own children. The family is a dynamic institution, one of God's best ideas. People remind each other often that the family was instituted long before the church. It can be a real burden, but when God is in control, there's nothing better than the family. And we're going to talk about that some more today here on Turning Point as we finish up this discussion of how can I help my family based upon Psalm 127 and a little bit of Psalm 128. We'll get to it in just a moment, but let me keep reminding you during this month of our special resource. I don't want you to miss the opportunity to get this book, Five Psalms for a Flourishing Life. 236 pages hardback to help you practice daily abiding with the Lord, help you discover a deeper source of hope during times that are difficult, help you be encouraged to invest more intellectually and intentionally in your relationships and activities with your family and with others. 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It's brand new, never been offered before, and it's yours for the asking when you send a gift to help us with the resources needed to continue what we do here in the month of May. Your gift of any size, just send that gift and ask for the book on Psalms, and it'll be on its way to you. We want you to have it. We hope it'll be a blessing to you. We know it will. Well, from Psalm 127 and 128, how can I help my family according to the Psalms?
25: I remember going away and getting some time alone with the Lord and really sitting down and trying to crystallize some years back. Okay, Jeremiah, what are your priorities? And I'll tell you, it's one of the most important times I've ever spent in my life, because I believe that with what God has done here in this place, apart from a clear understanding in my mind, and yet I struggle with these all the time, but a clear understanding of what my priorities are, I would be making a lot of really bad decisions right now. So let me tell you what they are. They don't necessarily have to be yours, but most of us are going to fall into the pattern of these priorities. Number one, I'm a person, and I better take care of my personal relationship with God. God's number one. In fact, he says he must be number one. He's a jealous God. He doesn't want anybody in between me and him. He's number one in my life. And so I have to cultivate that relationship. I have to spend time with God. I have to make God number one. Secondly, I'm a partner, and I've got a wife, a wonderfully, wonderfully good wife. God is first, Donna second. Thirdly, I'm a parent, and I've got children, four of them. And they're the most important thing in my life outside of God and Donna. And every day of my life, I have to fight to preserve that priority. Because you see, when I'm at a football game, I'm not at three or four other places where people think I should be. Or if I'm at a dinner sometime, I've said no to other things. And you know, there's an awful lot of pressure and a lot of expectations about what you should be doing with your life. But I want to tell you, as best as I know how to tell you, that my children are third in my life. The only thing ahead of them is God and Donna. I had it tested when I was invited to speak at a convention up at Arrowhead Springs. I was asked to go and speak to a group of 450 women at a women's Bible study. We agreed that was an opportunity that I should take. They wanted me to teach the life of David, and I had just preached through the life of David, so we went. You know, we had this thing all scheduled out way out in the future. I knew the basketball season was over. I don't schedule anything during basketball season that conflicts with the ball games if I can help it. Not anything during football season. So I was so excited, you know, this thing is out here in March. Well, then our wonderful basketball team got good about halfway through the year. And they started getting better and better, and they started winning, and they won, and they won, and they won. They got in the playoffs, and they kept winning, and I kept looking at this date that was over here. And we kept getting closer and closer to the date, and would you believe, I was scheduled to be at Arrowhead Springs from Thursday through Saturday, and our guys won all their games and were supposed to play for the city championship on Saturday morning at 10 o'clock in the sports arena, and I'm supposed to be at Arrowhead Springs. You got to be kidding. Well, I'll tell you, I got up to Arrowhead Springs and told them that we'd speak any time they wanted us on Thursday and however many times they wanted us on Friday, but we were coming home on Saturday. I'll never forget this. We got to Arrowhead Springs, went into that beautiful hotel up there, which is the Campus Crusade headquarters, and there was a lady who came through the lobby, and she said, "Are you Dr. Jeremiah?" And I said, "Yes." "Oh," she said, "we're so glad you're here." And she said, "Let me just tell you right up front, we're so glad you're not staying for Saturday." I thought, this poor lady hadn't even heard me speak yet, and she's already made up her mind. And then she said something I will never forget. She said, "What you don't understand," and she smiled, "is that we are all wives of executive husbands. They fund this ministry so that we can do what we do with Bible study." And she said, "It's just so incredibly encouraging to see somebody in a position of leadership make a decision in favor of their family." During the afternoon, I'll never forget this, it was one of the last sessions, and a lady got up and she ran out of the building. She had tears coming down her face, and you know, let me just make this momentary announcement. That's really unnerving to a speaker. You know, if you feel the urge that you just have to get out of here and it's really life-threatening, you know, go for it. But when I see you leave, especially if you look like you're troubled, my mind cycles back over everything I've said for the last 5 minutes. Well, that happened, and I went to the director of the conference, and I mentioned this lady who had left, and I said, "Could you please see if I might have said something that offended her?" She came back to me later. She said, "Pastor, don't worry about it. She didn't offend her. She had heard about what you were doing because we had to announce that you were going to be here on Saturday, and you weren't even talking about it. But while she was seated in the meeting, it really became a matter of great concern to her. Her daughter was playing for the state championship in Denver, Colorado on Saturday, and she got under such conviction, she got up out of the meeting, went and packed all her duds, got on the next plane, and went home." What are we talking about? We're talking about putting our children in a place where once in a while they understand that they're important. Making parenting a priority. I want to tell you something. If we didn't do anything else with our life, making parenting a priority is pretty much a full-time task. Amen? Amen. Number three. Keep reading in your Bibles. Principle number three is protect your family from destructive influences. Verse 2 changes the metaphor just a bit. It says, "The watchman stays awake in vain. It is vain for you to rise up early, to sit up late. Unless the Lord guards the city, the watchman stays awake in vain." We've been in the family building business. We've seen the family get built like you build a house. Now we have a picture of a city that is a protection for its people. And the writer of the Psalms changes the picture and he says, unless the Lord keeps the city, the people who try to keep it are doing it in vain. And he's still talking about the family. That's evident. And what he's talking about is the fact that while it is important for us to come to God and let him be the builder of our families, when our families are built, we have to come back to God and ask him to help us be the watchman over our families. And it's a picture of a parent looking out over his family and protecting it and watching out for it. Boy, if there's ever been a day when we needed to do that, this is the day. Now, the interesting thing here is that the psalmist once again puts us in partnership with God. Just as there's one builder and two laborers, and we're working together on the same project, there's one who is the watchman, but we're to be watchmen with him. You see it? Unless the watchman, who is the Lord, is working, then we who are also watching aren't going to understand it. So what the psalmist is saying is, we're in partnership with God in building our homes, and we're in partnership with God in protecting our homes. Are you with me? There's a man who has written a great deal about the family, and I come to love his writings. His name is Steve Farrar. Maybe you've seen some of his books. He said, rather indelicately, I don't let my children watch network TV for the same reason I don't let them drink out of the toilet. Now, I probably would have said that a little differently than he said it, but he got his point across, right? Now, I understand the necessity of work, and God knows if that's something you have to do to make ends meet, that's one thing, but if you're doing it to live at another standard of living, it's a foolish decision because you're giving up your children for more toys. What a trade. And what God is trying to help us understand is this, that we not only have to build our homes, once we build them, we have to stand over them and be protecting of them, care about them. I want to share this with you because I think it's a very practical, hands-on sort of thing. If you're in partnership with God in protecting your family, how do you do it? Well, how do you do anything in partnership with God? It ultimately involves prayer. I read an article written by Suzanne Fields in which she talked about this whole matter of praying, how important it is for couples to pray for their children. And right after that, I had been given a book by Patrick Morley. It's called Man in the Mirror. It's got articles about the kinds of things that we struggle with as men. Articles about children and about our relationship with our wife and how we deal with our jobs and how we deal with our money and all the temptations that come as a part of our maleness. Patrick Morley, in his book, talked about seven couples who were all new Christians who started to meet in a prayer group, and the result of their prayers are so dramatic that he said, I verified their story personally. These couples were naive new Christians, and they discovered when they met for the first time that they all had something in common. And that is that they all had children who were not saved. In fact, a total of 23 of them. Someone brought a verse to their first Bible study that said this, believe in the Lord Jesus Christ and you will be saved and your household. Acts 16:33. They took it as a promise from God that God was going to save all their kids. And they started to meet together, all of them. And they began to pray for the 23 children who God had given them who were outside of Christ. And each week as they faithfully prayed for these children, over the course of 2 years, all 23 kids committed their lives to Christ. In a Denver crusade, Dr. Billy Graham spoke about this verse of scripture in Acts, and he said that they had learned through their own study that in homes where the father came to faith in Christ first, the entire family came to faith in 60% of the situations. Where the wife came first, it was 40 to 50. Where the children came first, 25% of them saw their entire family become Christians. Now, what does that say? That if you want the families of America to be changed, you've got to change the fathers because they have the greatest influence in the home in bringing others to faith. The way that this is all going to change in our families, in our partnership with God, in the protection of our home, is through prayer. Some months ago, this really became apparent to Donna and to me. And I don't know if you've struggled with this. Sometimes we've struggled with praying together and praying for the things that are important. We pray, but it's not always been as focused as we had wanted it to be. And one of the things that gets focused real quick when you end up with a bunch of teenagers in your home, boy, do you begin to sense the need for prayer in your life. Amen? You may not hear anything else I say today, moms and dads, but I want to tell you, There's never been a time when we needed to pray for our kids more than we do now. They're fighting battles most of you don't have a clue about, that are intense battles, and they need to know that mom and dad are standing with them and praying with them. And you say, well, boy, you know, I came here today to get some help from my family. Now you got me into this guilt trip, Pastor, and I'm feeling, you know, I got to go home and got to talk to my wife about this, and I know this is not going to be fun. Well, let me just tell you, God wants to take you wherever you are. And if this has been a struggle for you, let me tell you, it's been a struggle for us. This is not something we've come to easily. But we're glad now that we've got a few of these under our belt and under our experience, and we're learning how to do it better. I was real intrigued by Patrick Morley gave us a little list of some things we could pray for our kids. Listen to this. Pray for a saving faith if they don't know the Lord. Pray for a growing faith if they're immature. Pray for an independent faith as they get older. Isn't that a good thought? Pray that they will be strong and healthy in mind and body and spirit. Pray for a sense of purpose and destiny in their life. Pray for a desire within them that they will have integrity. Pray for a call to excellence. Pray to understand the ministry God has for them. Pray that they will set aside times to spend with God. Pray that they will acquire wisdom. Pray protection against drugs and alcohol and premarital sex. Pray that God will bring them the mate that He wants them to have. And begin praying for that person already, because you know your kids and they need prayer. And there's a whole list of stuff to pray for your children. What an incredible thing. That's how you build the house, and that's how you protect your children. You know, one of the things that happens as your kids grow older is you become aware of this wonderful thought that you have lost control. Are you with me? Little by little. Isn't that what parenting is all about? It's the gradual losing of control. Some of you kids think you're under all kinds of oppression right now. Well, let me just tell you, it's going to change. It's inevitable. You're going to get more and more control over your life. And that's the real scary thing about being a parent. Because you know why? That's when we get our grade card. That's when we find out how well we've done. And ultimately, we're going to say goodbye to them. And the thing that's so incredible is that the one way you can still be in touch with your kids is through prayer. Let me tell you something. God hears. He really does. One last thing. Number four. We need to get to the place where we praise God openly for our kids. Read with me verses 3 and following. Isn't this a wonderful passage? Behold, children are an heritage from the Lord. The fruit of the womb is a reward. Like arrows in the hand of a warrior, so are the children of one's youth. Happy is the man who has his quiver full of them. They shall not be ashamed, but shall speak with their enemies in the gate. That's the best thing that Solomon could say in his language about parenting. And what he said is, be positive about being in the family. Be positive about your children. Realize God gave them to you as a gift. Realize that they're an heritage for the Lord. That's God's reward to you. You say, good night. I hope I don't get rewarded too much more. I know how some of you think. But I want to tell you the truth. Children are God's blessing to us. And the psalmist uses this metaphor, class. He says, they're like arrows. What does an arrow do? An arrow goes to a place where you can't go, to accomplish a purpose you can't accomplish. Isn't it incredible to see how God raises up our children and He thrusts them out? And do you ever stop and think about the fact that whatever good your children are doing out there, wherever they are right now, if they've left home, there's a part of you that's doing whatever they're doing because you're in them, not only physically, but your life has been built into their life, and they're an arrow that's gone out from your bow to do good for God. And then it says here that when your children are grown, that you will not be ashamed. And it says, they shall speak with you in the gate. And this is a wonderful picture here. It's a picture of what happened in Solomon's day. All the business was transacted at the gate of the city. Are you with me? And all of the major disputes were decided at the gate of the city. And what Solomon's talking about here is this: if you grow up good children, and when you get older, you get in trouble, they come and stand with you and help you out and speak for you. And they're part of helping you. You know, you might not think that's important, but as you get older and older, it's good to know you got some kids out there who will come and stand with you and encourage you And some of us who are children still are in that process right now with our parents, aren't we? And one of the reasons we're doing that is because God has raised us up in a good family. Now we can come and stand with our parents in a time when they really need for us to stand with them. Oh, let me tell you something, friends. God has a good plan for building good homes. He tells us if we put God at the center of our home, that's the first thing. If we put parenting at the top of the list, that's the second thing. If we determine to protect our kids as a watchman, watching over a besieged city, that's the third thing. And if we bring praise to God and have a positive

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3: Was filled with water. The extra weight threw the plane into a circular pattern, and within moments from liftoff, the seaplane careened into the sea and capsized. Dr. Phil Littleford determined that everyone was alive, including his 12-year-old son, Mark. He suggested they pray, which the other two men quickly endorsed. No safety equipment could be found on board, no life vests, no flares, nothing. The plane gurgled and submerged in the blackness of the icy morning sea. Fortunately, they all had waders, which they inflated. The frigid Alaskan water chilled their breath. They all began to swim for shore, but the riptide countered every stroke. The two men alongside Phil and Mark were strong swimmers, and they both made shore, one just catching the tip of land as the tides pulled them out toward sea. Their two companions last saw Phil and Mark as a disappearing dot on the horizon, swept arm in arm out to sea. The Coast Guard reported they probably lasted no more than an hour in the freezing waters. Hypothermia would chill the body functions and they would go to sleep. Mark, with a smaller body mass, would fall asleep first in his father's arms. Phil could have made the shoreline too, but that would have meant abandoning his son. Their bodies never were found. And then the writer asks, what father wouldn't be willing to die for his son? I'll tell you what, the best I know, I think I would do that. I think I'd die for my son, if it came to that, and for my daughters. I think if somebody came after my family and it was me or them, I think I'd put myself in harm's way to protect them. I hope I have that kind of courage. But let me ask you something, men and women. If we, and I assume that most of us would agree to that, if we are willing to go so far as to die for our children, why is it that it seems so hard for many of us to live for them? That's the issue. Because you see, tragedy is no less painful if it's by the sudden stroke of a storm or a drowning than it is if it's the long protracted hurt of a disenfranchised child who has been swept away in the world and has lost all hope of ever recovering. And I want you to understand that while we can't always be the ones to stand in harm's way, God has put us as parents in this world to stand in harm's way for our kids. By the grace of God, I want to join hands with all of you as fellow parents and say, I'm going to give that the best shot I have until it's no longer necessary.
4: You know, friends, Don and I have four children, 12 grandchildren, one great-grandchild, and four more coming in the fall. And one of the great joys we have is our family. I believe when I get to heaven, long before God asks me what I did as a pastor, he's going to ask me how I did as a father. And my greatest joy, my greatest task has been to lead my family and to watch them grow in the Lord and be successful in what they do and honor the Lord Jesus Christ in their lives. I know that's true for many of you. There's no greater joy, the Bible says, than to know that your children walk in the truth. I know that's a spiritual message, but it's also very true in our physical families and relationships. Well, this is the end of the week, and I hope you'll have a good time at church this week and be sure to be there. 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
1: 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Life is not always peaceful. Wars happen. Conflicts rage. Lives are lost. The news is inundated with updates. Issues are turned inside out, angle upon angle scrutinized. In the midst of opposition to war, we can all agree. We all long for an end to bombs dropping, for casualties to stop, and freedom for all. 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
14: Today on Focus on the Family with Jim Daly, Greg Steer shares his heart for others and why he feels compelled to tell the good news.
15: Life is hard with Jesus. It's impossible without him. How do people make it in this world without Christ?
14: Thanks for joining us. I'm John Fuller.
13: You know, John, that's a great question. How do people make it in this world without Christ? Greg is today's speaker. He is the founder of Dare to Share Ministries right up the road here in Wheat Ridge, Colorado. Today, Greg is going to equip us to share the gospel with someone in our sphere of influence using what he calls relational evangelism. I like that. Mm-hmm. And I think you're going to want to try it. As you're going to hear, Greg brings a lot of energy and passion to the stage. So buckle up and let's listen to this outstanding message.
14: Yeah, here's Greg Steer speaking to our staff on Focus on the Family with Jim Daly.
15: So today, I'm going to give you a crash course. We're going to use an analogy of an airplane, how to pilot a gospel conversation from takeoff to touchdown. So let's begin. How do you fuel up with the right motivation? In other words, why should we share the gospel? There's a lot of reasons. I'm going to give you three different types of fuel to motivate you to share the gospel. The first is obedience to the Lord. Matthew 28:19, Jesus said to his disciples, go and make disciples of all nations. And that's not just to the 11 disciples that were there. That's to all the disciples of all time. It's like you're on that mountain with Jesus and he looks in your eyes and says, go and make disciples of all nations. This is the primary mandate of Jesus. And if I told my kids when they were little, hey, I'm going to go to the store. I'll be back in an hour. While I'm gone, make your bed. I come back in an hour. Jeremy, Kaylee, did you make your bed? Well, Dad, Kaylee wrote a song about making our bed. But did you make your bed? Dad, I drew a picture of what a made bed looks like. But did you make your bed? Fuel number one, obedience to the Lord. Fuel number two, compassion for the lost. Matthew 9:36, when Jesus saw the crowds, he had compassion on them because they're harassed and helpless like sheep without a shepherd. So when Jesus saw people, he looked behind the smiling facades and he saw the scratches and bites and the hurt and the pain underneath. Do you feel that for your neighbors, for that barista, for the person to cut you off? Life is hard with Jesus. It's impossible without him. How do people make it in this world without Christ? Obedience to Jesus, compassion for the lost, urgency of the mission. That's a third fuel, urgency of the mission. And I'm going to talk to you about something that a lot of preachers don't talk about today, but I got to talk about it because Jesus talked about it more than anybody in the New Testament. Of the 12 times the word hell is used in the New Testament, 11 are mentioned by Jesus. Jude 23 tells us this, snatch others from the fire and save them. There's an urgency to the mission that many of us have forgotten. And I want you to choose your fuel. Some of you may be more motivated by just sheer obedience to the king. Yes, sir. Some of you may be motivated more by compassion for the lost because your heart aches for those who don't know Christ. Some of you are more motivated by the urgency of the mission. You don't want to see anybody go to an eternity in hell. Choose your fuel and let it motivate you. Fuel up with the right motivation. And we need to pass that fuel on to the next generation. From the time my kids were little, we trained them how to share the gospel. We inspired them. We gave them passion fuel. And sometimes it backfired on us. I'll never forget, I was in the grocery store with my son Jeremy. He was 5 years old at the time. And it was a Sunday afternoon after church, and the Broncos were going to play at 2:25. And I wanted to get home, so I was rushing. We were going through the bottled water and juice aisle, and a lady says, "Sir, can you help me read the prices on the bottled water?" And I said, "Sure." So I read it real quick, and I'm trying to get out of there. She wants to talk. She said, "Yeah, I lost my glasses. I'm a mess because I lost my dog. My dog died. Now I got to stop." So I said, "What happened?" She said, "I had a one-year-old Great Dane puppy. It ran out in the middle of the street, got hit by a car." And then she started doing something that us guys often cringe at the thought. She began to tear up. I'm like, "Oh, no, please don't cry in the grocery store. Stop, drop, and roll. Please don't." I didn't know what to say to her. My son knew what to say, my five-year-old son. He goes, "That's okay, lady. Your dog's in doggy heaven, and you can go to heaven too. Daddy, tell her the gospel." I'm like, And then I remembered I trained him how to share the gospel in a five-year-old way. I go, "You tell her." He held up his hand. He wiggled his thumb. "God loves me." Then wiggled the next finger. "I have sinned. Christ died for me. If I believe, I will go to heaven." He goes, "See, lady, if you believe in Jesus, you'll go to heaven with your dog." And she's looking at him like he's a little freak. And so am I. And then she burst in tears. "I'm so mad at God." She goes, "I lost my son to cancer, and I bought a dog to comfort me in my grief, and now my dog is dead. I'm so mad at God, but now I'm in. Now I get it." I'm like, "Ma'am, God lost a son too, and I'm preaching the gospel." Meanwhile, my son Jeremy won't shut up. He's like, "That's okay. God loves me. I have sin." They go, "Back it off, boy. This is what daddy gets paid to do, right?" And we're in this conversation. Everybody's looking at the meltdown in aisle 9. She collapses in my arms. It was like a scene in a movie. Put her faith in Christ right there. We get our groceries, we walk out, and I am convicted. I look down at Jeremy. I said, "I was going to miss that opportunity. But you remembered what was most important. You saw her soul. I'm proud of you." We need to have the eyes of a child that sees the urgency. You want to fuel up with the right motivation. Secondly, you want to get passengers on board. In other words, how do you begin to engage people? How do you begin this process of evangelism? And I'm going to sum it up in 3 words. Prayer, care, share. Listen, you start praying for people that you know who don't know Jesus. And if you don't know anybody who doesn't know Jesus, get out a little bit. Engage the culture. Get to know your neighbors. Get to know that barista. Start praying for them, caring for them. One of the best ways you can care for people in this culture is by listening to them. We're going to talk about that in a little bit. But pray for them, care for them, and then at the right time, share the gospel with them. And do not buy the lie, "Well, I just share the gospel with my life." Yes, you share the gospel with your life and your lips. To use a plane analogy, I don't want to fly anywhere in a one-wing plane. There's two wings on the plane, and that is we live it and we give it. Right now, I want you to think of the name of one person you know who does not yet know Jesus that you're going to start praying for and caring for and at the right time share the gospel with. So you start by fueling up with the right motivation. You start getting passengers on board. You write those names down in what I call that cause circle to pray for, care for, and share the gospel with. Now, to use a plane analogy, how do you take off? How do you begin? If somebody goes, "It's hot in here," do you say, "It's hot in hell too, let me tell you about it"? No, do not do that. I've done it. It does not work. I'm going to give you a simple three-step process for beginning a gospel conversation. Three words: ask, admire, admit. So I'm going to go over this with you, and then you're going to practice. I want you to ask great questions. You know who asks great questions? Jesus. He has some 300 questions in the Gospels. I think one of the best ways that we can show the love of Christ to people around us is by learning to ask questions and deeply listening. Because we live in a culture that their faces are buried in their phones, and when you start asking questions and give people eye contact and genuinely listen, it is an act of love that people are not used to. Do you know how to ask great questions and listen? What does asking do? It breaks down barriers. What did Jesus do with the woman at the well? Would you give me a drink of water? That was it. And then he shifted to the living water. Start asking questions. Get to know people. Ask the Holy Spirit for that opportunity to turn it spiritual. It can be a question as simple as this: what do your tattoos mean? Or where are you from? Tell me about your family. So you ask questions, regular questions, and you turn it toward the spiritual. And some of you are like, well, that's awkward. Well, guess what? Suck it up, buttercup. It's okay. We have a saying at Dare to Share: awkward is awesome. Jesus was the Prince of Peace and the King of Awkward. Told the woman at the well, go get your husband. I don't have a husband. Yeah, you've had five husbands, and the dude you're shacking up with now is not your husband. Awkward. Rich young ruler, go sell everything you have, give it to the poor, and follow. Awkward. If you're not willing to suffer a little bit of red face and embarrassment for the sake of the gospel, honestly, what kind of Christian are you? Turn toward the spiritual. And when you find out what they believe, admire what you can. Admire what you can about what they believe. We need to seek to engage, not enrage. Oh, you're a Muslim? Interesting. You know what? One of the things I appreciate is you pray 5 times a day. That's commitment. And I'm not saying that you agree with everything or most things, but you find that one sliver you agree with or you can admire, and that becomes a bridge. Too many times we start trying to fight and argue and break out the Scarface apologetics gun. Say hello to my little friend. And we start to try to blow away them with all of our apologetics facts. And I believe in apologetics, and I believe there's a place for them, but I don't believe it's up front.
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15: Ask, admire, admit. Admit that you need Jesus more than anyone. This is when you share your story. Can you share your testimony in less than 60 seconds? What was like before? What happened? How did you hear the gospel? What's it been like since? I know what some of you are thinking. Some of you are thinking, my testimony is lame. I came to Christ as a 5-year-old in Sunday school. That is not a lame testimony, by the way. I saw a social media post. I love it. It says, on the day you got saved, God turned a criminal proceeding into an adoption ceremony. Every one of you has a powerful testimony, because it's really ultimately not about you, but what Jesus did on the cross, and that you receive that into your life. This is when you share your story. Ask, admire, admit. Now, you need to have a good flight plan. In other words, you need to be able to share the gospel message, and you may be thinking, well, how do I do that? I'm going to teach you a way to share the gospel without a piece of paper and a pen. If you don't have your Bible with you, okay, that's fine. G-O-S-P-E-L. God created us to be with him. Genesis 1 and 2. Think about that. With all of creation, God said, let there be, let there be, let there be light, let there be. He said, let there be. He spoke it into existence. But with humanity, he didn't say, let there be. He got in the mud and he formed a mud man. And he breathed into Adam's nostrils the breath of life. And the first thing Adam saw when he opened his eyes was the muddy, smiling face of his creator. And then later on, he put Adam into a deep sleep and reached into his side and got a rib and formed the woman. He got muddy to make Adam. He got bloody to make Eve. It sounds like a country western song. Got in the mud and the blood and the crud. And then he walked with them in the cool of the day. There was intimacy. There was no sin. There was no shame. God created us to be with him. Before you start talking about sin, talk about the God who loves them. Then we shift to sin. Our sins separate us from God. That's the O. Our sins separate us from God. We see that in Genesis 3 when Adam and Eve sin. It ruins it for all humanity. Just think of a bottle of water and you just take one drop of poison and put it in that bottle of water and shake it. It ruins the whole bottle of water. One sin, the sin of Adam, ruined it for all of humanity. We're separated from God just like Adam and Eve were kicked out of the garden, the personal presence of God. Humanity has been kicked out of God's presence because he's a holy God. And humanity is on a highway to hell, where they'll suffer God's wrath forever. S in the gospel acrostic, sins cannot be removed by good deeds. Genesis 4 through Malachi 4. The blood, the sweat, and the tears. The blood of all the Old Testament sacrifices. The sweat of seeking to obey the 613 Old Testament commands. The tears of contrition when they failed to do so. None of that could remove their sin. Our good deeds are like putting white frosting on a burnt cake. So we're all headed to hell. There's nothing we can do about it. So God did something about it, which brings us to the P in the gospel acrostic. Paying the price for sin, Jesus died and rose again. Can I get an amen? Amen. We see this in Matthew, Mark, and Luke. God sent his son. Fully God, fully human, lived the perfect life we could never live, then died in our place on the cross for our sin. He took the bullet for us. He took the hit for us. He said, it is finished, and he meant it. He was buried. He rose from the dead, victorious over sin. And now E, everyone who trust in him alone has eternal life. We see that in the book of John. 98 times it says the word believe. In Greek, it's pistis. It means to trust in or rely upon. It's not just mental assent. It's putting your faith in Christ. Just like you're trusting in those chairs to hold you up, you're transferring your faith from yourself to Christ and him crucified. And you believe that he died for you, and you trust in him to save you, which brings us to the L. Life with Jesus starts now and lasts forever. It's not just eternal life, it's a quality of life. Not just a quantity of life, it's a quality of life. We experience eternal life now and it lasts forever. Let me tell you, one of the reasons this means so much to me is I never met my biological father. My biological father left my mom before I was even born. I've never seen his face. I've never heard his voice. But don't you dare feel sorry for me, because I have another father. And he'll never leave me or forsake me. And if you're a believer in Jesus, he will never leave you or forsake you. Two calls to action. One, if you've never put your faith in Jesus, if this is the first time it made sense, trust in Jesus right now. Transfer your trust to Jesus Christ. Believe he died for you. Receive that gift of eternal life right now through faith. Lord, I believe. If you have placed your faith in Christ, memorize that gospel acrostic. But be able to share the gospel anytime, anywhere, with anyone. Okay. Fuel up with the right motivation. Get passengers on the board. Take off. Ask, admire, admit. Have a good flight plan. By the way, here's a little extra that's not in your outline. How do you deal with turbulence? What if somebody asks you a question you don't have the answer to? Let me give you just a quick hack. Say these words: I don't know, but I'll find out. And then go to gotquestions.org. And I guarantee it'll have the answer. I don't know, but I'll find out. And learn as you go. So many Christians don't evangelize because they're afraid of not having the answers. It's okay not to have the answers. You know the one who does. Go ask him. Go read his book. Okay, now how do you touch down safely? So you've shared the gospel. Now what? I'm going to give you two closing questions. Question number one is this: does that make sense? If they say no, explain it again. If they say yes, I love this question. You ask them this question: is there anything holding you back from trusting in Jesus right now? You're not manipulating them. You're asking them. If there is, deal with that. Ask the Holy Spirit for strength as you do. He will give you wisdom. If there's not, then invite them to place their faith in Christ right there on the spot. And the angels in heaven go wild because that sinner repented. I can't do this. You know what? You're right. You know who can? The Holy Spirit who dwells inside of you. Apart from Jesus, we can do nothing, but through him, we can do all things. I'm going to close with this. I'm going to give you a challenge. It's going to be a hard one. Will you take the 48-hour challenge? Will you begin that gospel conversation with one person in the next 48 hours? Why 48 hours? Because studies show if you don't do what you've learned within 48 hours, you'll never do it. Why 48 hours? Because I'm sick and stinking tired of Christians just talking about this stuff. We're called to be doers of the word, not hearers only. 48 hours. Some of you think, I can't do this. You know what? When I think of that phrase, I can't do this, I think of Doug. Doug is a young man, had a lot of problems, inner city, broken family. He had epilepsy. He could have a grand mal seizure any time of the day or night. Doug was slow, but Doug was no wimp. He fought back with his fists. He started getting expelled from school, started getting in trouble with the law. One day he vandalized the apartment next door. The cops caught him. They sent him to 6 months in a mental institute in the 70s. This is back in the straitjacket days, in the electroshock therapy days. But while there, he took his Bible and he read it day and night. And in that psychiatric institute, he had an encounter with Jesus that changed everything. He came out on fire. I'll never forget. He would tell everybody about Jesus, literally everybody. And he wasn't smooth, but he had a smile that came through that just drew people in. He saved up his money, bought a bicycle, took that bicycle all over the city streets of Denver, telling hitchhikers and people walking their dog, pulled up to a stoplight once, saw a car full of guys that needed Jesus. He knocks on the window. They roll down the window at the red light. He begins to share the gospel. Halfway through, they said, we got to go. He said, well, I'm not done yet. He holds onto the handle. The car takes off 10, 20, 30, 45 miles an hour. Doug's balancing himself. He says, I hope you believe. And he peels off to safety. Later on, he tells me the story. I go, Doug, you could have got sucked under the tires, run over and killed. He said, it'd be worth it. It'd be worth it because those guys need Jesus. For 30 years, Doug was a custodian at a public school. People said, what do you do? He says, I am a stripper for Jesus. I strip and wax floors for the glory of God. And he would strip and wax those floors, and he would share the gospel with the students, with the teachers, and with the administrators at a public school. And about 10 years ago, he had to retire early because he got dementia, started forgetting stuff. But one thing he did not forget is the gospel. He called me up once a week, tell me the latest story about somebody he told about Jesus. Just about 4 months ago, I got a call from Doug's son, my nephew. He said, Uncle Greg, my dad had one last seizure, and he's with Jesus now. And I imagine a reception when my big brother walked into the presence of heaven, to thousands who stood and applauded. This one epileptic socially awkward, learning disabled custodian who had every reason to keep his mouth shut but wouldn't. My sister-in-law, Mickey, at the funeral said, "I have a gift for you. It's our 40-year anniversary watch. It's this one I'm wearing. I only wear it when I preach. And when I put it on, I think of my big brother. And I say, it's time to preach the gospel. Believers, it's time to preach the gospel. Stop making excuses. Start making disciples."
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13: I love Greg's passion. You know, it reminds me kind of what the disciples must have been like. I mean, they were sold out, right? And they were willing to die for what they believed. Greg's been teaching evangelism for 30 years, and he hasn't lost his heart for people who need Jesus. What an inspiration. And I hope you'll take Greg up on his challenge to start a gospel conversation with someone in the next 48 hours. I like that little deadline. Maybe it'll be a neighbor or a coworker. Just ask God to show you someone with an open heart and mind. And I think this puts a big smile on God's face, right? 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It's a good recap of his message. 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
20: Thank you, Lisa, my darling, and welcome my listeners to today's edition of Real Christianity, Living in the Love of Jesus. You know, I'm really happy today because I have a dear, dear pastor with me, Kurt Harlow. Hello, Kurt. How are you?
21: Hello, Mosley. I'm so good today.
20: Oh, good. You know, Kurt Harlow is a senior pastor at Bayside. I'll tell you a little bit about Bayside if you don't know. The main campus is 8191 Sierra College Boulevard in Roseville. You can hook up with them on Bayside Online. They have 15 weekly services on 5 campuses. That's a lot.
21: There's a lot of services. We are not short of services.
20: And if you're out there, you don't have a church home, you ought to consider Bayside for sure. And I know a little bit about you, Kurt. I know that you are married to a dear woman named Kelly for 28 years.
21: That's exactly right. It's been a real struggle for her, but a cakewalk for me.
20: Right, you
21: She's
20: married
21: awesome.
20: Up. Like I did. We
21: yes,
20: married up.
21: Yes.
20: We got a promotion when we married our wives.
21: 100%.
20: You got 3 children.
21: Yes,
20: you were involved with Chi Alpha Ministry, which was working with college kids, planning ministries, church ministries, and campuses, I think.
21: Yeah. We reaching the future leaders of America on our college campuses is incredibly strategic. It was did it for 27 years, still highly involved in it, and got to pretend basically that I was a college student for over 2 decades. It was really wonderful.
20: Oh, gosh. And you're a fly fisherman and a painter.
21: Yeah. You know, I always tell people I have 2 hobbies in life. Fishing, trout and people.
20: And, there you go.
21: Nothing gets you closer to God than standing in a river. And of course, Jesus said, make us fishers of men. So I try to take them a little literally there.
20: Yeah, that's cool. That's really cool. So my dear listeners, today, Pastor Kurt and I are going to be talking about Philippians chapter 2. What an amazing, amazing chapter. You know, Kurt, you were not supposed to have favorite Bible passages, but...
21: This passage, I remember the very first moment that I read this passage over 35 years ago.
20: Oh,
21: I mean, I remember where I was sitting. I remember, I didn't know the difference between the Old and New Testament. I thought it was the book of Job back then.
20: Yeah.
21: And I just happened to fall in my Bible to this incredible passage. Some have called it the gospel within the gospel. And I don't know if there's any more powerful and succinct words about who Jesus is, what he did, and why we should be grateful for that in all of the world.
20: Yes, yes, and why we should be what he wants us to be based on what he did.
21: Yes.
20: And how we're grateful for all he did. So let me read, if I can, I'll read the first 4 verses and we can talk about it. And it says, therefore, if you have any encouragement from being united with Christ, if any comfort from his love, if any common sharing in the Spirit, if any tenderness and compassion, then make my joy complete by being like-minded, having the same love, being one in the Spirit, and of one mind. Do nothing out of selfish ambition or vain conceit. Rather, in humility, value others above yourself, not looking to your own interests, but each of you to the interests of others.
21: You know,
20: it's the first 4 verses.
21: I identify this so much because what the Apostle Paul is saying here is you have to have the right starting point.
20: Yes.
21: And that's a major theme of his is unity. My wife is incredible at finding directions. I don't know how my ancestors survived the hunting-gathering stage of human history because I can't find my way back anywhere. And she goes, you know, Kurt, you have to actually get the right starting point on your GPS, or you're going to end up at the wrong place. The right starting point for unity is gratitude for what Christ has already done. Look at this, Mosley. He starts listing all of these things. If you've gotten any comfort, any encouragement, any this, any that. He wants to get their mindset on what Christ has done for them.
20: Yes. And, you know, it starts off, it says, therefore. So, you know, when the Bible was written, there were no chapters. So, therefore refers back in chapter 1, he was saying, for me to live as Christ and to die as gain. And we need to live a life worthy of the gospel. And he says, therefore.
21: Yes.
20: Therefore, if you're going to live a life worthy of the gospel, therefore. And I love these if. There's four ifs here. If there's you have any encouragement from being united with Christ, if any comfort, if any common sharing, if any tenderness. In other words, that if is actually because.
21: Yes.
20: Because you have.
21: Yes, yes.
20: Because you have encouragement from being united with Christ.
21: Yes.
20: Oh.
21: You know, sometimes we start from the place of what's wrong. And he says, start from the place of what Christ has
20: that's
21: done.
20: Right. Mm-hmm.
21: You start from that place. You know, Paul's great at comparisons. He wants chapter 2, he sets this portrait of Jesus, then he compares it to what is they're experiencing in chapter 3. It's a great comparison. But he goes, listen, put your problems, put your challenges, put your difficulties up against the size, the grace, and the goodness of God.
20: That's right.
21: And it's not minimizing your problems. It's comparing it to how great God is.
20: Yeah. I once heard a guy say, you can take a silver dollar, and if you hold it close enough to your eye, it'll block out the sun.
21: Mm.
20: But the sun is so much bigger than that silver dollar. And, you know, our problems, if we get them too close to us, they look big. But if you take it away, our God is so amazing and so supernatural and so loving. I mean, that's where our focus should be. And that's, I think, what he's starting off with here.
21: Yeah, you know, a lot of times we'll sing this word. We'll sing magnify the Lord in our worship songs. And literally, what that word is calling us to do is let God be as big and as good as he really is.
20: Oh, praise
21: compared
20: God.
21: To our problems. You start magnifying the Lord, then every single challenge becomes more manageable.
20: Yes.
21: And the faith of God and what he can do in the midst of that starts to rise up in your heart and your soul.
20: Isn't that, you know, it's like there's two types of people in the world. One type, which I hope we are, and will continue to be, are people who magnify the Lord. And we're so encouraged by his greatness and his mercy and his love. Then there are people who don't even think about it, who don't even see him. And, you know, they're missing the most important thing in life, that you need to see God and know he loves you.
21: Yeah. You know, what I find so interesting is how often God is trying to magnify himself in people's lives. And every once in a while, you'll see someone, you think they're very far from God. They're a relative, a friend, even a son or a daughter. And don't give up. Because here's what I've learned as a pastor. The person that you think is the furthest from God, in almost a moment, can have this sort of experience that Paul's talking about here.
20: Yes.
21: Going, oh, my perspective switched, and all of a sudden, I see it now.
20: Yeah.
21: Especially in this passage, man.
20: You
21: start showing them this passage, it's amazing what Christ... We preached this a couple of weeks at our church, and I never ever get callous to this. We get to the end of it, and I said, is anyone here? Is this your weekend? Is this your moment?
20: I know. I heard you say that.
21: To accept Christ. And the hands that go up.
20: Oh,
21: and,
20: wow.
21: And I kind of just go... Wow, if you actually just tell people who Jesus is, something incredibly amazing and deep down in their soul actually does happen.
20: I heard you preach that, and I heard you get to the end, and I was just thinking to myself, well, praise God. You know, people are coming into the kingdom. People are getting saved. People are going to make heaven their home. Oh, praise God. What is greater than that?
21: It's fun. It's like the funnest job ever. And what's really fun is to see how it really works. People change their lives. They don't just make a decision. We see them jump into small groups. We see them just get their kids committed in the youth ministry. And the person and the work of Jesus really does work. It works in every life, in every circumstance, in every culture. It works if you work it, as they say.
20: Yeah. So, you know, I tell you what, I was thinking about this, and the Holy Spirit like woke me up like 4 a.m.
21: Hmm.
20: And sometimes, and when I'm getting ready to give a message, that's not uncommon, that the Holy Spirit will wake me up and I'll start, you know, he's not audibly speaking to me, but I'm getting all these scriptures and I've got to get out of bed and I've got to go find my notepad and I got to write down. But I was just thinking, this is so powerful. If there's any encouragement from being united with Christ. Mm. Okay, it doesn't say united in Christ, which would be you and me. It yes. says united with Christ himself.
21: Yes. Yes.
20: I mean, the honor of that yes. we could be actually be united with Jesus. I mean, what else could you want?
21: Yeah.
20: That is so fabulous.
21: And here's the thing that we got to get. Paul wants them to be united with each other.
20: Yeah.
21: But he knows that's not the starting point.
20: That's right.
21: Sometimes we try to talk out our problems and solve our doctrinal issues and solve our style issues. No. The starting point is realizing that we have access to the creator of the universe.
20: Right. That's right.
21: The guy who invented green. We can have the guy who thought up galaxies and gravity.
20: Right.
21: He wants to be not just with us, but in us. When we experience that, then we become positioned to start going, yes. hey, brother and sister, as we both look towards Christ, let's you and I get further in line and in unity, work better together.
20: Yes. Well, you know, without being united with Christ, we have to fight for our share of the pie.
21: That's so good, Mosley.
20: But with united with Christ, it's like I'm set.
21: Yeah.
20: I'm perfectly set. My provision is in place. I'm in good shape. I'm in the hands of Christ. Oh my goodness, I'm not worried about it.
21: You know, I'm a pie guy, not a cake guy. So that analogy really works for me. There's no shortage of pie in Jesus' economy.
20: That's right. And you know, there's a scripture I was thinking about. Jesus said, in the world you'll have tribulation. In the world you'll have trouble. In the world you'll have problems. But be of good cheer because I have overcome the world. And I'm thinking, well, so what? You overcome the world. But here's why it's important. We're united with Christ. And when he overcame the world, we overcame the world.
21: Yeah, you know, think about the Apostle Paul here. He's shipwrecked. He's snake bitten. Yeah. He's beaten three times. And then on a bureaucratic nightmare, he didn't do anything wrong. He gets thrown in jail. At this point, he's been in jail for 2 whole years.
20: Yes.
21: Now some of us get discouraged when we have to go to the DMV for
20: that's
21: an
20: right. That's right.
21: Paul is sitting here from prison, chained to a guard. They change the guards every 4 hours. He's chained to a guard and he's exhorting these Philippians, the first church headed towards Europe. He's saying, hey, you guys, experience the joy of being in. He's more filled with joy than you and I are on a Monday morning before coffee, and he's sitting in a prison. Why
20: that's
21: is
20: right.
21: that?
20: That's just amazing.
21: Because he's united with Christ.
20: Yes. Yeah, I mean, this is one of the four prison epistles,
21: yep.
20: probably the last prison epistle.
21: Yes.
20: And they're going to kill him, and he's not complaining about it.
21: No, he's not only not complaining, he's still forward thinking.
20: Yes.
21: He's still missional thinking. Mm-hmm. He's still on job and on purpose. And when he says to die is to gain, or he's literally saying, I can't lose. If I stay here, I get to do the call that God has appointed me for. And there's nothing better being the bullseye of God's
20: yes.
21: will.
20: And here's a scripture that I think kind of explains why he was so full of joy. It's Ephesians 3:8. It says, unto me, Paul writes, who am less than the least of the saints, is this grace given, that I should preach among the Gentiles the unsearchable riches of Christ. I mean, the honor. And you know, you and I share somewhat in that honor of preaching the unsearchable riches of Christ. I mean, wow, what an honor it is to speak in the name of Jesus. And Paul knew that for sure. And, you know, you and I have experienced that as well. And, you know, our listeners can experience that.
21: Yes, that's true.
20: If you, my dear listener, if you will reach out to others and encourage them to come and receive Christ, that's the greatest honor that you can have. That's better than getting the Academy Awards, don't you think?
21: Yeah. You know, oftentimes people ask me, you know, kind of what is the secret sauce of Bayside, and, you know, what has God done there? And I say, yeah, it's a lot of things. It's certainly it's leadership, it's worship, but you know what it is? Our people invite their friends to church.
20: Mm-hmm.
21: And I think
20: that's
21: lot
20: huge.
21: Of Christians, they miss out on the funnest part of Christianity, which is simply believing that Jesus really can still change lives.
20: Yeah.
21: And, you know, every Christmas we do a bunch of Christmas services.
20: Mm-hmm.
21: I'll have somebody come up to me and say, Pastor Kurt, my Uncle Bud, who drinks a Bud, is here. He had not been to church in 30 years. And he'll look at me and go, don't mess it up. I've been loving on this guy. Or they'll say, my whole office is here. Yeah. Or I just shared my faith with my friend and he decided to come to church. Mm-hmm. When you involve yourself in this idea, this thing that Paul's doing, which is just pointing to Jesus, almost anything can happen in the lives of the people around you. And it becomes like this incredible, incredible adventure.
20: Yes. And so here's those four things he lays out. Encouragement from being united with Christ. You know, the King James is any consolation in Christ. It's like Paul saying, I know it can be tough out there.
21: Right.
20: But here, isn't it encouraging?
21: Yes.
20: Isn't it a great consolation that you're united with Christ? And then he goes, any comfort from his love. Oh, my goodness. Comfort from the love of God. Oh, my goodness. That is so amazing. That how comforted I am.
21: Yes.
20: How comforted I'm sure you are and many of our listeners are by the love of God, which is in Christ Jesus. Nothing can separate us from that.
21: Yeah, you know, I have a friend, his son was in a motorcycle accident just a few weeks ago. Mm-hmm. And serious accident. The boy's fine now, but about 3 days, they were very, very worried. Mm-hmm. And he said to me, he said, Kurt, in those 3 days, I did not sleep. I barely ate. He goes, how do people make it through life without the love of God? Mm-hmm. He said, in the worst of the worst of it, when we had nothing, we had the love of God and the love of God's people. He goes, I just don't know how I would have survived without the comfort of God's love just being with us literally in that room.
20: Yes.
21: And, you know, you can't make it through this life without the love of God. But if you get the love of God, there's nothing that can actually stop you. No challenge is greater than the love of God.
20: That's right. That's right. We have a chance later on. Maybe we'll read that scripture about how nothing can separate us, neither life nor death. You know, even our own life, even the mistakes we make.
21: Yes.
20: And
21: yes.
20: We do make mistakes.
21: Yes.
20: Okay. I made a couple
21: wrong turns on the way here, Mosley.
20: Yes. So it's not that we're perfect. It's just that nothing can, just when we stumble.
21: Yes.
20: Those stumbles can't separate us from the love of God that's in Christ Jesus. Isn't that wonderful?
21: Yes. God's love is bigger than we can imagine.
20: Yes. And so then he goes on to say, as we list those four things, he says, then make my joy complete.
21: Yes.
20: By being like-minded, having the same love, being in one spirit and of one mind. So here's what I'm thinking when I read that, Kurt. He says, make my joy complete. So there is a great joy in winning people to Christ.
21: Yes.
20: And you and I know that joy.
21: Yeah.
20: But there's to make that joy complete is when you want to see those people now living in unity in the body and loving the body. That's how that joy becomes complete, don't you think?
21: Absolutely. You know, we like to say, don't give over to moods. Give over to a mindset.
20: Oh, yes. Coming up on mindset in the next verse.
21: That's it. He's setting the mindset. That's what Paul's doing. Inspired by the Holy Spirit, he's kind of leading us into the right way of thinking instead of following our emotions.
20: Yeah. Yes. And we're going to take a short break, and Pastor Kurt Harlow and I will be right back after this break with more from this wonderful chapter of Philippians number 2.
0: 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And now, let's get back to today's teaching.
20: You know, thank you, Lisa. Kurt, we're talking about unity. And, you know, it's one thing to have unity in a single ministry, in a single church.
21: Yeah.
20: It's quite another thing to have unity across ministries, across churches.
21: Yes.
20: And here you and I are doing it.
21: Yes.
20: I mean, you're from your ministry. You're a senior pastor at Bayside. I'm the senior pastor of the radio show, Real Christianity. And yet here you and I are just in such unity.
21: you know, sometimes we look at what the Apostle Paul accomplished, and, you know, he spread the gospel faster, more powerfully. He did miraculous things.

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1: 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Whoever believes in Jesus, trusts in Jesus, loves Jesus, will receive God's greatest gift, the greatest gift he can give a human being, which is eternal life.
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2: You know, 27 years working on the campus, we had such great unity among the campus ministry organizations we worked with. I can't remember a single season where we had any conflict at all. And part of the reason was the secular university can be a very hostile place for people of faith.
3: Yes.
2: And so we just all kind of went, hey, we're in the same foxhole
3: today. Right.
2: We ought to fortify each other.
3: Yes.
2: We ought to build each other up. We ought to share ammunition and share provision and encourage each other.
3: Mm-hmm.
2: And when we start understanding we're in this together in Christ, it makes a complete shift from these minor things to the major thing, which is Jesus, his message, and what he can do in a person's life.
3: Oh, my goodness. You know, don't you? I mean, the big deal message is a simple message of John 3:16. It's a simple message of God will change your life. It's a simple message of you must be born again to see the kingdom of God. And that's the message that changes people, not whether or not you should wear pants, not whether or not you should worship on Saturday or Sunday, not whether or not prophecy is for today or not. You know, all those kind of...
2: It's interesting because Paul's actually concerned that they're not unified, but he never really gets into the details of what might disunify them.
3: Yeah.
2: He spends the whole book pointing them towards Jesus.
3: It's because it's all because of Jesus.
2: Yeah,
3: it's all because of Jesus. Everything we have is because of the great Savior we have, Jesus.
2: He's the starting point.
3: He is. Well, listen, thank you for joining us today. And Kurt and I pray that what you've heard here today will help you live a life of real Christianity.
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3: Until the next time we're together, may the Lord bless you and keep you. May the Lord make his face to shine upon you and be gracious to you. May the Lord lift up his countenance upon you and give you his wonderful peace. Hi, this is attorney and pastor Mosley Collins. Thank you for listening. 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So please join me. 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
10: Thanks, David, and welcome again to Pathway to Victory. Well, I've got some good news and some bad news for you. The bad news is this. You have an enemy, Satan, who spends all day and night looking for ways to take you down. But here's the good news. God has equipped you with supernatural weapons to defeat Satan and win the battle. And in our current series called Courageous, and through my best-selling book by the same title, I'm showing you 10 of God's strategies for not only surviving, but thriving on the battlefield. Just before we get started, I want to offer you a hardbound copy of my book, Courageous. I don't have to convince you that we're living in hostile times. Christians are under attack, not only by Satan, but we're openly mocked and ridiculed by a culture that believes the Bible is filled with fairy tales. In my book, you'll receive 10 practical ways to remain courageous, and a copy is yours when you give a generous gift to support the ministry of Pathway to Victory. Again, it's called Courageous, 10 Strategies for Thriving in a Hostile World. 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Okay, let's pick up a message I started earlier this week. Our primary text is Ephesians chapter 6, verses 10 through 20. And I titled this next message in our Courageous series, Survival Tip Number 3, Take Inventory.
11: The Bible says whether you know it or not, you're in a survival situation. You're living in an environment that is hostile to your Christian faith. You face a culture that is opposed to everything that God values. You're surrounded by an enemy, Satan, who wants to destroy everything important to you. And if that were not enough, you and I, even as Christians, carry around at least the remnant of a nature that is fallen and opposed to God. How can we ever survive, much less thrive in that kind of environment? Well, just as every survivalist knows there are 10 survival tips for dangerous situations, we're looking at those survival tips and looking at them with a biblical application. And today we're going to look at survival tip number 3, and that is take inventory of your available resources. Taking inventory of your available resources. Turn to Ephesians chapter 6 as we take a spiritual inventory of the resources God has provided to us to fight this very real enemy. First of all, the belt of truth. Look at verse 14. Stand firm, therefore, having girded your loins with truth. What does that mean? Well, the Roman soldier would wear a free-flowing tunic. It is very comfortable. But it was also very dangerous in times of battle. And that's why every soldier, before he would go into battle, would tuck in his tunic so that it would prevent the enemy from gaining an advantage. Paul says in the same way, we need to gird our minds with truth. Secondly, he talks about the breastplate of righteousness, the breastplate. Well, what is the breastplate for the Christian? Paul says it is righteousness. Verse 14 again, put on the breastplate of righteousness. Now, what does he mean by righteousness? Another word for that would be obedience. Good works are worthless to save you before you're a Christian, but after you're a Christian, your good works, your obedience means a great deal. That's what he's talking about, the breastplate of righteousness, obedience to God. The third piece of armor, the boots of the gospel. Foundational to a Roman soldier were his shoes. At the bottom of a soldier's boot were metal studs, just like the cleats in an athlete's shoe. These studs would give him traction so that he could stand firm and withstand the onslaught of the enemy. Paul is saying, as Christians, if we want to withstand Satan's attack in our life, we've got to have the right foundation in our life, the right shoes. And what is that foundation? He says, having shod your feet with the preparation of the gospel of peace. What is he talking about there? When Paul says the foundation of our life ought to be our readiness and our ability to share the good news of salvation with others, he's talking about our ability and our willingness to make that the sole, if you will, purpose of our life. You see, that's why God has left us here. We get all these different reasons. Why did God create us and leave us here? If it was just to have fellowship with us, he could take us to heaven the moment he saved us. He has left us here for a reason, and that is to share the good news of Jesus Christ with as many people as possible. That's what he's talking about. But the question that arises is, what? That's nice, but what does that have to do with spiritual warfare? How does that help me stand firm against Satan's attack? Here's how. If you have as your foundational reason for your life to share the gospel with other people, that gives you a reason for not giving in to Satan. Having sharing the gospel, your sole foundation reason for life, gives you the reason for not giving in to Satan's attacks. That's what Paul is talking about. Having the boots of the gospel, making the sharing of the gospel foundational in your life. Fourth, he talks about taking up the shield of faith. Look at verse 16. Take up the shield of faith with which you will be able to extinguish all the flaming missiles of the evil one. Now, the Roman shield was a piece of wood that was 2.5 feet wide, 4 feet in length. It was covered in leather that had been soaked in water. And the reason was the enemy many times would take an arrow and take the tip of that arrow, dip it in pitch, and set it on fire. And so when the firing arrow would come at the Roman soldier, all he had to do was lift up that shield. And when it impacted that leather soaked in water, it was immediately extinguished. Now, Paul says, when you're under the fiery attacks of Satan, you need to hold up the shield of faith. What is faith? Faith's not a hope, a wish, a positive thought. Hebrews 11:1 says, now faith is the assurance of things hoped for. It is the conviction of things not seen. It's not some hope, it's assurance. Faith is the assurance that God will do what he has promised to do. The shield of faith means holding up the promises of God and trusting in them when those attacks come. You know, I think in Satan's arsenal, there are a number of favorite arrows he loves to send into our life because he knows they're particularly effective. Sometimes he fires that flaming arrow of greed. Sometimes he uses the flaming arrow of lust. I personally think one of his favorites to use is that flaming arrow of worry because of its devastating effects on us. Have you ever been sitting at work or maybe even sitting in church, and all of a sudden this alien thought comes into your mind, and you begin to think and obsess, well, what if this happens? What if this happens? Pretty soon you're paralyzed with fear. You can't do anything. You are in Satan's grip. I remember years and years ago, I was pastoring my first church, and it was a Saturday afternoon, and I was over in my study at the church, and I was putting the final touches on my sermon for Sunday. I was calling prospects, inviting them to come to church, and all of a sudden, I just had this thought. I thought, what if I die early? What if I die soon? And there was a reason I was thinking that way. Both my parents had just died at relatively young ages, and I thought I might suffer that fate. So I started thinking about that. And suddenly I started feeling all of these aches and pains that I hadn't felt before. And so I was in a panic. So I got on the phone and I called some friends, and they assured me that what I was feeling was normal and because of history and so forth and so forth. I called some doctors that I knew, and they asked me what symptoms, and I told them, and they said, well, that's probably nothing at all. Then I called a friend. This is honestly the truth. I called a friend of mine in town who happened to be an insurance agent.
13: He was the only one who didn't offer any assurance. He said, well, you know, Robert, there are people who die at your age. You might want to up your insurance coverage. And I did. I wasted a couple of hours there obsessing over that till God got a hold of my thoughts and reminded me of the truth of Psalm 139. All of your days were written in my book before you lived one of them. God has the date of your birth. He has the date of your death in his book, and there's not one thing you're going to do to change that. Let me tell you, if you ever get overcome with anxiety about your departure from this life, remember this. Every Christian is immortal until his work on earth is done. God's not going to take you out 1 second before your time here. That's what it means to erect the shield of faith. It means to trust that God is going to do what he has promised to do. The fifth piece of armor here, the helmet of salvation. Verse 17, and take the helmet of salvation. This piece of bronze that was placed over the soldier's head was used, of course, to protect him. There was a flare at the back that was used to protect the neck, at the front that was used to protect the eyes. The helmet was absolutely essential for a Roman soldier's protection. What is the helmet that we Christians put on? Well, he says it's the helmet of salvation. Now, many commentators say, well, that's talking about the assurance of your salvation. That's why it's associated with the head. Make sure that you are saved. And I think there's an element of truth to that. If you're always wondering whether or not you're in or out of God's family, or you saved today and lost tomorrow, you'll never be strong in your Christian faith. God wants you to know for sure. Romans 11:29 says, for the gifts and the calling of God are irrevocable. It's important to be assured of your salvation. It was God's responsibility to save you, and it's God's responsibility to keep you saved. You don't have to worry about that. But I don't think that's the kind of salvation he's talking about. In the Bible, salvation sometimes refers to being saved from the penalty of sin, but it also sometimes refers to being saved from the power of sin. And I frankly think that's what he's talking about here, the salvation from the power of sin. A lot of Christians have foggy thinking about this. They carry around this idea that, well, yeah, I'm going to heaven one day, but until I get there, I can never be free from sin. I've got this old sin nature in me, and it always wants to do the wrong thing, and I can never have victory over it until I get to heaven one day. That is a lie from the pit of hell. When you became a Christian and trusted in Christ as your Savior, he not only saved you from the penalty of sin, a future in hell, he saved you from the power of sin. With the power of the Holy Spirit that now resides in you, sin has no more power over your life than you choose to allow it to have every day. And Paul is saying, walk in that knowledge. Have that assurance. You don't have to give in to Satan's temptation. That's why he says in Romans 6:6-7, knowing this, that our old self was crucified with him, that our body of sin might be done away with, that we should no longer be slaves to sin. You don't have to be a slave to Satan any longer. You serve a new master. Now, there's one more piece of armor Paul mentions. It's the offensive piece of armor in the soldier's armor. Look at it in verse 17, and take up the sword of the Spirit, which is the word of God. This word sword here is the word makaira. It doesn't refer to the long broadsword the Roman soldier would flail around and maybe hit something with. It was a dagger about 18 inches long. It was used for close-up hand-to-hand combat. And the soldier had to know precisely how to use it, where to strike, if it were to be effective. And that's the same way with us. We need to know Scripture well enough, not just to recite any verse, but a verse that would give us the strength at the precise moment to say no to the attacks of the evil one. We're going to talk about that more in a couple of weeks. Now, that is the armor of God. And certainly, Paul demonstrated throughout his ministry how to utilize that armor. You know, Paul, if you are ever tempted to have a pity party for yourself, there's a passage of Scripture I suggest that you read, 2 Corinthians 11:24-28, where Paul describes the incoming he had from all directions. He says, five times I received from the Jews 39 lashes. 40 lashes would kill a person. Five different times he came this close to death. Three times I was beaten with rods. Once I was stoned. Three times I was shipwrecked. A night and a day I've spent in the deep. I've been on frequent journeys in dangers from rivers, robbers, countrymen, Gentiles, dangers in the city, dangers in the wilderness, dangers on the sea, dangers among false brethren. I've been in labor and hardship through many sleepless nights and hunger and thirst, often without food and in cold and exposure. And if that were not enough, Paul says, there's the daily pressure upon me of concern for all of the churches. How could Paul meet those kind of challenges? Well, he told us about the armor of God. But Paul didn't just rely on the armor of God. There was another resource to take inventory of, and that is the people of God. Not just the armor of God, what Paul could do for himself, but for the people of God. Have you ever noticed in how many of Paul's letters he mentions other people who encouraged him? Philemon, Barnabas, Timothy, and so many others who ministered to him. That's why in Ephesians 6, 18 and 19, he says, with all prayer and petition, pray at all times in the Spirit. In verse 19, and pray on my behalf as well. Paul coveted the prayers of other Christians for him. You see, Paul understood the truth that Solomon wrote in Ephesians 4, 9. Two are better than one because they have a good return for their labor. And if one can overpower him who is alone, two can resist him. And a cord of three strands is not quickly torn apart. Now, I want you to listen for these next 5 minutes. Somebody told me after first service, those last 5 minutes meant more than the other 30 to me. I want you to listen to this. The armor of God is important, but the people of God are equally important to help us in times when we're under attack. I read the story about a father who gave his young son a bundle of sticks to break. And so the boy took that bundle of sticks and he slammed it against his knee. He only ended up with a bruised knee. It didn't break the sticks. He put it up against the wall and tried to kick them. That didn't break him. He tried several other things. He said, Dad, I can't do it. The father came over. He untied the bundle of sticks and took them one by one, and they were easily broken. No, there's a lesson there for all of us. Together, when we're together as Christians, we're not easily broken. But we have an enemy who is intent on dividing us, isolating us, attacking us, and destroying us. And that's why we need other Christians. We need the church if we're going to survive and thrive in this hostile environment. You know, I see this game plan all the time of Satan dividing, isolating, and attacking Christians. Here are two friends who've been friends for years, and they let a petty disagreement separate them, and each is robbed of the encouragement they've received from the other person. Here are a husband and a wife that have a separation of their spirit because of unforgiveness on the part of one or the other or both. And that separation of spirit makes them vulnerable to the attacks of Satan and the temptation that destroys their marriage. Somebody in the church gets ticked off about something he doesn't like in the church, so he takes himself and his family and they separate from the church, depriving themselves of the spiritual instruction and fellowship that they need. That is the enemy's plan to destroy every one of us. And that's why the Bible says we need one another. Hebrews 10, 24 and 25, consider how to stimulate one another to love and good deeds, not forsaking our own assembling together, but encouraging one another. Whether you like it or not, the moment you trusted Christ as your Savior, Satan put you on his hit list. He's determined to take you out. He's poisoning the culture around you. He's trying to incite your children to rebel against God, convincing them that life apart from God is the only way to freedom. He's custom making temptations that are suited just to appeal to you. He will not rest until he has destroyed everything important to you? And that's why we need to take inventory. Are we utilizing the resources that God has provided us? Let's, in these closing moments, take an inventory of whether or not we're utilizing the spiritual resources that are essential to our survival. Just ask yourself, as we read through each of these questions, can you check this off? Yes, I'm doing this. Are you regularly reading, memorizing, and meditating on God's word, the belt of truth, so that you can confront destructive thoughts with God's truth? How obedient are you to God's commands? Are there any chinks in your life, areas of disobedience that Satan could use to destroy your faith, your family, and your future? How committed are you to God's mission to reach people with the gospel? What specific plan do you have to share your faith with those in your circle of influence? Do you possess a strong faith, the kind that can deflect satanic attacks? What specific promises of God are you relying on right now, in spite of the attacks Satan has launched against you? Are you acting consistently with the truth that you've been saved not only from the penalty of sin, but from the power of sin? Is there any habit or addiction in your life that you've surrendered to? Can you immediately recall specific passages of Scripture to use when you're tempted with lust, greed, anger, doubt, or fear? Are you actively involved in a local church in which you can experience the spiritual strength, accountability, and prayers of other members of the body of Christ? The spiritual battle you're in is real. The enemy you face is formidable. But the resources God has provided are more than enough to give you victory. As Christians, we can't afford to become complacent while Satan lurks in the background. And I'm urging you to take action, to become courageous, and to use the tools God has given us. In my best-selling book, Courageous, I'll show you 10 key strategies for winning the battle and overcoming your fear. Along the way, you'll read stories of men and women whose courage carried them through impossible situations, and you'll discover how God offers us a way to thrive despite our problems. My book is titled Courageous, 10 Strategies for Thriving in a Hostile World, and a hardbound copy is yours when you give a generous gift to support the ministry of Pathway to Victory. 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At the same time, I'm watching God open doors for spreading His truth like never before. 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
12: 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I'm David J. Mullins, wishing you a great weekend. 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
23: You need to tell them you find them beautiful. You need to tell them you appreciated the meal. You love what they're doing with the house. You see them being such a great mother to your children. or whatever it is. You know, you need to be building one another up. Far too often in marriage, we tear each other down.

0: Well, we're glad you're joining us today here on A New Beginning. We've got a special program planned for today. Pastor Greg and I are here in the studio. And Pastor Greg, we want to talk today about relationships. It's all based on a brand new book of yours called Am I Doing This Right? It's the subtitle is God's Design for Relationships That Last. And that's an important topic for many people, isn't it?
1: It really is, Dave. And I came from a broken home. So I saw how not to do it for the first, 21 years of my life. My mother was married and divorced 7 times, and these were very messy relationships, if you even want to call them that. A lot of fighting, a lot of drinking, a lot of chaos. So I knew as a kid, I don't want that for me. I'm going to find the right girl, and I want a marriage that will last a lifetime. And I found that right girl, and her name is Kathy. And we've been married for 52 years now. We built our marriage on a biblical foundation. And you know, when you go back to the book of Genesis, we know that, of course, God created Adam, placed him in the garden, just a paradise. And his job was sort of tending the garden and coming up with names for all the animals. But Adam was lonely, but because woman didn't exist yet, he didn't know what was missing. And the Lord actually says it's not good for man to be alone. After the Lord had created all the things around us and said, it is good, it is good, he looks at the loneliness of Adam and says, it's not good. It's not good for man to be alone. And so as Adam was sleeping, the Lord created from his rib woman because she was taken out of man. Jesus, commenting on this, said, for this cause shall a man leave his father and mother and be joined to his wife, and the two shall become one flesh. So there's two operative words in marriage that need to always be in play. And those operative words are leave and cleave. First, there's leave. So when you get married, you change your other relationships. You're still a son to your parents. You're still a brother or a sister to your siblings. But now you're starting a new family, and now this new family, when you're married, takes precedence over everything else. So you're leaving other relationships, and then you're cleaving. The word cleave means to cling together, to hold on to each other. Have you ever messed around with super glue? When I was a kid, I used to like to build models, and I never was very good at it. And then super glue came along, and I was very excited because supposedly it would be a better way to get my models to hold together than the glue I was using up to that point. But I remember reading on the back of the little tube, don't get it on your skin. Well, I got it on my skin. I got some super glue on my index finger and my thumb, and they were stuck together. So I was basically giving the okay sign for the next week. Maybe not a week, but, it's like... But the idea of being glued together isn't being stuck. It's holding on to each other for dear life. Sometimes in marriage relationships, they haven't taken the first step of leaving. Maybe the husband is still mama's boy, or the girl gets upset. I'm going home to mother right now. And you need to build this new relationship. You can have friendships outside of your marriage, but your best friend needs to be your spouse. And you need to give that priority. So leaving and, of course, cleaving. So Dave and I are going to talk about this a little bit in short little vignettes. And this is from a talk we did recently about this new book called Am I Doing This Right? That we'll make available to you. But the point of this is we wanted to share some of these principles from the book and from marriage in general that I think will be helpful to you.
0: All right. Well, we begin these special insights as Pastor Greg comments on why his own marriage has gone the distance.
1: We just spend a lot of time together, Dave. Every morning, obviously, we have coffee, we have breakfast together. But then as we're out and about doing what we do, we're in constant communication. We have dinner together every night. But, I like to just be with my wife. She is my most valued counselor. She always has an interesting perspective on things. And so I think it's just, really, what is marriage all about in the very beginning? God said it's not good that man should be alone. And so the Lord brought woman to him. So it's really about companionship. first and foremost. Yes, there's love, and yes, there's sex, and yes, there's children, and all the beautiful things that come as a part of that marriage. But the thing that really is at the very basis of it is friendship. And friends love each other, and friends like to be around each other.
2: Pastor Greg addresses why so often "I do" becomes "I'm done."
1: You know, Dave, I heard a stat the other day that said that the more you spend on your wedding, the higher the chances are that your marriage could end up in divorce. I think that sometimes people think more about the wedding than they do the marriage, or they put more attention on their house than they do on their home. You know, when Kathy and I got married back in the early 70s, it was a classic hippie wedding. I'm still embarrassed by the horrible tuxedo that I chose to wear, though Kathy was a vision of beauty wearing the same bridal dress her mother wore when she was married. Huh. We didn't spend much on the wedding. I think the whole wedding cost, I don't know, $80 or so. But 52 years later, our marriage is strong and vibrant, and I love my wife more today than I did on the day that I married her. But it's because we built our marriage on Christ, and we built our marriage on biblical principles.
2: Being senior pastor of a large church, Pastor Greg has officiated at many, many weddings over the years.
1: I can think of some crazy things that happened during wedding ceremonies. I remember one where the bride literally fainted in front of me. I was going over the vows, and I saw her eyes sort of roll back a little bit, and she literally fell, and I dropped down to one knee and caught her, being the heroic pastor that I am, and slowly lowered her to the ground. And then her family rushed up with smelling salts. Who carries smelling salts around? They said, "Oh, she faints all the time." Well, someone should have told me that. So anyway, we finished this ceremony with bride and groom sitting in metal folding chairs. You know, you just never forget something like that. But I think that, you know, no matter how your marriage ceremony went, really, it's choices that you make every day that makes a strong marriage. You know, it's how you treat each other. It's if you follow what the scripture says, and it's something you do constantly. One definition I heard of the Christian life is it's long obedience in the same direction. I think the same is true of marriage. It's just doing the same things over and over again. Loving your wife as Christ loves the church, respecting your husband, making sure you're putting the needs of your mate above your own. The Bible says, husbands, love your wives. And it also says, wives, see that you respect your husbands. Let's just think about that for a moment. Women need love and men need respect. That's not to say that women don't need respect and men don't need love. But it is to say the Bible specifically tells us as husbands to love our wives. You need to express your love to your wife. You need to verbalize your love to your wife. They need to be told you love them. They need to be told you find them beautiful. They need that affection. Men, they need respect. Sometimes women will undermine the man, tell him all the things he's doing wrong, tell him the things he isn't getting right. You need to just stop periodically and say to your husband, "You're such a good provider. You're such a great husband. I love you so much."
2: You're listening to a special edition of A New Beginning. Pastor Greg Laurie is commenting on relationships today as we celebrate the release of his new book, Am I Doing This Right? More on that in a moment.
1: I feel like I've been married to 7 different women, ironically, all with the same name, Kathy. Funny thing, they even spell their name the same way, C-A-T-H-E. You know, you can spell Kathy a lot of ways. And so Kathy has changed over the years, and so has Greg. And so marriage is, it's constant adaptation. You know, you're growing together, you're maturing, you're learning. And I think the main thing is that you both have each other's back, that you both are there to help your spouse to be the best version of them that they can be. And so that means constant communication. You know, I read that most marriages fall apart and end up in divorce because of deficient communication. So you got to constantly talk about it. And if this is happening in the home and the husband isn't around enough, wife has to talk to him and he needs to flex. He needs to have his priorities in order. Yes, he needs to have a career. Yes, he needs to provide for his family. But there are times when they could maybe spend more time intentionally with the family. And I would add this, when you're with your family, be with your family. In other words, put that phone away and look each other in the eye and talk together and go outside together and take walks and enjoy meals and be together and work on that. You know, if you neglect a marriage, it will begin to get weaker. It's sort of like going to the gym. You go to the gym to build your muscle, to strengthen yourself. If you neglect these things, your muscles will begin to atrophy. The same could be said of marriage. You have to constantly be working at it to keep it strong and to even make it stronger. If you go into neutral, you're going to end up going downhill pretty fast. And so work at your marriage, communicate with your spouse. And if you need some counseling, go visit with your pastor at your church and let them help you sort through these things. Sometimes that can be very helpful, but keep moving forward. Never rest on your laurel.
2: We decided to do a little lightning round. Fast-paced questions and answers about marriage relationships. All right, first question.
1: Yes.
2: Married couples, joint bank accounts or separate bank accounts?
1: Oh, joint bank accounts. You need to know what's going on there.
2: Okay. All right, husband and wife in the car together. Who drives?
1: Well, I think the guy should drive. Now, I do see women driving their husbands around, and I'll be honest, I think a little less of that husband. But however, when I see how badly some husbands drive, maybe it's a good thing the wife is driving. But general answer, let the guy drive the car so the wife can criticize him the whole time.
2: Okay.
1: It gives her something to do so the trip won't be boring.
2: Send your cards and letters to Greg Laurie.
1: I told you. I'd say something weird.
2: Okay, next question. Who picks when you go to dinner?
1: Well, the guy thinks he picks, but the woman really does. It'll be like, oh, Kathy, where do you want to go to dinner? Do you want to go to A, B, or C? And she'll say, well, you choose. I'll say, great, let's go to A. Then she'll go, I really wanted to go to B. Why didn't you just say that? I gave you a choice. Okay, then we're going to be, yeah, we're going to be. That's where I want to go. So, guys, you may think you're choosing, but generally the wife will choose. Because if mama's not happy, ain't nobody happy.
2: That's right. Okay, here's a good one. Who holds the TV remote when you're watching TV?
1: Well, I try to. But Kathy will say, it's too loud. It's not loud enough. I don't want to watch this. And sometimes I'll say, just take the control and pick whatever you want. And then she'll choose her program and I'll go to sleep.
2: Okay, so favorite marriage-related scripture. What do you think your favorite marriage scripture would be?
1: Oh, boy. Many waters cannot quench love, neither can floods drown it. Now, that is not exclusively given to marriage, but it certainly applies because I think if your marriage is built on the right foundation, it will stand the test of time and actually it will get stronger. So where do you singles out there? Maybe you think you're in love with some guy or some girl and maybe you are, and maybe it's puppy love and you have to be careful because puppy love can often lead to a dog's life. So here's a real good test of if your love is love that will last a lifetime. It will stand the test of time. 1 Corinthians 13 says love is patient. So don't rush the relationship. You know, Kathy and I courted. You haven't heard that word for a while, have you? We courted for 3 years. And by the way, we broke up 3 times. It became an annual event. And these were big breakups. These were like, I never want to see you again. If you saw the movie Jesus Revolution, which is the story of the last great spiritual awakening in America, and it's also the story of Kathy and I. And one of the things we wanted to do in the film was be honest about our tumultuous relationship. And it shows us disagreeing and resolving those conflicts. So we got all of those breakups out of our system. And we got married, and now we've been married for 52 years, and we're going strong. So I put a bunch of this down in a brand new book that I've written called Am I Doing This Right? God's Design for Relationships That Last. I think this book can really help you. And we'll send it to you for your gift of any size. So thanks in advance for whatever you can send. And we're going to rush you your copy of this brand new book, Am I Doing This Right? God's Design for Relationships That Last.
2: Yeah, you can get it by calling 1-800-821-3300 or go online to harvest.org. Remember, the title is a question. Am I doing this right?
1: I'd say it's a good thing to ask. You know, you want to constantly be improving. You want to be the best husband you can be. You want to be the best wife you can be. You want to be the best parents that you can be. You want to be the best version of you. And that means you need to be constantly growing spiritually. And also asking your spouse probably that question. Am I doing this right? Is there room for improvement? Of course, we might be apprehensive to ask that because we might not like what we hear, but it's important to communicate. But I would say this. It's important to tell your spouse when they maybe are falling short or when they're not doing something right. But it's also very important to tell your spouse when they are doing it right. And don't wait for them to ask you. Dole out some compliments. Be generous with them. And I know they come to your mind. You'll just think to yourself, wives, oh, look at my husband. He's so handy around the house. That's not me, by the way. I'm the most unhandy handyman who ever lived. If my wife sees me walk into the house with a hammer, she's alarmed because I'll try to fix something and I'll break it. But most guys are pretty good with the tools and getting things fixed, etc. You know, you see your husband doing that or just taking the trash out or coming home from a day of work after he's done all he can to provide for you. And you just say, honey, I just love you so much. I appreciate you so much. Thank you for all that you do. You know, compliments go a long ways. And I would say, especially with men, you'd be surprised. But ladies, you know, they need to be complimented. You need to tell them you find them beautiful. You need to tell them you appreciated the meal. You love what they're doing with the house. You see them being such a great mother to your children or whatever it is. You know, you need to be building one another up. Far too often in marriage, we tear each other down and we never build each other up. There are times to critique, but there are times to compliment. So balance it out. Maybe have a little ledger there. For every criticism, I'm going to offer a compliment. That would probably help a great deal.
2: We asked Pastor Greg, what's something someone can do today, right now, to help undergird their marriage?
1: I would say strike the word divorce from your vocabulary. Wedlock should be a padlock. And even if you are having disagreements, you can work through them. People will often dissolve marriages over so-called irreconcilable differences. Listen, Kathy, my wife, and I have had irreconcilable differences for 52 years. She's neat and I'm messy. She's sometimes late, I'm usually on time. And the list goes on. But you can work through these things. And I have done a lot of marriage counseling over the years, and I can think of some marriages that were hanging by a thread. And I pleaded with the people, stay together. You can get through this. And they divorced. And I've had people come to me afterwards who said, we wished we'd listened to what you said. We could have fixed this. We could have gotten through this. And so just go into it with the mindset that we're going to get this worked out. We're going to forgive where necessary. We're going to forget where necessary. And we're going to get this marriage on a strong footing. Maybe it hasn't been up to this point, but now it will be. But go into it planning for success, not for

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6: This is Beverly Bradley from Family Ministries, and I would like to pray for you right now. Heavenly Father, I thank you for every person listening to this right now. I thank you for your love for them, for your devotion to them, Lord. And it is my prayer that they will see and know you in a new way, that anything they've ever heard about you that's true or right, that it will go deep into their hearts, and that you will protect them from anything they've ever heard or thought of you that's not true. Let them know how loved they are, how safe they are, Lord. And I pray right now that whatever area they need to be comforted or healed in, they will trust their hearts to you. Father, I thank you for your pursuing them like the wonderful shepherd that you are.

0: after your lambs. We love you and rejoice in you. In Jesus' name I pray. Amen.
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15: And I don't know about you, but when I think of all that God has done for me in making me holy and imputing to me the righteousness of Christ, as Romans 3 says, it causes me to want to live it, doesn't it you? At least to be grateful. Why did he do this? Very simple. In love. Having predestinated us. You see, there's only one reason he did it. What was it? Love. For God so what? Loved the world.
16: Welcome to Grace to You with John MacArthur on KFIA, The Word. Just like everything else these days, the cost of energy keeps rising. Politicians and scientists predict shortages, and they continually urge people to make changes to their daily routines in order to conserve power. Of course, there is a power source that will never run out. I'm talking about the spiritual power God reserves for Christians. The question is, are you tapping into that resource? And if not, maybe it's because you never put your faith in Christ. Or maybe you are a Christian, but you're not sure how better to access the great spiritual inheritance at your disposal. Today, John MacArthur will help you see just how real and amazing the resources are that God has for Christians right now. Join John in Ephesians chapter 1 as he shows you why, if you're a Christian, you are richer than you think.
15: Father, as we approach your word, we are humbled. We feel less than adequate to deal with these grandiose and glorious truths that are beyond us. We are reminded that the secret things belong to the Lord. We are reminded that your ways are higher than our ways, that we cannot understand all things. And yet, Father, we ask that the Spirit of God would give us a measure of understanding for the deep things of the Word, and that it might be the voice of God that speaks and the power of the Spirit of God who delineates and applies the truth. To that end, we seek Thee in this time. In Christ's name, amen. We're looking at Ephesians 1, Ephesians chapter 1. We're not going to consider a lengthy passage, but a brief one. But the depth of the passage demands that we dig in. And I hope you have your thinking cap on. You're not going to be able to operate on half of your cylinders this morning. You're going to have to function on all of them because of the depth of what we want to say out of the Word of God. We're looking at verses 4 through 6a of Ephesians 1, and I'll read them just to give you a setting for your thoughts. According as He hath chosen us in Him before the foundation of the world, that we should be holy and without blame before Him, in love having predestinated us unto the adoption of sons by Jesus Christ to Himself, according to the good pleasure of His will, to the praise of the glory of His grace. The emphasis of Ephesians is that we are a body. Now, in the theology of the body, which is basically what Paul deals with in the first three chapters of Ephesians, Paul begins by taking us into eternity past to see how God designed it. This is like looking at the blueprint. Into eternity we go, we find God the Father, God the Son, God the Spirit, all three mentioned in the first great paean of praise that runs through verse 14, all having their part in the master planning of the body of Christ. Now, there are three elements to the master plan. First element is what you'd call election. There are three kinds of election in the Bible. Number one is what's called theocratic election, is what I call theocratic election. God chose a nation. That is theocratic election. God didn't say, "Now, all right, I'm going to look around and find the best nation." He says, "I didn't choose you because you were the biggest nation. I just designed to set my love upon you. I designed to love you. That was my own free choice. I chose you as a nation." Now, watch this point. That in no way had any effect on their personal salvation. Okay? So there was theocratic election. There's a second kind of election I want to mention, and that's what I call vocational election. Vocational. There are some times when God, just on His own sovereign choice, chooses a certain person or persons to do a specific task. That also is unrelated to salvation. Jesus said in John 15:16, "You have not chosen me, but what? I have chosen you." And He wasn't talking about salvation there. He was talking about the task of being a disciple or an apostle. This has nothing to do with salvation. But now you come to the third one, and that's salvational election. And this is the kind that you find in Ephesians 1. He has chosen us, not in a theocratic way, not in a vocational way, but in a personal way to come to know Him. He has chosen us. And there are many scriptures on this. First Peter starts out where Peter says that he writes to those in Cappadocia and Pontia and Bithynia and Asia who are predestined, who are chosen. He chooses individuals to salvation. In fact, in John 6:44, it says, "No man comes unto me except what? The Father draw him." No one is saved unless they are drawn. And it's used in ancient pagan writings, that word, to speak of an irresistible force. For example, some pagan writers use the word to speak of a hungry man being drawn to food as if by a magnet. It is used to speak in other pagan writings of demonic forces drawn to animals when they're not able to possess men. It is used of the power of love that draws two people irresistibly together. It is a force, it is a firm and a compelling and an irresistible force is this term. Jesus says in John 6:44, "The force field of God's free, sovereign, elective power has drawn to Himself those that are predetermined to be loved for eternity." An irresistible force. But on the other hand, it is not without faith that we respond, right? It is not without faith that we respond. Jesus said, "All that the Father gives will come to me." And then He turned right around and said, "And him that comes to me, I'll what? In no wise cast out." That's the other side. Now, some people are going to say, "Oh, but you missed the whole point." You see, election is based on foreknowledge. And foreknowledge is why God chooses, because He looks ahead and He says, "Aha, so that's what they're going to do." Foreknowledge is an interesting word. Prognosko. It does not mean to know something before it happened in the scripture. The word know implies an intimate love relationship. For example, it says in the Old Testament, Cain knew his wife and she bore a son. It doesn't mean he knew who she was. It means they had an intimate physical relationship and a child was conceived. When it was talking of Mary and Joseph, it says that Mary had never known a man. It means she never had a sexual relationship with a man. That word know carries with it a very, very close. Jesus said of his sheep, I know my sheep and they know me. And he wasn't saying we know who we are. He was saying we have an intimacy together. Matthew 7:23, they said, Lord, Lord. He said, I never knew you. I never had that intimate relationship with you. In Amos 3:2, he looks at Israel and says, you only have I known of all the nations of the world. They weren't the only people he knew about. They were just the only people he had a unique intimate love relationship with. And foreknowing is simply predetermining that love relationship. God decided to love you before the world began. He decided to set his affection on you. That's foreknowledge. A preliminary love relationship established in the mind of God before time began. In Romans 11, he talks about Israel, whom he foreknew. Is that the only people he ever knew anything about? No, no, it means Israel, whom he predetermined to set his love on. Read Romans 11, verses 2 and 5, and you'll see it there. Now, that doesn't mean there's no human responsibility. I say that again, beloved. I don't want you to get confused. There is human responsibility, but there is divine sovereignty. God is running things. Now, I don't know how it harmonizes with my choice, but I know this. I believe with all my heart that I can walk up to any man on the street any day of the week, and I can say to that man, here's the gospel of Jesus Christ, and if you will in your heart to know the Lord Jesus Christ, you can be saved. I can say that to him. I don't know how that harmonizes with God's sovereignty, but that's his problem, and he can handle it. So, the method, sovereign selection. Now, real fast, we're going to go through the next 6 points. Oh, ye of little faith. Point number two, the object. This will become obvious now. They'll flow right out of what we said. What is the object of this marvelous election? The method we know, sovereign selection. The object, the elect, us. Verse 4, he has chosen us in him. He's chosen us to be in Christ. The us are the faithful. The us are the ones who believe. The us are the ones who respond. And you see, beloved, this is the human side of it. Nobody ever will go to heaven, ever, ever in all of history who does not willfully, consciously submit himself to obedience to God. There must be a response. Jesus said, you will not come to me that you might have life. You won't come. You remember in Luke 22:22? It says that Jesus was delivered, in effect, delivered to be crucified as it was determined. God had it all planned. And then the next line says, but woe unto that man by whom he was betrayed. Both sides of it. God's absolute sovereignty, and yet Judas was responsible for every deed he did. That doesn't take you off the hook. It just lets God be God. And man, man. We are the object, us. You know, I think about that, people, and it just really is amazing. I look at myself and you say, you mean to tell me that God chose John MacArthur in him before the foundation of the world in order that he might make me like Jesus Christ, in order that he might give me a room in the Father's house and fellowship with me forever? I don't know what that does to you, but it's pretty exciting stuff, folks. I mean, being a Christian is pretty fabulous when you think about it in those terms. We are the chosen. We are the elect. We were his before the world began. We were the inheritors of his kingdom before the world began. We were the choice to be in the Father's house forever before the world began. It's all of him that he has chosen us. So the object, the elect, the method, sovereign selection. Thirdly, the time. We already know this. According as he's chosen us in him when? Before the foundation of the world. Before the foundation of the world. Before anything ever was. In theology, we call it predestination. Election. Before the fall. Before creation. Before time. Before anything. God laid it all out. You know, it says here he formed the body before the world began. In Matthew 25:34, he said, it's the joy of the Father to give you the kingdom which he prepared for you from before the foundation of the world. The kingdom was ours then. In 1 Peter chapter 1, verse 19, it says this, but with the precious blood of Christ, as of a lamb without blemish and without spot, who verily was foreordained before the foundation of the world. Listen, the body was formed before the world began. The kingdom was formed and we were given a place before the world began. Christ was crucified, as it were, before the world began. The whole master plan is simply being worked out, and we're a part of it. Things don't happen by chance. No wonder in 2:10 he says, "For you are God's masterpiece." You are God's masterpiece, created in Christ Jesus unto good works which God has before ordained that you should walk in them. See? Your style of life was preordained before the world began. So the method, sovereign selection, the object, us, the time, eternity, fourth, the purpose. Why did he do this? That we should be holy and amomas, without blemish before him. Oh, you say, "John, I think this is where the plan broke down. I can't make it. I'm a Christian and I love Jesus Christ, but I am not without blame. I am not without blemish. I am not spotless. I am not holy." Oh, yes, you are. You see, because Paul is talking about your position in Christ, not your practice. Boy, if you don't understand positional truth, you'll never understand Ephesians. Positionally before God, you are holy. Why? Go back to verse 4. He's chosen us in Him. We are in Christ. The end of verse 3. Because we are in Christ, His holiness is ours. His righteousness is imputed to us. His spotlessness is our spotlessness. And thus does Paul say in 5:27, He has taken the church to present the church not having spot or wrinkle or any such thing, but that it should be holy and without blemish. Listen, before God, you're holy and without blemish. Why? Because you're one with Christ. And His blood covers your sin. It's hidden from God. His righteousness imputed to you. It's as if you have a cape of righteousness covering you. And when God sees you, He sees only the righteousness of Christ. You couldn't stack up one sin in a row, because they're all covered in the sacrifice of Christ. Because you're covered in the righteousness of Christ. That's your position. Now your practice ought to match that, you see. The Christian life is simply making your practice equivalent to your position. You understand that? It's living like who you are. It's becoming what you are. When God looks at John MacArthur positionally, He says, "John MacArthur, holy, spotless, without blemish." When He looks around the corner and sees me practically, He says, "Got a long way to go." But you see, He's talking about your position. Beloved, listen to this. He's made a holy church positionally. We're all as holy as Jesus. Can you imagine that before God? You say, "God is very kind." That's right. That's what He's been saying through this whole book here. He is very gracious. It would be nice if He said, "Look, I'll take you halfway, and if you've got what it takes, fella, you'll go the rest of the way." He takes us all away. And so does it say in Colossians 2:10, "And you are complete in Him." And He is the fullness of God, and you are complete in Him. He is the pleroma of God. And then Paul again says, "And you are pleroma in Him." All that God is, you become in Christ, just as holy, just as blameless, just as spotless, positionally. That's why I don't believe you can ever lose your salvation, because it's secured to you in the righteousness of Christ. The only way we could ever be lost would be if Christ was lost, and that can't happen. Because we're in Him, we're as secure as He is. In fact, if you read the book of Hebrews, you'll find that salvation there is even called perfection. It's called perfection. And so we are made holy in Christ. And I don't know about you, but when I think of all that God has done for me in making me holy and imputing to me the righteousness of Christ, as Romans 3 says, it causes me to want to live it, doesn't it, you? At least to be grateful and show it in my life. So the method, the object, the time, the purpose, the motive is number 5. Why did He do this? Whatever possessed God to do this? Very simple. The last part of verse 4 should be the first part of verse 5. In love, having predestinated us. You see, there's only one reason He did it. What was it? Love. For God so what? Loved the world. It's always love. It's always love. And what is love? It is a disposition in the heart of God by which He determines to sacrifice Himself to meet the needs of others. Love is not an emotion, biblically. Love is an act of selfless sacrifice. Greater love hath no man than this, than that a man what? Lay down his life. That's love. Love is the act of self-sacrifice which seeks the betterment of someone else. God determined that He would sacrifice Himself for us. And in love, he set his affection upon us before the world began and said, for those people I will die. For those people I will go to a cross. For those people I will build a kingdom that will never end. For those people I will pour out all spiritual blessings in the heavenlies. Why? Why, God? Why do you care so much? Because God is what? Love. And we love him because what? He first loved us. It was love. Chapter 2, verse 4. But God, who's rich in mercy for his great love for which he loved us, that's why he has made us alive together with Christ. That's why. Amazing. Amazing that God would set his love on us. Paul never got over it. He never could understand it. Never. I don't think any Christian can who thinks of it. And so we see that God has planned this from eternity past. We see the method, sovereign selection. The object, us, the time, eternity, the purpose, holiness, the motive, love. Sixth, the result. And the result is so beautiful. The result is sonship. In love, having predestinated us unto the adoption of sons by Jesus Christ to himself. Through Jesus Christ, God adopts us to himself. What a fabulous thought. God doesn't say, listen, you folks, I'm gonna allow you to be subjects in my kingdom. You can be my servants. I might even let you be my friends. That would be nice. But God says, you're not only not servants, you're not only not friends, you're gonna be my what? My sons. You see, if God loved us, then he would draw us as close to himself as was possible, and the closest you can be is to be in the same family. Sonship. When you become a Christian, you become a child of God. And Paul says you can cry Abba, Father, which means Papa or Daddy, a term of closeness and endearment, a term of affection, because you have access to him. Daddy, God is on your side. God is one with you with the same common life. Do you realize that to be saved means to have the life of God in the soul of man? His life pulses in me. You know, I can adopt a child, and I could love that child as much as a child that was born to my wife and I. I could love that child more even. I could pour my love upon that child. I could make a home for that child, as many of you have. But there's one thing I could never do. The one thing I could never do would be to give my spirit and my nature to that child. I couldn't do that. And that's precisely where adoption into the family of God is different. When you were adopted into the family of God, at the moment you believed in Jesus Christ, as it was predetermined before the world began, Peter said, you became a partaker of the divine nature. You have the very nature of God within you. Not only that, he granted unto you his spirit. So when we were adopted, we were given God's nature and God's spirit. He drew us as close to himself as he could. And Jesus said, I'm going to go away and make a room for you in the Father's house. And as sons, you have access to all that God has for you. And so God formed the body. Lastly, why? What was the end that he had in mind? Why did he want all of us to be his sons? Why did he want to do this? The reason is glory. Verse 5 at the end. According to the good pleasure of his will, to the praise of the glory of his grace. The reason the Lord chose the body before the foundation of the world, the reason he preordained it, the reason he laid it out, the reason he did it all himself with no human will and no help and nothing, is that the glory might all be his. If salvation was half God and half man, then God would get half the glory and man the other half. If salvation was 95% God and 5% man, then God would get 95% glory and we would get 5%. But salvation is 100% God, so he gets all the glory. And just to make sure nobody ever got confused, he laid it all out before any human being was ever born. So there's no question about it. And so for his own good pleasure, he said, it's the Father's good pleasure, said Jesus, to give you the kingdom. If for his own good pleasure, to seek his own glory. Well, what a thought. Fit into his body before the world began, to be to the praise of his glory. I hope you are, in practice, what you are in position. Let's pray together. Thank you, our Father, again for the richness and the depth of the treasure of the Word of God. We realize that we're like little children playing around with grains of sand while the ocean rolls at our feet, and we can't really comprehend everything. We can't see the depth of all that you are. Now and then when we get a glimpse of something deep like this, it leaves our minds scrambled and uneasy. partly because we're so frail in our understanding and partly because our depravity so wants ourselves to be exalted in understanding everything. Help us to be humbled, to be content with things we can't understand. But know that you are the one who does understand, who is too loving to do anything unkind or unfair, too just to do what is unrighteous, too wise to ever make a mistake, and that all will be well and in accord with your love and your absolute wisdom and justice. Help us to submit to who you are and to humbly bow, understanding who we are. And in the mystery of why you would want us, may our joy be overwhelming, and may it motivate us in gratitude to serve you with all our capacity. And we'll thank you in Christ's name. Amen.
16: 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Now for the entire Grace to You staff, I'm Phil Johnson. Remember, Grace to You Television airs this Sunday on DirecTV Channel 378. And then be back next week as John MacArthur continues showing you how to enjoy the incredible treasure God reserves for Christians. It's another half hour of unleashing God's truth, one verse at a time, on Monday's Grace to You.
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18: I'm Executive Pastor Mark Shetler from River City Christian in Sacramento. And God, today, I just want to pray for the city around us. Lord, there are so many people that need to know you. We ask, Lord God, that you would raise us up to be faithful witnesses for you. Lord, that we would love people in the name of Jesus, that we would serve them. Lord God, that we would be united together as the body of Christ, that we might share your good news with people who so desperately need to hear it. God, would you please be with those that are in need around us? And God, would you help us to be obedient to the call that you have placed on our lives? Lord, to serve in a way that brings you glory and honor, that is a blessing to the people that are around us. Lord Jesus, we love you. We thank you that you are the God of this city, that you are the God who cares for us. Would you bless us and draw us close to you? In Jesus' name.
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35: He who begun a good work in you will be faithful to complete it until the day of Jesus Christ. It's a continued work. And so, can you walk away? Well, you know what? Humanly speaking, you can. But God speaking, you can't. He's faithful. He knows how to draw you back. He's a faithful father.
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35: So we are in 1 Chronicles. We're in chapter 13. Self-righteousness is pride. It's the worst sin. And so because of their self-righteousness, they stumbled at the cross of Christ and were not able to accept or receive. So they rejected. Now, Paul gives this story, an analogy, in the form of an olive tree. He says that God's olive tree was there, and because these olive branches did not abide in the faith of God, but sought to seek their own righteousness by the works of the law, they were broken off. And we who were wild olive branches, lost to God, lost to the ways of God in the commonwealth of Israel, far from God in the Gentile world, we were by faith grafted in. And it's through this grafting now that we've become a part of the body of Christ. And he explains this in Romans 11, verse 20. Because of unbelief, they were broken off, and you stand by faith. Do not be haughty, but fear. You know, because you can start to think you're all that, right? Well, I'm pretty special. I believed. The Jews didn't, stupid Jews. That sounds harsh, doesn't it? But isn't that what the heart says when you think you're better than somebody? Stupid. Why didn't they believe? I believed. Well, wait a minute. Belief is a gift. Don't you know? It's a gift. It's a gift of God, not of works. You can't make belief a work. If you make belief a work, now you're moving into works. And if you move away from faith in Christ and his sacrifice and into your own work, whether it's faith or it's keeping a certain commandment or laws and rituals, if you make your righteousness on your own doing, you have become like them who were broken off. And so the warning is, hey, don't walk away from faith in Christ. Faith in Christ. You're saved because of Christ and his work. For if God did not spare the natural branches, he may not spare you either. He could break you off. So remember how you were saved and continue in that salvation. That's how it happens. Now, does that mean you can lose your salvation? Now, there's some who take this section of scripture and say that. Oh, see that? You could be broken off. No. John writes and says, you know, we knew when they went out from us that they were never of us. That's what would reveal they weren't of us, is that they went out from among us. You see, God's work in your life will keep you believing. He who begun a good work in you will be faithful to complete it until the day of Jesus Christ. It's a continued work. And so, can you walk away? Well, you know what? Humanly speaking, you can. But God speaking, you can't. He's faithful. He knows how to draw you back. He's a faithful father. You know, all we like sheep have gone astray, each one of us to our own way. So without faith in God, without trust in God, yes, you can wander and you know, and there's people who are just terrified that they're going to leave the faith. But the longer you stay with the Lord and more you get to know him, you're like, how do you leave a God who can chase you down? How do you leave a God who spanks hard enough to get your attention? Oh, yeah, I have been rubbing my hiney. Yeah, that's kind of a weird thing to say, but I grew up with spankings. My dad spanked me good. And guess what you do? After a good spanking, you're like, oh my goodness, that hurts so bad. Now, I've been spanked by the Lord, and I've been sitting in my tears going, Lord, that was hard. That's right. Hell's hotter and worse, so get off the edge. Okay, Lord. You love me, don't you? He does. He loves you. The hound of heaven will chase you down. And I love that about the Lord. And so you can overthink these things. You can get worked up in these thoughts. Just keep believing. You know, he saved you the first time. He'll save you the second, the third, the fifth. You just keep walking in him. Keep believing in him. Keep trusting in him. You know, it's like you get hit with waves of trials. What about this? Is this going to knock you off your horse? Is this going to knock you off? Is this going to, you just got, you know what? Lord, you're holding me on. You're holding me on. You've got me. And that's what this is talking about, is beware. If you start to depend on yourself, then you're no different than the Jews who were broken off because they were depending on themselves. So keep believing. And it says in verse 23, and they also, if they do not continue in unbelief, will be grafted in, for God is able to graft them in again. And this is what Paul is saying here in this text, is Israel's not lost. God's not done with Israel. Oh, they rejected their Messiah. They're out. No. Look at the pattern. The first generation failed. Second generation got it. David, the first time he tries to move the ark, oh, they stumbled. They stumbled in the way they were doing it. Didn't get it. The second time, oh, they'll get it. We'll keep reading. It'll be next week, the way I'm talking. So this is important that you recognize and realize the faithfulness of God. God is able to graft them in again. In fact, this is the whole subject of Romans chapter 11, that through their disobedience, you were grafted in and brought into the faith. How much more through their obedience? What's going to happen when they obey? Well, the millennial reign. That's what's going to happen. It's going to be incredible. Life and peace for all nations when Israel obeys. Can you believe it? The corruption of this world, the decay of this world, this world falling apart is all based on Israel and what Israel does with their Messiah. That's the truth. That's the truth of God's word. When Israel receives their Messiah, guess what? The nations will be healed by God himself. Blessed to be a blessing, it is Israel. Israel is the centerpiece of Bible prophecy. You watch what's going on with Israel. Every time America starts to fall apart and we start thinking, okay, our economy's crashing, we could be invaded, or our military's just corroding, and oh, this is terrible. This has nothing to do with Bible prophecy. Bible prophecy is built around Israel. America could disappear forever, and it would not shake God's promises or his kingdom. He can preserve you. We are individually spared and preserved, but kingdoms have come and kingdoms have gone, and it has not moved the plan of God. What moves and shakes the plan of God is Israel. I'm telling you, that is the centerpiece of prophecy. It's the epicenter. It's where you focus. It's where it's at. How do you know when you're in the tribulation? When a peace treaty is made with Israel by a last world leader. And it is a 7-year treaty, and it will be broken halfway through. And Paul tells us in 2 Thessalonians, that's when you know you're in the tribulation. Because Thessalonians were wondering, are we in the tribulation? We're being persecuted. We must be in the tribulation. No, Christ's church has been persecuted since day one. They were thrown into prison. Right from the get-go, first time they preach, second time, boom, into prison. Shut these guys up. They were beaten, and they rejoiced that they were beaten. That's been the theme of Christianity from the beginning. So your suffering and persecution is from Satan, it's from the world, not from God. God is going to bring his people back, Israel, through chastening in tribulation. Because of disobedience and unbelief. That's not you. You're obedient. You believe. You're not children of the night. You're children of the light. Children of the day and not of the night. Those days will not overtake you by surprise. Why? Because you are watching. You are waiting. Isn't that what Jesus said over and over again after Matthew 24? Watch therefore. Watch therefore. What's he saying? Watch therefore. Who's he talking to? He's talking to his people. Watch. That you not fall into the trap of being overtaken in blindness, thinking that everything's hunky-dory because America's doing great again. Do not judge the spiritual state of the world by the United States. Don't do it. I'm telling you, keep an eye on Israel. Because we could be doing awesome, and all of a sudden it can all fall apart over there in the Middle East. And I'm telling you, it'll be wrapped up real quick in a hurry. And the tribulation will definitely change things worldwide. Anyway, let's get back to our text. I think it's so important to keep rehearsing it, because we really are in those days. And I hear so many people, I've heard amazing apologists and Bible teachers that I loved in the 90s and early 2000s that are now saying we are in the tribulation. Like, what? What happened to your theology? How were you so soon shaken? Just COVID? COVID shook your faith that much? That you now think we're in the tribulation because of COVID? COVID was nothing. It wasn't even a pandemic. I like the name plandemic. Because the death rate didn't change. Have you noticed? It didn't change. You go back 1917, 1918, 50 million people died in just a year. 50 million! We had no numbers like that. Everybody just freaked out, went home, and breathed into a mask. That's what happened worldwide. And they call it the pandemic. And we think we're in the tribulation. What in the world? No, we're not. And there's going to be great ideas of one world government. There has been for years. Hitler wanted a one world government. He wanted to be the guy. Didn't work. So you have to wait until you see that peace treaty, which, by the way, the Lord will surprise you with a surprise party in heaven before that happens. I believe that. We have not been appointed to wrath, but to obtain salvation. And so sharpen yourself in the word of God. Know the word of God. Who are you looking for, Antichrist or Jesus Christ? I'm telling you, I don't ever plan on knowing his name. I could speculate, but you don't know for sure until that peace treaty is signed. And guess where you will be when it's signed? In heaven. According to the layout of Revelation. Revelation means unveiling. That is to make what is not clear, clear. So if the book of Revelation is not clear to you in the way you understand it, then you are reading it wrong and you better start rereading it right. Serious. It is the unveiling. It makes it clear, not unclear. And so what happens first in Revelation? Well, the church is there in heaven, chapters 4 and 5. The church age is over. That's verse 1 of chapter 4. After these things. What? The church age. Chapters 2 and 3. And then chapter 6 comes. And what happens in chapter 6? The man of peace is revealed. That's the first thing that happens. He comes on a white horse with a leafy crown and a bow. And that's what Daniel says is the peacemaker who's really a war maker. And he's a liar, and he makes peace, and then death and war and famine and all of this ruin starts to happen under his reign. And God will come and straighten it all out, and that's the summation there. It's covered chapter 6 through 19 of Revelation. Isn't that great? It all falls apart, and Jesus comes and fixes it up. That's a summation of all that. And so, too, this is what we're looking at right here. This is a picture of that. Israel doesn't get it right the first time. So what happens? Well, it says that David became angry. Verse 11. I'm in verse 11. David became angry because of the Lord's outbreak against Uzzah. Therefore, the place is called Perez Uzzah to this day. The outbreak against Uzzah. And so he's really upset for his friend. David was ignorant. His friend was supposedly ignorant. This priest who did it wrong. Because he did it wrong, the Lord punished him and killed him. Now, David says, it says in verse 12, David was afraid of God that day, saying, "How can I bring the ark of God to me? I'm not safe with this thing. I'm kind of a free-spirited guy. I make mistakes. If I get close to God, I'm going to die. If Uzzah died, surely I'm going to die." So he's freaked out. I can't have this thing near me. His plan has been ruined. God in the center of Jerusalem. Nope, can't happen. Not under your own works. So David would not move the ark with him into the city of David, but took it aside into the house of Obed-Edom, the Gittite. Now, Obed-Edom is a Levite. He's a picture of the church. Because what happens is Israel rejects the Messiah the first time. They don't get it right. And under judgment, they reject God. But the house of Obed-Edom is blessed by the Lord. The ark of God remained with the family of Obed-Edom in his house 3 months. And the Lord blessed the house of Obed-Edom and all that he had. Look at that. The Lord blessed Obed-Edom. Why? Because he's doing it right. He's having respect for the presence of God, and he's following the commandments of the Lord in faith. And so his house is super blessed. What does it do? It provokes David to jealousy. What does Romans say our faith in God will do? Through Jesus, it will provoke the Jews to jealousy. Well, we were afraid of God. We got it wrong somehow. He destroyed our temple. He destroyed our city. We've been castaways and vagabonds without a land and for almost 2,000 years, 1,900 years. Now God's brought them back into land as a bunch of atheists with really, really humanistic views. I'm telling you, they preach their humanism. They think they are amazing, and they are by the grace of God. God's reestablishing Israel, but they're going to get it. And the light's going to come on through the church. This is what God's doing. And it's so cool to go as a church to Israel, go on tour, see all these places that Jesus ministered and served, and love on the people in faith. They're watching. They are watching. Wow, they have like this deep personal relationship with their God. And God's working and he's moving and he's going to reveal himself to the Jewish people. And that's what's coming. I'm tempted to skip chapter 14 and come back to it next week and just take 15 to wrap up what we're talking about here. I'm so tempted, we're going to do it. Here we go. So they brought the Ark of God. Okay? This is 3 months later, right? 3 months later, David is jealous. Obed-Edom is a blessed man. I want to be blessed. I want to have the ark in the midst of our people. And so he's jealous, and so he goes and he gets the ark. This time, he read his Bible. This time, David does it exactly right. You know what he does? He has the priests carry the ark. This is what it says. Verse 25, David and the elders of Israel and the captains over thousands went to bring up the ark of the covenant of the Lord from the house of Obed-Edom with joy. They're excited now. The Spirit of the Lord is upon them to do this work this second time. And so it was when God helped the Levites who bore the Ark of the Covenant of the Lord that they offered 7 bulls and 7 rams. You know what's cool about this? 2 Samuel tells us that the priests carried the Ark of the Covenant, and every 6 steps, that's important. 6 steps. What's that? Work. 6 days you shall work, and on the 7th day you rest. Every 6 steps, guess what they did? Offered sacrifices to God. Burnt offerings and peace offerings. So a whole burnt offering is total commitment to the Lord. A peace offering is his mercy upon the people through the cleansing of the sin offering. And so these offerings were offered literally every 6 steps. This is not a quick parade. People dancing, singing with joy, offerings being made, and the peace offering is to be eaten by the people. And so there's this huge, joyous parade, and every 6 steps, they're offering to the Lord. This is such a picture of works through salvation. You see, for by grace you have been saved through faith. And that not of yourselves, it is a gift of God, not of works, lest anyone should boast. Now check this out. For we are his workmanship, created in Christ Jesus for good works. So they worked, carrying the ark every 6 steps, sacrifice to the Lord, praising the Lord, trusting the Lord for the work. You were created to be in Christ Jesus and do good works. Not do good works to be in Christ Jesus. No, be in Christ Jesus to do good works. You can't get the cart before the horse.

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1: 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It doesn't matter how far we've fallen, for Jesus will save us from the guttermost to the uttermost.
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2: The Lord, he's all, I'm just out there worshiping the Lord. He chose me. He chose me over your father and your whole father's house to be king. And I owe him everything, and I'm just giving him praise. And so approaching God right and in the right way, this is a picture of Israel restored. I can't wait. Israel's going to get it right. They're going to get it right. They're going to trust Jesus as their Lord. Yeshua, the Mashiach. They're going to look on him whom they pierced, and they're going to mourn for him as one mourns for their firstborn son, and they're going to get it right. And they're going to worship, and they're going to praise. So they're going to just be filled with joy as they go into the kingdom with their Savior and Lord. And guess what? We're the bride. We get to be there. We get to smile. We get to dance. We get to laugh with them in joy. That's the truth and the reality of it. But I had to pull that all together so that you could see this picture of what's happening, that the first time Israel didn't get it right. The second time, they got it right. It's a picture of Israel not getting it right the first time Jesus came as their scapegoat, as the sacrifice for the world, the Lamb of God who takes away the sins of the world. The second time, when he comes as king, Israel will get it right, and they will rejoice and dance in their linen ephods. It'll be so fun.
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0: Welcome to Touchstone with Pastor Jeff Miles from Touchstone Christian Fellowship in Sacramento. This teaching was recorded live during our Sunday morning worship service. Today, Jeff is teaching from the Gospel of Luke.
1: Well, last week, we looked at the famous story about Jesus feeding 5,000 men and who knows how many women and children with just five small loaves of bread and two little fish. And then to add a very powerful punctuation to that amazing miracle, the disciples went around and they collected 12 basketfuls of leftovers after the people have eaten their fill. One of the things that that miracle teaches the followers of Jesus, both then and now, is the generous provision of our God. We worship and serve an amazing God who provides generously and abundantly for his people. Now today, we're going to look at what some theologians consider some of the most important statements made thus far in the Gospel of Luke. It's going to be the first time one of the disciples of Jesus openly states his belief that Jesus is the Messiah. Now, the disciples didn't really know what that meant, either for Jesus or themselves or the world at large yet. But Jesus' response to the disciples' acknowledgement of him as the Messiah with a prediction that he is going to suffer a great deal, be rejected by the religious leaders of his day, be killed, and then come back to life on the third day. Jesus then goes on to tell them that all those who wish to follow him are also going to face suffering and sacrifice. Now, I ran across a news article the other day that talks about a person who made a sacrifice of sorts that I thought I'd share with you. The headline reads, "Lioness in Zoo Kills Man Who Invoked God." A man shouting that God would keep him safe was mauled to death by a lioness in a Kiev zoo after he crept into the lion's enclosure. It says the man shouted, "God will save me if he exists." And then he lowered himself by a rope into the enclosure, took his shoes off, and went up to the lions. And it says the lioness went straight for him, knocked him down, and killed him, and began eating him. That's not really the kind of sacrifice that Jesus was talking about making. That man brought his own suffering upon himself. Sacrifice and suffering is an element of Christianity that's not talked about very much in this culture. It's not the kind of thing that we sign up for. We want to be happy. We want to have fun. We look for ease and convenience. But real Christianity is not always like that. In fact, at various times in history, and even in some parts of the world today, being a follower of Jesus Christ costs people a great deal. It's even cost them their lives at times. Christians in the Roman Empire at the time that Luke was actually writing his gospel here were undergoing persecution for their faith. In fact, in a short time, it's going to be so bad that some Christians will be used in this morbid cat and mouse type game in the arenas of Rome. Christians will be thrown into the arenas to fight wild, starving lions with nothing but their bare hands, and the winner gets to eat the loser. Christians were tortured in all kinds of ways for the entertainment of the crowd. Some were burned to death. Others had their heads cut off. Others were sawn in two. Others were crucified. And on it went. It's amazing how creative human beings can be in killing human beings. Some Christians were simply thrown into rat and cockroach-infested prisons and allowed to just rot to death. There have been thousands of people who have died for their faith in Jesus Christ. Was it worth it? If we were to ask any of these people, they would answer yes without hesitation. This reality of suffering and rejection and losing of life is some of what Jesus is going to talk about in this passage that we look at today, both in his own life and in the lives of his followers. So if you have your Bible and you're following along, you can turn to Luke chapter 9, and we're going to be picking the story up in verse 18. It says, "Once when Jesus was praying in private and his disciples were with him, he asked them, 'Who do the crowds say I am?'" Now, although Luke doesn't mention the location of Jesus and the disciples when this particular story is taking place, we learn from Matthew's and Mark's accounts that they are in a place in Caesarea Philippi, which was considered kind of the boundary between the Holy Land and Gentile territory at that time on the northern end of Israel, and it's nearing the foot of Mount Hermon. It says, "Once when Jesus was praying in private," and Luke once again gives us a glimpse into the private devotional life of Jesus. He was a person of prayer. He sought out private communion with God the Father. In Luke 5:16, we read, Jesus often withdrew to lonely places and prayed. He set an example for us to follow in our own life. An activity that many of us can use a whole lot more of is praying. I know my own prayerlessness, it makes a statement about where my heart and head are at. It doesn't necessarily mean that I don't want God to be involved in my life, but it does reflect what place God occupies in my mind and heart during that very busy activity of everyday life. Jesus was a whole lot busier than I am, yet he always continued to find time and a place to pray. And it's certainly something that I need to do as well. He asked them a question here. He says, who do the crowds say I am? And this question and the answers given by the disciples are very similar to what we read in Luke chapter 9, verses 7 through 9. In that particular passage that we looked at a couple weeks ago, Luke, as the narrator, as the storyteller, he discusses what various people were saying about who they thought Jesus was. And in particular, if you'll remember, he focused on Herod and what Herod believed about Jesus. Here, we see Jesus asking that question of his disciples. And he doesn't ask this question because he needs the information. Jesus knows as well as anyone what people are saying about him and who they think he is. But he's setting up his disciples for the next question that he's going to ask them. So in verse 19, they reply to him, some say John the Baptist, others say Elijah, and still others that one of the prophets of long ago has come back to life. These are really the same answers that we got in that passage that we looked at a couple of weeks ago. This is what it comes down to. People really didn't know who Jesus was. All they really knew was that he was unlike anyone or anything they had ever encountered before, ever read about before, ever heard about before. Jesus was unique in every single way. So in verse 20, he says, but what about you, he asks, who do you say that I am? Now, have you ever noticed how much easier it is to tell someone what others think about something rather than going out on a limb yourself and giving your own opinion about it? See, as long as we are able to tell what others think about something, then we don't have to be responsible for it. We don't have to take ownership for it. So if the answers that are given aren't, you know, exactly right, they're not very popular, we just look at it, well, that's what he said or that's what she said. I mean, we see this kind of thing in very vivid illustration in the lives of kids, in the kids' world, because in the adult world, we've become much more sophisticated. We're able to cover these things up. But kids, we get to observe human nature in all of its raw beauty. I remember back in grade school, it came out one day that a kid named Johnny liked liver. And all the other kids, ew, I can't believe you like liver! How disgusting! Well, that sealed the deal for me. I was not going to say anything about my own opinion of liver then. I wasn't even sure I'd even tasted liver before, but I knew I didn't like it. For the disciples in our story here, it's easy for them to share with Jesus what other people think about him. But now that hard question is going to be directed right at them. He's going to ask them, what do you think about me? Who do you think I am? Now they're forced to take a position personally about who Jesus is. And in verse 20, Peter, in typical Peter form, he answers, the Christ of God. The word Christ, it's the same word that's translated Messiah from the Hebrew. They are the same word, Christ in Greek, Messiah in Hebrew, and they mean the anointed one of God. It's significant that Jesus doesn't correct Peter or discipline him or say, hey, don't be calling me the Messiah. In that culture, for someone to say that someone is the Messiah was blasphemy in the highest degree. Jesus accepting this attribute from Peter is another indirect claim of deity by Jesus. Jesus often referred to himself as the Son of Man, but he never corrects people when they refer to him as the Son of God or the Messiah. See, Jesus, when using that term Son of Man, he's referring to himself, he's identifying himself with the human race. He's saying the God-man, God in the human flesh, the Son of God, who has become the Son of Man to save the human race. Well, even though Peter makes this acknowledgement that Jesus is the Messiah, and it shows some real insight here, he doesn't really know what he's saying. And that's what we're going to learn in the next few verses when Jesus begins to explain to him the full implication of what it means to be the Messiah. Jesus strictly warned them not to tell this to anyone, and he said, the Son of Man must suffer many things and be rejected by the elders, chief priests, and teachers of the law, and he must be killed, and on the third day be raised to life. Jesus begins to teach his disciples what being the Messiah really meant. See, it didn't mean being the king of the world and everyone worshiping and bowing down to you. That kind of glory is going to come one day. But before that happens, there is a significant work that the Messiah must complete. The Messiah must suffer and be rejected and be killed. Jesus is going to die as a sacrifice for the sins of the entire world. And the disciples, as they're hearing this, they can't understand how the death of the Messiah could possibly result in anything good. But it's the only way. It has to be this way. In order for the human race to be reconciled to God, Jesus must die. He must be that sacrificial lamb. But as they hear him, they really refuse to even acknowledge those words. They go, okay, I hear the words, but I'm not listening. Jesus begins to illustrate and bring to bear to them in verse 23 how this is applied even in our personal lives as followers of Jesus Christ. Because it says, then he said to them all, if anyone would come after me, he must deny himself and take up his cross daily and follow me. For whoever wants to save his life will lose it, but whoever loses his life for me will save it. What good is it for a man to gain the whole world and yet lose or forfeit his very self? If anyone is ashamed of me and my words, the Son of Man will be ashamed of him when he comes in his glory and in the glory of the Father and of the holy angels. I tell you the truth, some who are standing here will not taste death before they see the kingdom of God. It says, if anyone would come after me, it refers to all those who choose to follow Jesus Christ, those who are his disciples. And there are two requirements that Jesus gives here in this verse for a person to be a disciple of Jesus. The first is denial of self, and the second is to take up our cross and follow him. Denial of self, what does that mean? He means to renounce ourself, to cease to make self the object of our life and our actions. This involves a fundamental reorientation of our life, literally turning our whole life and perspective upside down from the way we normally live. God, not me, must be the center of my life. This is what Jesus did, and this is what he's calling us to do too. See, we by nature, we are devoted to ourself over everything else. We don't need to be trained that. We naturally do that. We're really good at it. But Jesus is telling us to change it. The root of every sin is placing self over God. It's the first sin that we read about in the Bible, them placing themselves over God. But this must be changed. It must be tipped over for all those who want to follow in the footsteps of Jesus. He tells us to take up our cross and follow him. What does that mean? The picture that we're given here is that of Jesus condemned, required to carry his cross on the way to the place of execution. It refers to the life of suffering and death that he had and that he's calling each of his followers to. Cross-bearing for us has to do with taking on our own self-centered ambitions and pursuits and placing them on the cross to be crucified, to be killed, to be eliminated. To take up our cross means to give ourselves completely over to the Lord, even to the point of death, if it's so required of us. A.W. Tozer wrote once, the man in Roman times who took up his cross was not going out to have his life redirected. He was going out to have it ended. There's a popular element within Christianity that only talks about the happiness of the Christian experience. And here we see Jesus talking about the suffering of the Christian experience. Some tell us that if we are to pray with faith and expect to receive the blessing of God, that we will receive everything we hope for, a new car, a new home, a new job, a huge bank account. And I wish that were true. I wish I could tell you that. But if I were to say that to you, I would be lying because that's not what Jesus taught. Jesus taught that the way to life lies along the path of death, denying ourselves and taking up our cross and following him. An old saint said, everyone that gets to the throne must put their foot upon the thorn. The way to the crown is by the cross. We must taste gall if we are to taste glory. This kind of stuff is not what people want to hear, but it's what Jesus taught, and it's the truth. In verse 24, he goes on and he says, for whoever wants to save his life will lose it, but whoever loses his life for me will save it. He warns of those who seek to cling to their own life, to their self-centeredness, those who refuse to put themselves on that cross of self-denial, are going to lose their life. They will finally lose that one thing that they've tried so desperately to hang on to and to save. Only through the loss of ourself, the giving of our life to Jesus, do we actually save it, he says. Verse 25, what good is it for a man or a woman to gain the whole world and yet lose or forfeit his or her very self? Jesus emphasizes that incomparable worth of our soul, the eternal part of who we are. Not even the whole world, he says, compares to the value of our eternal life. There is nothing that is worth losing our eternal life over. A few years ago, I was part of a team of people who used to produce a radio show for teenagers and young adults called CORE. And one of the regular features of that radio program was called Street Talk, where we would go out to some public place and we would ask people a question and record their answers. And one of the questions that we asked people was, what would you be willing to do for $1 million? And it was shocking to hear some of the answers that people gave. I mean, I remember one guy even said, well, I'd kill somebody. And I remember Jerry, well, thank you, sir, quickly goes to the next person. But it showed that almost everyone has a price. Almost everyone can be bought off in some way. But Jesus is saying that our soul is priceless. It cannot be bought. It should not be sold at any price. There should be no thing that we are willing to exchange our life with Christ for. If anyone is ashamed of me and my words, the Son of Man will be ashamed of him when he comes in his glory and in the glory of the Father and of the holy angels. If we're ashamed of Jesus before the generation in which we live, then Jesus will be ashamed of us when he comes in his Father's glory, he says. Well, what does it mean to be ashamed of Jesus? To fear the opinions of people over the opinion of God? To seek to save our life rather than to lose it for Jesus? When we're having trouble and feeling ashamed of our faith in Jesus, it helps to remember the disgrace and the humiliation that he endured for us. He was arrested. He was tried. He was stripped. He was beaten. He was nailed to a cross in front of everyone. And as they went by, they jeered at him and spit at him. And all of that humiliation and shame is what he bore for us. It helps for us to put our fears in the right place. In Luke chapter 12, verse 4, Jesus said, I tell you, my friends, do not be afraid of those who kill the body and after that can do no more. But I will show you whom you should fear. Fear him who after the killing of the body has power to throw you into hell. Yes, I tell you, fear him. It helps to remember the amazing thing that Jesus Christ has accomplished through his life and his death for the human race. This is what gave Paul such boldness for the faith. In Romans 1:16, he said, I'm not ashamed of the gospel because it's the power of God for the salvation of everyone who believes, first for the Jew and then for the Gentile. For in the gospel, a righteousness from God is revealed, a righteousness that is by faith from first to last, just as it is written, the righteous will live by faith. Many of us have felt embarrassment over our faith in Jesus at one time or another. And it's good for us to remember that precious promise given to us in 2 Timothy 2:13, where it says, if we are faithless, he will remain faithful, for he cannot disown himself. We're asked the question if we're ready to die for Jesus Christ. And in Luke 12:11, Jesus tells us not to worry about that day because the Holy Spirit will strengthen us on that day. The Lord proved himself faithful in days of old, in the days of many other Christians who faced that ultimate question. And he will prove himself faithful in our life too if we are ever asked to face that question. In closing this morning, these words of Jesus are very heavy. So heavy, in fact, that I think if we take them seriously, we're tempted to just run away. We go, I don't want to sign up for that. I want you to know that the Lord loves you. He gave his life for you and me, and being a follower of Jesus Christ is a serious thing. He wants us to treat it as a serious thing. This is not just some social event. This is not something we just tack onto the rest of our life. We don't just go to church on Sundays because it gets our wife off our back and it's good for the kids. This is our life. If you are a follower of Jesus Christ, you have made a fundamental choice to live a different kind of life. No matter what other people are doing, no matter what it costs us, no matter where it leads us, no matter where Jesus calls us to go. That's what it means to be a Christian. That's what it means to be a follower of Jesus Christ. Many believers in the past have given their life for their faith, and one day we may be asked to do the same thing. Let's not play religion. We're talking about something that's more important than life itself. I want you to know that you're never alone. No matter what you're called to do, no matter what you or I will face in life, Our God is with us as he has always been with his people. Let's bow our heads. Lord, we're challenged by these words of Jesus today about what it means to really be a follower of Jesus, the cost involved, the sacrifice involved, the implications of it all, and where it might lead us. And Lord, we can't even have our heads bowed before you and know with complete confidence in our own flesh and strength that we could even do those things. But we know in you we can do these things. All things are possible through Christ our Lord, who gives us the strength and the power to do all that you call us to do. Lord, we look to you, we cling to you and your faithfulness. I ask you to bless your people this morning. May your peace and your joy rest on each one. I pray that you would comfort your people. God, that everyone here knows that they are not alone and never will be alone. No matter what they're facing, you are with them. Bless each one, Lord, in the name of Jesus Christ. Amen.
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4: This is Seth Leibson for townhall.com. In an age of fleeting stories fed by a constant conveyor belt of crisis and frenzy, keeping all of us in a common state of agitation with little ability to focus on the meaningful, let us do exactly that as we prepare for Memorial Day coming up in another weekend. The great historian Wilfred Maclay once wrote, quote, "Without memory and without the stories by which our memories are carried forward, we cannot say who or what we are. Without them, our life and thought dissolve into a meaningless, unrelated rush of events," close quote. The commemoration of those who, in the words of James Garfield, made immortal their patriotism and their virtue in defending this country gave us the greatest lessons in who and what we are, and with the greatest of meaning. Who and what we are matters. Thus, the memory of them and what they did for us matters. 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We can celebrate 250 years of our country's life because of those we reflect on this Memorial Day. Thank God for these heroes. I'm Seth Leibson.
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12: Thank you, Lisa, my darling, and welcome my listeners to today's edition of Real Christianity, living in the love of Jesus. You know, I'm really happy today because I have a dear, dear pastor with me, Kurt Harlow. Hello, Kurt. How are you?
13: Hello, Mosley. I'm so good today.
12: Oh, good. You know, Kurt Harlow is a senior pastor at Bayside. I'll tell you a little bit about Bayside if you don't know. The main campus is 8191 Sierra College Boulevard in Roseville. You can hook up with them on Bayside Online. They have 15 weekly services on 5 campuses. That's a lot.
13: There's a lot of services. We are not short of services.
12: And if you guys, if you're out there, you don't have a church home, you ought to consider Bayside for sure. And I know a little bit about you, Kurt. I know that you are married to a dear woman named Kelly for 28 years.
13: That's exactly right. It's been a real struggle for her, but a cakewalk for me.
12: Right. You
13: She's
12: married
13: awesome.
12: Up. Like I did. We
13: yes,
12: married up.
13: Yes.
12: We got a promotion when we married our wives.
13: 100%.
12: You got 3 children.
13: Yes,
12: you were involved with Chi Alpha Ministry, which was working with college kids, planning ministries, church ministries and campuses, I think.
13: Yeah. We, you know, reaching the future leaders of America on our college campuses is incredibly strategic. It was just, did it for 27 years, still highly involved in it, and got to pretend basically that I was a college student for over 2 decades. It was really wonderful.
12: Oh, gosh. And you're a fly fisherman and a painter.
13: Yeah. You know, I always tell people I have 2 hobbies in life, fishing, trout and people.
12: And, there you go.
13: Nothing gets you closer to God than standing in a river. And and of course, Jesus said, make us fishers of men. So I try to take them a little literally there.
12: Yeah, that's cool. That's really cool. So my dear listeners, today, Pastor Kurt and I are going to be talking about Philippians chapter 2. What an amazing, amazing chapter. You know, Kurt, you were not supposed to have favorite Bible passages, but
13: I tell you, this passage, I remember the very first moment that I read this passage over 35 years ago.
12: Oh, I
13: remember where I was sitting. I remember I didn't know the difference between the Old and New Testament. I thought it was the book of Job back then.
12: Yeah.
13: And I just happened to fall in my Bible to this incredible passage. Some have called it the gospel within the gospel. And
12: yeah.
13: I don't know if there's any more powerful and succinct words about who Jesus is, what he did, and why we should be grateful for that in all of the world.
12: Yes, yes, and why we should be what he wants us to be based on what he did.
13: Yes.
12: And how we're grateful for all he did. So let me read, if I can, I'll read the first 4 verses and we can talk about it. And it says, therefore, if you have any encouragement from being united with Christ, if any comfort from his love, if any common sharing in the Spirit, if any tenderness and compassion, then make my joy complete by being like-minded, having the same love, being one in the Spirit, and of one mind. Do nothing out of selfish ambition or vain conceit. Rather, in humility, value others above yourself, not looking to your own interests, but each of you to the interests of others.
13: You know,
12: it's the first 4 verses.
13: I identify this so much because what the Apostle Paul is saying here is you have to have the right starting point.
12: Yes.
13: And it's a major theme of his is unity. My wife is incredible at finding directions. I don't know how my ancestors survived the hunting-gathering stage of human history because I can't find my way back anywhere. And she goes, you know, Kurt, you have to actually get the right starting point on your GPS or you're going to end up at the wrong place. The right starting point for unity is gratitude for what Christ has already done. Look at this, Mosley. He starts listing all of these things. If you've gotten any comfort, any encouragement, any this, any that, he wants to get their mindset on what Christ has done for them.
12: Yes. And, you know, it starts off, it says, therefore. So, you know, when the Bible was written, there were no chapters. So, therefore refers back in chapter 1, he was saying, for me to live as Christ and to die as gain. And we need to live a life worthy of the gospel. And he says, therefore.
13: Yes.
12: Therefore. If you're going to live a life worthy of the gospel, therefore. And I love these if. There's 4 ifs here. If there's you have any encouragement from being united with Christ, if any comfort, if any common sharing, if any tenderness. In other words, that if is actually because.
13: Yes.
12: Because you
13: have. Yes, yes.
12: Because you have encouragement from being united with Christ.
13: Yes.
12: Oh.
13: You know, sometimes we start from the place of what's wrong. And he says, start from the place of what Christ has done.
12: Right. Mm-hmm.
13: You start from that place. You know, Paul's great at comparisons. He wants, chapter 2, he sets this portrait of Jesus. Then he compares it to what they're experiencing in chapter 3. It's a great comparison. But he goes, listen, put your problems, put your challenges, put your difficulties up against the size, the grace, and the goodness of God.
12: That's right.
13: And it's not minimizing your problems. It's comparing it to how great God is.
12: Yeah. I once heard a guy say, you can take a silver dollar, and if you hold it close enough to your eye, it'll block out the sun.
13: Mm.
12: But the sun is so much bigger than that silver dollar.
13: That's,
12: you know, our problems, if we get them too close to us, they look big. But if you take it away, our God is so amazing and so supernatural and so loving. I mean, that's where our focus should be. And this is, I think, what he's starting off with here.
13: Yeah, you know, a lot of times we'll sing this word. We'll sing magnify the Lord in our worship songs. And literally, what that word is calling us to do is let God be as big and as good as he really is.
12: Oh, praise
13: compared
12: God.
13: To our problems. You start magnifying the Lord, then every single challenge becomes more manageable.
12: Yes.
13: And the faith of God and what he can do in the midst of that starts to rise up in your heart and your soul.
12: Isn't that, you know, it's like there's two types of people in the world. One type, which I hope we are, and will continue to be, are people who magnify the Lord. And we're so encouraged by his greatness and his mercy and his love. Then there are people who don't even think about it, who don't even see him. And, you know, they're missing the most important thing in life, that you need to see God and know he loves you.
13: Yeah. You know, what I find so interesting is how often God is trying to magnify himself in people's lives. And every once in a while, you'll see someone, you think they're very far from God. They're a relative, a friend, even a son or a daughter. And don't give up. Because here's what I've learned as a pastor. The person that you think is the furthest from God, in almost a moment, can have this sort of experience that Paul's talking about here.
12: Yes.
13: Going, oh, my perspective switched, and all of a sudden, I see it now.
12: Yeah.
13: Especially in this passage, man.
12: Yeah.
13: You start showing them this passage. It's amazing what Christ... We preached this a couple of weeks at our church, and I never, ever get callous to this. We get to the end of it, and I said, is anyone here, is this your weekend? Is this your moment?
12: I know. I heard you say that.
13: To accept Christ. And the hands that go up. And I kind of just go, wow, if you actually just tell people who Jesus is, something incredibly amazing and deep down in their soul actually does happen.
12: I heard you preach that, and I heard you get to the end, and I was just thinking to myself, well, praise God, you know, people are coming into the kingdom. People are getting saved. People are going to make heaven their home. Oh, praise God. What is greater than that?
13: It's fun. It's like the funnest job ever. And what's really fun is to see how it really works. People change their lives. They don't just make a decision. We see them jump into small groups. We see them just get their kids committed in the youth ministry. And the person and the work of Jesus really does work. It works in every life, in every circumstance, in every culture. It works if you work it, as they say.
12: Yeah. So, you know, I tell you what, I was thinking about this, and the Holy Spirit like woke me up like 4 a.m. And sometimes, and when I'm getting ready to give a message, that's not uncommon, that the Holy Spirit will wake me up and I'll start, you know, he's not audibly speaking to me, but I'm getting all these scriptures and I've got to get out of bed and I've got to go find my notepad and I've got to write down. But I was just thinking, this is so powerful. If there's any encouragement from being united with Christ.
13: Mm.
12: Okay, it doesn't say united in Christ, which would be you and me. It says united with Christ himself.
13: Yes.
12: I mean, the honor of that we could be united with Jesus. I mean, what else could you want?
13: Yeah.
12: That is so fabulous.
13: And here's the thing that we got to get. Paul wants them to be united with each other.
12: Yeah.
13: But he knows that's not the starting point.
12: That's right.
13: Sometimes we try to talk out our problems and solve our doctrinal issues and solve our style issues. No. The starting point is realizing that we have access to the creator of the universe.
12: Right. That's right.
13: The guy who invented green. We can have the guy who thought up galaxies and gravity.
12: Right.
13: He wants to be not just with us, but in us. when we experience that, then we become positioned to start going, yes, hey, brother and sister, let's then you and I, let's actually, as we both look towards Christ, let's, mm-hmm, you and I get further in line and in unity, work better together.
12: Yes. Well, you know, without being united with Christ, we have to fight for our share of the pie.
13: That's so good, Mosley.
12: But with united with Christ, it's like, I'm set.
13: Yeah.
12: I'm perfectly set. My provision is in place. I am in good shape. I'm in the hands of Christ. Oh my goodness, I'm not worried about it.
13: You know, I'm a pie guy, not a cake guy. So that analogy really works for me. There's no shortage of pie in Jesus' economy.
12: That's right. And you know, there's a scripture I was thinking about. Jesus said, in the world you'll have tribulation. In the world you'll have trouble. In the world you'll have problems. But be of good cheer, because I have overcome the world. And I'm thinking, well, so what? You overcome the world. But here's why it's important. We're united with Christ. And when he overcame, yes, the world, we overcame the world.
13: Yeah, you know, think about the Apostle Paul here. He's shipwrecked. He's snake bitten. Yeah. He's beaten three times. And then on a bureaucratic nightmare, he didn't do anything wrong. He gets thrown in jail. At this point, he's been in jail for 2 whole years.
12: Yes.
13: Now some of us get discouraged when we have to go to the DMV for
12: that's
13: an
12: right. That's right.
13: Paul is sitting here from prison, mm-hmm, chained to a guard. They change the guards every 4 hours. He's chained to a guard, and he's exhorting these Philippians, the first church headed towards Europe. He's saying, hey, you guys, experience the joy of being in. He's more filled with joy than you and I are on a Monday morning before coffee, and he's sitting in a prison. Why
12: that's
13: is
12: right.
13: that?
12: That's just amazing.
13: He's united, mm-hmm, with Christ.
12: Yes. Yeah, I mean, this is one of the four prison epistles.
13: Yep.
12: Probably the last prison epistle.
13: Yes.
12: And they're going to kill him, and he's not complaining about it.
13: No, he's not only not complaining, he's still forward thinking.
12: Yes.
13: He's still, mm-hmm, missional thinking. Mm-hmm. He's still on job and on purpose. And when he says to die is to gain, or he's literally saying, I can't lose. If I stay here, I get to do the call that God has appointed me for. And there's nothing better being in the bullseye of God's,
12: yes,
13: will.
12: And here's a scripture that I think kind of explains why he was so full of joy. It's Ephesians 3:8. It says, unto me, Paul writes, who am less than the least of the saints, is this grace given, that I should preach among the Gentiles the unsearchable riches of Christ. Mm. I mean, the honor. And you know, you and I share somewhat in that honor, preaching the unsearchable riches of Christ. I mean, wow, what an honor it is to speak in the name of Jesus. And Paul knew that for sure. And you know, you and I have experienced that as well. And you know, our listeners can experience that.
13: Yes, that's true.
12: If you, my dear listener, if you will reach out to others and encourage them to come and receive Christ, that's the greatest honor that you can have. That's better than getting the Academy Awards, don't you think?
13: Yeah. You know, oftentimes people ask me, you know, kind of what is the secret sauce of Bayside, and you know, what has God done there? And I say, yeah, it's a lot of things. It's certainly leadership, it's worship, but you know what it is? Our people invite their friends to church.
12: Mm-hmm.
13: And I think a lot of Christians, they miss out on the funnest part of Christianity, which is simply believing that Jesus really can still change lives.
12: Yeah.
13: And, you know, every Christmas we do a bunch of Christmas services. Mm-hmm. I'll have somebody come up to me and say, Pastor Kurt, my Uncle Bud, who drinks a Bud, is here. He had not been to church in 30 years. And he'll look at me and go, don't mess it up. I've been loving on this guy. Or they'll say, my whole office is here.
12: Yeah.
13: Or I just shared my faith with, mm-hmm, my friend, and he decided, mm-hmm, to come to church.
12: Mm-hmm.
13: When you involve yourself in this idea, this thing that Paul's doing, which is just pointing to Jesus,
12: mm-hmm,
13: almost anything can happen in the lives of the people around you. And it becomes like this incredible, incredible adventure.
12: Yes. And so here's those four things he lays out. Encouragement from being united with Christ. You know, the King James is any consolation in Christ. It's like Paul saying, I know it can be tough out there.
13: Right.
12: But here, isn't it encouraging?
13: Yes.
12: Isn't it a great consolation that you're, yes, united with Christ? And then he goes, any comfort from his love. Oh, my goodness. Comfort from the love of God. Oh, my goodness. That is so amazing. How comforted I am.
13: Yes.
12: how comforted I'm sure you are and many of our listeners are by the love of God, which is in Christ Jesus. Nothing can separate us from that.
13: Yeah, you know, I have a friend, his son was in a motorcycle accident just a few weeks ago. Mm-hmm. And it's a serious accident. The boy's fine now, but about 3 days, they were very, very worried. Mm-hmm. And he said to me, he said, Kurt, in those 3 days, I did not sleep. I barely ate. He goes, how do people make it through life without the love of God? Mm-hmm. He said, in the worst of the worst of it, mm-hmm. when we had nothing, we had the love of God and the love of God's people. He goes, I just don't know how I would have survived without the comfort of God's love just being with us literally in that room.
12: Yes.
13: And, you know, you can't make it through this life without the love of God. But if you get the love of God, there's nothing that can actually stop you. No challenge is greater than the love of God.
12: That's right. That's right. We have a chance later on. Maybe we'll read that scripture about how nothing can separate us, neither life nor death. You know, even our own life, even the mistakes we make.
13: Yes.
12: And
13: yes.
12: We do make mistakes.
13: Yes.
12: Okay, I'm going to tell. I made a
13: couple wrong turns on the way here, Moses.
12: Yes. So it's not that we're perfect. It's just that nothing can, just when we stumble.
13: Yes.
12: Those stumbles can't separate us from the love of God that's in Christ Jesus. Isn't that wonderful?
13: Yes. God's love is bigger than we can imagine.
12: Yes. And so then he goes on to say, as we list those four things, he says, then make my joy complete.
13: Yes.
12: By being like-minded, having the same love, being in one spirit and of one mind. So here's what I'm thinking when I read that, Kurt. He says, make my joy complete. So there is a great joy in winning people to Christ.
13: Yes.
12: And you and I know that joy.
13: Yeah.
12: But there's to make that joy complete,
13: yes,
12: is when you want to see those people now living in unity in the body and loving the body. There, that's how that joy becomes complete, don't you think?
13: Absolutely. You know, we like to say, don't give over to moods. Give over to a mindset.
12: Oh, yes. We're coming up on mindset next verse.
13: That's it. That's it. He's setting the mindset. That's what Paul's doing. He's inspired by the Holy Spirit. He's kind of leading us into the right way of thinking instead of following our emotions.
12: Yeah. Yes. And we're going to take a short break, and Pastor Kurt Harlow and I will be right back after this break with more from this wonderful chapter of Philippians number 2.
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12: You know, thank you, Lisa. Kurt, we're talking about unity. And, you know, it's one thing to have unity in a single ministry, in a single church.
13: Yeah.
12: It's quite another thing to have unity across ministries, across churches.
13: Yes.
12: And here you and I are doing it.
13: Yes.
12: I mean, you're from your ministry. You're a senior pastor at Bayside. I'm the senior pastor of the radio show, Real Christianity. And yet here you and I are just in such unity.
13: You know, sometimes we look at what the Apostle Paul accomplished, and, you know, he spread the gospel faster, more powerfully. He did miraculous things. He won such a diverse group of people. This Philippians church started with a wealthy widow, and then a demonized teenager had been delivered, and then a blue-collar jailer. I mean, and you go, why did Paul have such great power? And maybe it's because he walked in such great unity.
12: Mm-hmm.
13: You know, maybe if we got to the unity that the Apostle Paul and the early believers had, we'd have the power that the Apostle Paul and the early believers had. It's just such a big issue.
12: It is such a big deal. Yeah. Unity is such a big deal to God.
13: Yes.
12: You know, I in the last 6 months, I've probably preached at like 20 or more churches, and they invite me to come preach. And I don't even read what their statement of faith is before I go. Because I'm not going to preach on whether or not prophecy is for today and whether or not women should wear pants. I'm coming to preach on the big things. I'm coming to preach that if you receive Christ, he will give you the right to become a child of God. I'm preaching on God so loved the world.
13: Yes.
12: And I have been received by those people. I mean, there have been churches I go into, I'm the only white face in that church, and those gracious people have received me, and it's been a really wonderful thing because I know how big a deal unity is to God.
13: What I love about the Apostle Paul is he starts by getting all of our eyes on Jesus.
12: Mm-hmm.
13: And that's really, we need to get our eyes off a lot of secondary issues, get them on Christ. We need to build on what we agree on. Mm-hmm. You know, 27 years working on the campus, we had such great unity among the campus ministry organizations we worked with. I can't remember a single season where we had any conflict at all. And part of the reason was the secular university can be a very hostile place for people of faith.
12: Yes.
13: And so we just all kind of

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2: This is Seth Leibson for TownHall.com. In an age of fleeting stories fed by a constant conveyor belt of crisis and frenzy, keeping all of us in a common state of agitation with little ability to focus on the meaningful, let us do exactly that as we prepare for Memorial Day coming up in another weekend. The great historian Wilfred Macleay once wrote, quote, "Without memory and without the stories by which our memories are carried forward, we cannot say who or what we are. Without them, our life and thought dissolve into a meaningless, unrelated rush of events," close quote. The commemoration of those who, in the words of James Garfield, made immortal their patriotism and their virtue in defending this country gave us the greatest lessons in who and what we are, and with the greatest of meaning. Who and what we are matters. Thus, the memory of them and what they did for us matters. They are antidotes to meaninglessness. We can celebrate 250 years of our country's life because of those we reflect on this Memorial Day. Thank God for these heroes. I'm Seth Leibson.
3: The impact of a meal goes well beyond feeding our bodies. 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Like Marta.
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2: And that title is also the title of the workbook. 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It's 916-645-1297. Occasionally I'm there to answer, but it is a recording. Or you can go online at our website, and we have not only that, but we have tons of resources, our previous programming and our story and just all different kinds of resources there. And that's at justasiamministries.com.
1: Yeah, and we thank you guys for listening in, and we thank you for calling in and your support, and it's greatly appreciated. And the book is really nice. It's just because we're giving it away don't mean it's cheap. It's a really nice book.
2: It's really nice, and it's got tons of fantastic information, biblically-based information.
1: Yeah, and it's just what our ministry is doing for the community.
2: It's fantastic because, it just seems, you've just been given so much that our desire for our ministry is just to turn around and to help other people find freedom from whatever issues in life that they're struggling with, whether they're addiction or depression or just life changes or whatever is keeps us bound in sin or sadness or misunderstandings. We just have been helped a lot along the way, and our desire is to help other people.
1: Yeah, and I think if I was to describe the book in a nutshell, it is that basically what it does is it helps us get the clutter out between us and God, really is what it does. It helps us to understand how our mind works, how love works, counterfeits of love, how guilt works, how repentance works, and it just helps you get the clutter out between you and God.
2: Right, and I like it because that kind of goes along with our title for this lesson, Restoring Order. Ultimately, I think that's what that workbook does, is it gives an avenue to restore order in your mind, in your emotions, and to have a reunification with God on every single level that we have possible. So it's a very good workbook. So
1: cool. And Susan, would you begin the program with a word of prayer, please?
2: Yes. Loving Father in heaven, we're so grateful that you are a God of restoration, that you your whole goal is to bring us back into unity with you. And I just pray now that you will send your spirit to guide our minds and our words, that that what we say and what we talk about helps to bring about that restoration in people that are listening. And we thank you so much. In Jesus' name, amen.
1: Amen. Thank you. You know, we talked a little bit in the last program about the things between us and God. And I think we talked about, if the main thing between me and God is me, if I could just get me out of the way. And you know, one of the temptations to Eve was, ye shall be as God, and I think that we all want to do that. We all want to run the show. We all want to, if everybody just act the way we want. And I started to break that down, and I realized from my perspective, in other words, the way that I've ground the lens that I look at life through, I've ground it so much to put me as self in the center of everything, that everything I look at, everything that I do, it gains more torque, if you will. My motives gain more torque because I'm self-motivated in everything. And so I started looking at resentments and anger and fear and those things. And I realized that my resentments are those things that didn't go according to my will in the past.
2: Mm-hmm.
1: And that my anger are those things that are not going according to my will in the present.
2: Mm-hmm.
1: And that my fears are that something may not go according to my will in the future.
2: Right.
1: See, once I've ground that lens to look at life through a self-centered, everything is about me. Everything that's swirling around in this world is all about me. Once I've ground that lens and I'm looking through that, I can become really, really miserable because I can't control all that stuff.
2: Right. And I think that the principles that you're talking about right now are really the principles of evolution. It's really the principle of survival of the fittest and what we think we need in order to survive.
1: Mm-hmm. And if everybody's doing that, they're all trying to get for themselves. And that right there proves that evolution does not work because right. We'll all kill ourselves trying to save ourselves.
2: Exactly.
1: Yeah, and I find myself that, you know, and you see, go back to Eden again. Every time you have a question, go back to Eden. What did Adam do? He tried to save himself. He made a mistake and he narcs on the woman.
2: Right.
1: He's trying to save himself.
2: Right. He got the spotlight off of him.
1: Off of him and onto
2: put
1: her.
2: Put it onto the accountability onto somebody else.
1: Right. And what do you do when you do that? You incur guilt and shame because
2: and you cause damage between relationships.
1: Right. And there you go. And there's that clutter that we're talking about that can get between us and God. And how do we remove that clutter? And as long as self is in the center and as long as I'm worried about how is it going to affect me, then I'm going to have a problem because once you look through that lens for so long, you have a hard time thinking
2: I think,
1: about how other people are affected because you end up being, and religion can do that too.
2: Well, and I think it's a hard time to even recognize that that's the lens that we're looking through.
1: Right, because that's what we got. That's our perspective.
2: Right.
1: Well, from my perspective, it doesn't look good for me.
2: Right.
1: You know, and then we're not considering.
2: So I'm going to do the things that I can to put things in place so that things do come about the way that I expect them to come about.
1: Yeah.
2: And then they don't. And then we have resentment. We go through that cycle that you talked about earlier.
1: I'll go along and I'll manipulate people. I'll try to be really nice to them so that they'll do what I want. And then when they don't do what I want, I'll be nicer to them.
2: Mm-hmm.
1: And then they still won't do what I want. And they'll resent me because they'll know I'm only being, you know, and it's just this whole thing that of trying to get things, try to arrange the show, arrange all the actors, write the script, control everything, ye shall be as gods.
2: And
1: you
2: so
1: know?
2: I guess with this chapter or this program that we're talking about with restoring order, I guess it, you know, it's like what Jesus said, you don't have to worry.
1: No.
2: About anything.
1: All that stuff.
2: Right, because everything comes from him anyway.
1: Yeah.
2: So there's nothing that you can create on your own.
1: No, if I could just get that through my thick head, then I could let people be who they need to be.
2: Right.
1: Instead
2: and we can be who we really are.
1: Yeah.
2: Instead of having to put on a face for every instance, for every situation that we come up with, you know, whether, you know, we're always changing the mask.
1: Yeah, yep. Playing to the audience.
2: Right.
1: What do I have to act like in this room?
2: Right.
1: You know?
2: Am I measuring up?
1: Yeah.
2: What do I need to do to measure up?
1: Yeah. Now, those of you that aren't recovering addicts may not understand what we're talking about here, but this is how the addicted mind works. We come to the realization that we've put self in the center, and then you start to look and you see how messed up you really are.
2: Mm-hmm.
1: You know, and I see that. I look at everything, and everything I see, how does it affect me? How is it going to affect me in long term, in short term? What is it going to happen? What's going to happen to me?
2: Well, and I think probably with humanity, that is a lot of how we base our existence.
1: Yeah.
2: You know, and it's because of that fear and that uncertainty that we face that, you know, the things that come in to shake our trust of God and, you know, whether it be illness or loss or, you know, there's all kinds of things that can happen and that we can have the ability to shake our trust. And so we begin that cycle of fear and And
1: what if Jesus would have had that mindset? Ooh, I better not touch that leper. How would that affect me? Ooh, if I heal that paralytic, the Pharisees might get mad at me. How will that affect me?
2: Right. Oh, or the Samaritan woman. I better not speak with her.
1: Yeah, I better not talk to her.
2: Everybody going to think if I do?
1: Yeah, I better not let this woman anoint me, because that's culturally not cool. Only the high priest is supposed to anoint the king.
2: Right.
1: And here Jesus is allowing a woman to do it. And see, all these things that he did that were not only culturally, but even they could point to the Bible and says, right here, you're not supposed to do that. And so Jesus, if he'd have went around saying, how's this going to affect me? The Bible would have been written totally different.
2: Right.
1: And we would have a different God that we'd be looking at.
2: Right.
1: But he didn't. He put himself in the back seat, put everybody else first constantly. He was told in John 13 that he realized that all power in heaven and earth was given to him, and he kneels down and he washes a pair of dirty feet.
2: And then he sits at the table with
1: dirty feet.
2: And so the thing is that that's God is the ultimate servant, you know.
1: Yeah.
2: We want to place ourselves at the top of the heap, and Jesus said, but that's not how it goes. That's not the principles in my universe. To restore order is that it's going to be, we're all going to be willing servants.
1: Willing servants. Yeah. Friends, understanding friends. We're going to know what God's business is and what he wants from us.
2: And we're going to participate, not worried about what's my reward in the end, but rather, how can I help somebody today?
1: Yeah. Yeah. You know, there's a story in the book here, in the Restoring Order, and it's about Jane. Do you want to read that story for us?
2: In her 20s, Jane was an attractive blonde with a slim build and blue eyes that seemed to emit a light of their own. She had grown up in a fairly typical middle-class home with two siblings, a cat, a dog, and both parents at home. Although she had suffered no abuse as the middle child, she often felt neglected. Regardless of her excellent grades, her model behavior, or her numerous awards at school, she concluded that she just wasn't good enough. Now in her early adult years, Jane struggled with chronic feelings of worthlessness. One of the most common problems facing many of Dr. Jane's patients is the sense of worthlessness. To help us understand how to cope with powerful feelings, we're going to take this example and examine it in the light of our understanding of God's hierarchy of the mind. The greatest mistake people can make when dealing with difficult feelings is that of accepting them as true. When most people feel worthless, they allow the feeling to take control of their thoughts, then imagine themselves in humiliating or demoralizing situations. The thoughts begin to follow the influence of this feeling, and a torrent of negative ideas rush through their minds. How could I be so stupid? You ugly, good-for-nothing. What made you think that he would ever go out with you? You can't do anything right. Why bother?
1: You know, and isn't that the way we go? You know, the negative feelings reinforce the feelings of worthlessness, which when nurtured, matured into well-trenched false belief. I mean, you know, you start thinking about, I can go into a tailspin real quick with the old thought patterns that I had. And this is 22 years removed from drug abuse, is I could go into those old thought patterns and start making those connections again, you know. Mm-hmm.
2: Those connections of worthlessness, because that's how we were kind of have trained ourselves growing up.
1: Right.
2: By viewing things in the wrong lens.
1: Looking through the wrong lens,
2: right.
1: Yeah. So with the false beliefs is firmly ingrained, the mind begins to filter experiences through it. Experiences that support the distorted self-image get replayed repeatedly, further strengthening the feeling and belief of worthlessness. Meanwhile, the mind discounts and rejects positive experiences that should refute the false belief. Jane was living in such self-imposed mental anguish. She felt trapped and didn't know how to find the way out.
2: Right. So the most powerful support of our worth can come when we ask this question. Who is Jesus Christ? And the answer is, of course, the Son of God. And how much is he worth? He's worth everything. He is priceless. Did he or did he not give his life for you? And yes, he did.
1: Yes, he did. And, you know, this is evidence. It's not mere claims. Jesus didn't simply proclaim how much you're worth. He gave evidence. He sacrificed his life. Now your reason and conscience recognize the evidence demonstrating your great worth, but your feelings continue to inform you that you're worthless. And right in the middle between the two is the will. You have to decide. what will you choose to believe? The evidence is, or your feelings. And see, this, in recovery, there's all kinds of things that come up, and you have to look at them, and you have to decide whether they're fact or fiction. The things that happened in your life that causes you to feel worthless, or causes you to feel inadequate, or whatever. And you look at, you bring them back up, and you look at them at face value and say, you know what, I need to reject that. Just because so-and-so back then treated me this way, said something about them, not me.
2: Right. Well, and I think, too, is when we're talking about restoring the order, I think we're going back to chapter 2 in the workbook where it talks about the hierarchy of the mind. The
1: spiritual nature.
2: Right, and the spiritual nature, and really being able to distinguish between feelings and the evidence of things. And you know what? A lot of us have gone through life and the evidence is not so good.
1: Right.
2: But we can separate, our mistakes from the past and say, those are things that I've done. It doesn't make me who I am as a person, and be able to reevaluate our worth based on what Jesus says about us, not based on, you know, I mean, I have a wreckage of over 25 years in my life. That if I stay with my feeling, if I look at that wreckage and I stew within that wreckage and allow my feelings to take over and to talk about my worth, then I'm not looking at the real evidence of what God is trying to say to me and the opportunity that I have to be restored. And it's only through a conscious effort, a conscious contact with God, and a conscious effort on my part to reject those feelings of worthlessness, to reject, what I thought made me valuable, and then to really see what is truly valuable.
1: Yeah, no, I like what you...
2: Because my value doesn't come from inside me.
1: No, God places it on you. And,
2: right.
1: And see, is a person that's in stage 4 lung cancer any less valuable than someone that's not?
2: Right.
1: They've got a bad infection. See, and we're all infected with fear and selfishness, just some to some degree more than others.
2: Right.
1: But it doesn't change the value. We're valuable as a human being just because the infection in some is worse than others.
2: And, you know, a lot of times, because we do work with a lot of different people in a lot of different areas of life, sometimes people just need to know that they are worth something.
1: Yeah.
2: That they have value. You know, there's a lot of people out there that are struggling day to day and don't, I mean, I'm sure we have a lot of listeners that are listening. And, we want to assure you that you have value, mm-hmm. that regardless of what's going on in your life today, that God values you, and that, the world looks upon us, and maybe, you know, our feelings are not always based in reality. That we have to understand, the God that we believe in, and what what he says about us, and what our value is. According to his will, not ours and our feelings.
1: Yeah. You know, and I think of the women in prison where we go in there and the value that they have, because a lot of times they don't feel like they have much value. And to be honest with you, folks, when Susan and I go to that prison, we get more out of interacting with them than you can imagine, because they have value. They are important to us. They mm-hmm. are part of our lives. And it's the interaction, and it's the hearing their stories and the pain that they're in, and understanding that we're all going through this pain, and that we can all help one another. And that gives, I mean, it's therapy for me mm-hmm. to go in there.
2: Right, because our goal of going in there is that we can share the principles that we have learned so in changing our lives, that they too can change their lives. Isn't that the goal? When mm-hmm. you find someone who's struggling, is you don't want to go and beat them down. You want to try to uplift them and help them up to the next step, not to push them down further.
1: Yeah, and I like to learn from them, because some of them are very strong people in there, very strong people that have overcome a lot.
2: Absolutely.
1: And I'm very, it just blows my mind the quality of people in our class that are really trying to make a go against all odds.
2: Right.
1: And are getting a closer and closer relationship with God as time progresses. And mm-hmm. it's just really exciting to see.
2: But it helps us to grow our faith as well.
1: Yeah.
2: Yeah.
1: So.
2: I think we're going to continue on with the.
1: What about Jane in her case? What?
2: Right. So she discovered that her feelings were of worthlessness weren't because she thought that her parents didn't value her. She believed that they were disappointed in her, and Jane drew her conclusions from her estimation of her parents' opinion, not from reality itself.
1: Right. See, that's what we're talking about. Right. When you base your estimation of your value on somebody else's opinion, their opinion says something about them,
2: right,
1: not you.
2: Right.
1: You know, and that's the thing. Of course, we were always trying, me, it's Opie, I'm always trying to please other people.
2: Mm-hmm.
1: Well, I'm not going to be able to act well enough to please everybody,
2: right,
1: but that's always been my big issue.
2: Mm-hmm.
1: You know, and if I could just get somebody to speak highly of me, or someone to give me a pat on the back over here, then I would feel okay. And then if I felt okay, I would feel close to God, because everything is well,
2: because everything felt right.
1: Yeah,
2: it's
1: exactly
2: those feelings, right?
1: Yeah,
2: instead of the evidence.
1: Yeah. So you know, and so to help her with this situation, and I'm going to drop down to this other story because we're running out of time here, but Dr. Jennings proposed a simple thing for her to consider. He asked her if a $100 bill he handed her would have any value or worth, and she said, yeah. When he said, what if I crumpled it up into a wad? And he said, would it be worth any less? And she shook her head. And suppose I threw it on the floor and stomped on it, got mud on it, would it be worth any less? And again, she said, no. Then he said, that's you. It doesn't matter if you've been crumpled, stomped on, gotten dirty in this life. Your worth has not changed. You see, feelings are extremely unreliable, and that's what we've been talking about. And they will always lead to destructive avenues if not first confirmed or rejected through a reasonable evaluation of the evidence. You know, and it'll always go back to that. Go back to those stories. Go back to those stories about Jesus and how he treated everybody was important to him. You know, the guy at the pool of Bethesda, what did he do? He drew his attention on that guy, the sickest guy in the place,
2: mm-hmm.
1: the guy that couldn't get in the pool, that nobody would help. He'd been there, I don't know, 30-something years?
2: Mm-hmm.
1: God hones in on the guy that's the sickest.
2: Well, and you stop and think about, well, what was Peter's experience? You know,
1: yeah.
2: Here he had walked with Jesus.
1: Yeah.
2: For what, 3.5 years, and Jesus says, when you're converted.
1: When you're converted.
2: When you're at the end of this thing, so Jesus honed in on his sickness.
1: Okay, so did Peter love Jesus?
2: Absolutely.
1: He absolutely loved him. What was his problem?
2: He probably loved himself more than Jesus. He loved
1: himself more than Jesus.
2: Right.
1: And that's where we get into trouble. We put ourselves first. But Jesus said, no, lift everybody else up higher than yourself.
2: Feed my sheep. Feed my
1: sheep. Take care of them and you'll be taken care of.
2: Right.
1: Esteem others higher than yourselves. Always be worried about the other person. You know, and Peter, he tried to save himself in Gethsemane, tried to save himself once again
2: at the trial. Mm-hmm.
1: And you could see it. And then you could also see the devastation on where that got him, the brain damage.
2: Right.
1: That he incurred and the guilt. And now you can also see the guilt that was incurred by Judas by betraying him. And they both dealt with their guilt in two different ways.
2: One went to the doctor.
1: One went to the doctor. The other chose to handle it himself,
2: right,
1: to get out of pain the only way he knew.
2: Mm-hmm.
1: And that was to take his own life. Just right. He wanted to get out of the pain.
2: Right.
1: Peter took his pain to the doctor. Didn't have to know he didn't have to know all about how the mind, all the chemicals in the mind and the dopamine and the this and that. He didn't have to know all that stuff. All he needed to do was trust the doctor that the doctor was going to heal him and make him well.
2: Mm-hmm.
1: And all he had to do was follow the prescription, and that was feed my sheep. You know, all the demoniac had to do was follow the prescription. What was it? Go to the 10 cities and tell them what I did for you. You know, the prescription's real. The doctor's real. It's undeniable that he has never lost a patient that trusted him. The doctor has never lost a patient. So, you know, you got to ask yourself. I have to ask myself every day, do I want to be made well? Do I want to go through the process of healing with this doctor? I don't need to know the medical journal to be healed. I don't need to know the ins and outs. I just need to trust the person, Jesus Christ. He's the one. The Bible, you know, there's the Bible testifies of the one who has the power.
2: Right.
1: And that's Jesus Christ. You know, and so I think of that. Now, if you want to get a hold of this book, give us a call, folks. 916-645-1297. It's a fun book to go through. And remember, folks, there's only two ways to live your life. One is like nothing is the miracle. The other is like everything is a miracle. And you have the freedom to choose.

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18: Life is all about seasons, and there will be seasons where you'll feel totally inadequate, disappointed, discouraged. And all I can say is that God is faithful, but you need to hold on. Hold on. Don't give in to all that stuff that is trying to pull you down. Hold on.

In Acts chapter 12, there's a story of Peter in prison, and Herod has just killed James, and he put Peter in prison, and we have every reason to think that Peter's about to die too. And Peter is sound asleep. He's so sound asleep that the angel has to knock him on the shoulder to wake him up. And I never saw this, but till the other day I thought, well, this is Peter now sleeping through his storm. He learned it from Jesus, because Jesus slept through a storm.

I think even when we acknowledge that God is using this brokenness in our lives, we still are uncomfortable. But I think that's when we can change our focus and go from focusing on the problem and the brokenness and focus on what God may have for us. I don't want

But I think it's important to refocus and say, okay, God is using this in my life to make me more like Him. And isn't that my goal anyway? By praising Him, we're really saying to Him, I trust you. I have

0: this.
1: Need a restart? We're glad you're here. On Keep the Faith, it's all about rising from the ashes and finding a richer life, a better way, and a new hope. It's called Contagious Encouragement.

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1: Hi, I'm Keith Stevens. We like it when things are smooth, not rough. 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
2: I just spent some beautiful time at the beach with my family, and it was magical and exhausting at the same time. It got me thinking. In everything that is beautiful, there also typically exists some friction. In the case of being at the beach with a two-year-old, the friction comes with a mountain of sand that ends up in everything. And every time we made it back to the beach house after a day of fun, I found myself face to face with a sand disaster that extended itself through the whole house. After 2 days of having a bad attitude about it, I needed to stop being surprised by the friction and by the mess. And I needed to instead include the friction as part of this formula that makes up the beauty of the day. We see friction with too much negativity because we don't realize that God uses it to soothe out our beautiful moments. I can't have those perfect beach moments without sand, and though the sand may make for extra work at the end of the day, it is always, without doubt, well worth it. And so the next time I find sand in places that it doesn't belong, I'm going to choose to see them as little extensions or reminders of the way that God sprinkles beauty into our lives.
3: Things are getting real. Jesus, take the wheel. Only way I'm getting to the other side. Days are

0: God is interested in character, not just people being comfortable. And so you have to look at, is my separation from God, is it a result of this feeling of entitlement, this arrogance that I need to have it my way, that I'm the one that deserves a break today? And you can look at yourself and say, I have become demanding and unreasonable, and I need to back away from that.
1: Keep the faith where encouragement becomes contagious.
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3: 9 innocent people were killed right outside of Jerusalem when a missile hit their homes. There are dozens of others injured.
2: President and global CEO of the Fellowship, Yael Eckstein.
3: The Fellowship is on the ground, wherever crisis strikes, telling the people of Israel, you're not alone.
2: Chairman Emeritus for the Fellowship, Bishop Paul Annear.
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15: 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The story is next on Keep the Faith.

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2: It was a big step for her, and she really felt like she wanted to take that step and do it afraid. And so she got in her car and she drove down, and when she got to the, you know, to the church to meet up with us, and we were celebrating, and we celebrated with Summer when she came in the door. And you could just see the look on everybody else's face, like, why are you guys high-fiving? Like, this is, all she did was get in a car and drive. But they didn't realize what it cost Summer to get in a vehicle, despite her vertigo and the things she's dealing with, and to just take that step of faith.

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1: Sometimes all you need is a story to remind you there's hope. 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He's with Key Life, and they've teamed up with us to help make encouragement contagious on Keep the Faith.
2: 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But he's my father, too. As Mr. Beaver said about

0: 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But the Father thing makes all the difference in the world. 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

0: Coming up next on Keep the Faith, one woman's search for love took her to someone she didn't plan on and showed her something important about life.
1: And I think it just goes to show you, we all have these plans, or we all have these ideas of what we think we want, what we would like to happen in our lives. And God just flips it over and makes it so much better. We're just dreaming too.

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1: I'm Donna Cruz. Just hold on. There is a plan, a good plan. When you can't see what's ahead, it's hard to believe that, but that's what trust is all about. Alexa Penavega is an actor, maybe known best for her roles in Spy Kids and Dancing with the Stars. She learned this lesson when finding her husband, Carlos.
2: When I even think of the type of guy that I dated before my husband, I had a whole list. I had a whole checklist of what I wanted and expected out of my person. And Carlos wasn't anything on that list. In fact, Carlos was everything on my no list. He was Hispanic. I come from a crazy Colombian family. So I was like, I don't want to do that. So no Spanish people. He is not as tall as the people I dated before. Everybody was over 6 feet. Carlos is 5'7". I was like, I'm never dating anybody in the industry. So no actors. And he's an actor. I was like, absolutely no singers. He's a singer. So what cracks me up is I had this whole list of the kind of guy I would never look at, never date, never even entertain the idea of being with. And yet God, I show up to Bible study and God's like, nope, this is your husband. Here you go. And I think it just goes to show you, we all have these plans or we all have these ideas of what we think we want, what we would like to happen in our lives. And God just flips it over and makes it so much better. We're just dreaming too small. Like, we cannot comprehend the vastness and greatness of what God has in store for each and every one of us. And when we really just let go and truly let God lead, you will find your husband. You'll find your dream job. You'll find also that the road is very hard, but so worth it.

You know, the hurts of life are going to come your kids' way. Part of the reality of being a parent, I think, is preparing your kids to realize that their tough days are ahead. And everybody in life isn't nice, but the kid who has the blessing and the support of mom and dad, not that parents do things for the kid, but the parents who will listen to a kid, that's so fundamental, is that lucky kid who I think can take on anything if the parents are good listeners.

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17: 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There is no education quite like adversity.

0: contagious encouragement on Keep the Faith. God, we believe
1: for it. Hey, I'm Cece Winans here on Keep the Faith. 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
2: When my son was born, he was born like super premature, and he had kind of a growth on the back of the eye. And if it continued to grow, he would be blind. And so he had to have regular checkups, and they were really horrible. And we were young and just out of college, and we moved, and we no longer had insurance to cover the visit. And we had $100 left in our account. That was all we had. We were living with my dad, and we have to take this baby to the appointment, or they call CPS on us. We didn't have any other option but to pay out of pocket, and we didn't have anything. So I remember sitting in the car outside the Wendy's parking lot and saying, God, let this be the last appointment. I don't know how, but just let this be the last one. This is all the money we have in the world. And we go to the appointment, and the doctor says, there's nothing wrong with this baby's eyes. There's nothing ever been wrong with this baby's eyes as far as I can tell from looking at them. I just got chills. I mean, I just got chills and immediately looked up and said, thank you. Like, I just felt like, oh my gosh, he had my back. Like, it was true. All the things I had believed my whole life about God were true.

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0: to keep the faith, where you can take a break from the negativity or discouragement around you.
1: And I'm Donna Cruz. Hope and encouragement are a powerful combination, and so are songs and stories. When you put those combos together, you get Keep the Faith. Here's a taste. There's hope in front of me,
2: but there's a light I still see. Hope is something essential. We need it like we need air. Without hope, we'll suffocate, because it's the very thing that causes us to wake up in the morning and believe that things are going to be better.
3: There's people on the shore that you're headed to that actually need what you know. Whatever storm that we are navigating through, just don't quit, because there'll be people that you will actually help with your story.
4: You are still the goodness in my life.
0: The grass is not always greener somewhere else, especially in relationships. Kimberly Beam Holmes has seen it in her own life with the ones she loves. She opens up about it next on Keep the Faith.

0: This is Keep the Faith.
1: I'm Donna Cruz. Relationships break, but some can be fixed. We just don't always think they can. Kimberly Beam Holmes is the CEO of Marriage Helper and spends her life helping marriages on the brink of divorce. She knows what destructive relationship decisions have done to those she loves and offers hope for another road.
2: Several years ago, my dad left my mom for another woman, divorced her, because he thought that happiness was on the other side. And what he found actually was bankruptcy, homelessness, drug and alcohol addiction, and ultimately him becoming a person he did not even know anymore. Ultimately, he ended up going back to my mom and asking her to take him back. If at all possible, the absolute best thing to do for you and for your family is to try and save this marriage. You may feel like you don't know what else to do. And I would encourage you to find hope in the fact that we have worked with thousands of people who feel the same way you have, who maybe even they have had well-meaning counselors or pastors tell them to divorce, but we have still seen over 70% of those marriages saved. There is hope, even when it may not feel

0: This is Keep the Faith.
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2: My 5-year-old son was diagnosed with kidney cancer, and we were just blown out of the water by that. And I just remember that I'm a nurse, and I had just left the place that I worked for many years, and that had become my second family to me. So I remember one very specific day that I went there, and I would go there to cry because they would cry with me and they allowed me to cry. So I went into one of my doctor's offices, and I remember him telling me, because I'm just crying, could not believe this is happening. And he told me, he said, Irma, all that I can tell you is that what you have given to God, He will take care of it, whether it be in this life or in the next life. And that just gave me such peace, because I didn't dare ask why or how come or let him live, let him die, because I just could not get to that point in my life. I was just so dumbfounded. But that helped me to just see that no matter what happened, what the outcome was, God was going to take care of him. This life is just a practice.

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7: This is Seth Leibson for townhall.com. In an age of fleeting stories fed by a constant conveyor belt of crisis and frenzy, keeping all of us in a common state of agitation with little ability to focus on the meaningful, let us do exactly that as we prepare for Memorial Day coming up in another weekend. The great historian Wilfred McClay once wrote, quote, "Without memory and without the stories by which our memories are carried forward, we cannot say who or what we are. Without them, our life and thought dissolve into a meaningless, unrelated rush of events," close quote. The commemoration of those who, in the words of James Garfield, made immortal their patriotism and their virtue in defending this country gave us the greatest lessons in who and what we are, and with the greatest of meaning. Who and what we are matters. Thus, the memory of them and what they did for us matters. They are antidotes to meaninglessness. We can celebrate 250 years of our country's life because of those we reflect on this Memorial Day. Thank God for these heroes. I'm Seth Leibson.
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1: I'm Brandy Lene. They don't carry it at the pharmacy, but laughter is a wonderful prescription for whatever is weighing you down. Maybe too often, though, your cupboard feels empty. Nick Arnett would love to help.
2: Ever eat something out of your fridge that's expired, but you eat it anyway? Because you're too lazy to go to Taco Bell and grab a burrito, so you eat it, okay? But right before you go to sleep, you put the wrapper next to your head. Just in case they find you in a coma. Hello, Rampart One. We have a male victim here. Looks like his baloney has a first name.
1: Nick is a family-friendly comedian and author of the book, Me, We, and Glee.
2: The average child laughs 400 times in one day. Average adult on a good day, 15. 1-5. How did that happen? You were a child once. You laughed a lot. And then what happened? Well, we get a little older. We get to school age and then sit down and shut up. I got this at my house. Wipe that smile off your face. I'll give you something to laugh about, young man. So you learn to have some kind of a face at work and maybe a face at church. Maybe you have three faces, right? Try this. It's so silly, but it works. You can put a pencil in your mouth and clench it, which will give you that naturally smiling motion. That will actually physically make you feel better out there. But lengthwise, okay? Don't put it up and down, okay? Because that would really hurt. And try to think negative thoughts while you're smiling. You can't do it.
3: Lately I've been reeling, watching the nightly news. Don't seem to find the rhythm, just want to sing the blues. Feels like a song that never

Simply ask yourself one question. What is my next right thing? The truth is, when we have those big decisions to make, rarely is it time right now to make it. Usually we have a little bit of space and maybe we can do one next right thing. And sometimes the next right thing is go take a shower, go to bed, think about it tomorrow. But that question can begin to carry us long term into those big decisions one step at a time. If there

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2: 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There are dozens of others injured.
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1: Chairman Emeritus for the Fellowship, Bishop Paul Annear.
3: Almighty God, I thank you for what you are doing in Israel through this International Fellowship of Christians and Jews. 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
15: But before you can have the treatment, you've got to believe that it's there. For me, I realized that hope is a verb. It's not passive. You don't wait for it to show up. You remember and you move towards it.

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1: Hey, I'm Keith Stevens. The question isn't whether or not you will face difficult times. It's what you'll do when they're staring you square in the face. As a brain surgeon and veteran of the Iraq War, Dr. Lee Warren is no stranger to trauma. In his latest book, he shares a treatment plan for overcoming any difficulty.
2: The reason I called the book Hope is the First Dose is that I can give you a treatment plan, and I see it every day in my office as a surgeon. You can come into my office and, you know, you've given up on your life because this cancer, this pain syndrome has made you believe that nothing's going to work out for you. And I can tell you that there's a treatment plan. I can tell you, look, drive to the hospital and check yourself in, and we'll put an IV in you. We'll take you back to the operating room and we'll fix this for you. But before you can have the treatment, you've got to believe that it's there, and you've got to get yourself to the hospital, and you got to submit and sign the consent form and all those things. So I say hope is the first dose, because hope is the thing that moves us towards the things that will have to help us to heal and find faith again. For me, I realized that hope is a verb. It's not passive. You don't wait for it to show up. You remember and you move towards it. So those are the two muscles that you can flex to reliably find a way back to that hope. And on a Christian level, hope isn't some magic word. It's actually a decision that we're going to believe that the things that God has said are really true. And then when you lose a child, you need to believe that there's a resurrection and that there is a heaven and that there's going to be a time when you get to see them again. And because of that, we can then remind ourselves of the previous things that God's done. We can put those together in a way that flexes the muscles that allow us to get up and move again when we're devastated.
3: These

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And at the end of that, it all kind of comes together as wisdom.

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0: 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It just will. So why shouldn't we learn God's principles to harness them to create the future that He has for us?
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2: 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I'm Keith Stevens.
3: And I'm Donna Cruz. If you have relationships, you will have conflict, but the hurt doesn't have to keep you trapped. In this hour of Keep the Faith, you'll hear encouragement to release that pain and find freedom in forgiveness.
4: But the thing is that when we have a broken heart, intuition can very quickly turn into suspicion, right? Because we want to make sure that what hurt us before never hurts us again.

looked into her eyes and I saw this pain. And it was a pain that I knew I had never experienced. I wasn't sure that I knew anyone who had experienced that deep of a pain. But I had been raised in this incredible home that raised me on love and grace and forgiveness. I was adopted by a wonderful family. And I knew that God had forgiven me. And I knew as I looked into my birth mother's eyes that day, I had a choice. I had a choice to either forgive

I think what I would tell to people that have been wounded is really believe what is true about you, that you've been changed, that these other people that have hurt you, that, you know, is it right? Of course not. Should they have done that? Of course not. But when we can't forgive, we've forgotten or never understood how much forgiveness has been granted to us.

0: say the word forgiveness.
1: Look at what happened on the cross. Look at the grace that has been extended, that unmerited gift. And when you stop to think about those things, and you think about how much you've been forgiven, you can't help but change it.

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1: Hi, I'm Donna Cruz. If you really want to move forward in life, there are a couple of things that could really weigh you down. They're cousins called resentment and bitterness. Andy Andrews is the New York Times bestselling author of books like The Traveler's Gift and The Bottom of the Pool. He's a regular contributor here on Keep the Faith and loves to inspire you with life-changing tools for success.
2: Resentment is poison that people don't really actively think about, but resentment shows up on people's faces. Resentment, this bitterness, that these grudges that people hold inside them, it'll keep you from getting work. It'll keep you from getting promoted. It'll ruin your relationships. I'll give you an odd example of this. People with resentment, this bitterness inside, they get questions like this. Are you okay? Everything okay? You all right? And they say, yeah, I'm fine. But then an hour later, somebody will say, you okay? Everything all right? And people that are harboring resentment, they think they're hiding it, but it shows up on their face. It shows up in their spirit. And just like dogs can sense fear in people, people can sense bitterness and resentment in other people. And I'm going to tell you, people with unresolved bitterness and resentment in them do not get hired. They do not get promoted. And it is something that we can deal with. It's usually a function of forgiveness. And forgiveness is a decision. It's a decision that we make. It's not an emotion. Many of us treat it like an emotion. I treated it like an emotion for years. That's why it dragged me around like a dog on a leash. But when you decide to forgive, and you know, granted, sometimes you may have to decide again. And you may have to do it 7 times, 70 times. Okay, but when you make a good decision, eventually your emotions follow along. And so this is how to take care of that resentment. Don't leave it in there. Tough to fight an enemy that has a fort in your head. And that's what resentment is.
3: Look what you've done.

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20: 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She shares the story next on Keep the Faith.

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1: What is the way to God? Jesus said, I am the way, the truth, and the life. No one comes to the Father except by me. So now we know that the way to God is through Jesus Christ, our Savior.
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2: I'm Dee Rodriguez. Someone once said that the best way to heal a broken heart is to give God all the pieces. 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
3: I grew up in a single parent household. My dad passed away when I was 5 years old. So my mom kind of had to step up and raise all of us. Now, as a kid, I didn't really understand what was happening or what was going on. It just felt like, I don't know, my mom was just always gone. So I was able just to be with my friends and run in the streets. It didn't really click with me until I became an adult that I was missing something. Like, wow, my mom really wasn't present much of my childhood. And then too, like, not having a father really was very hurtful for me. Like, I grew a lot of resentment towards him because I was like, why would you leave your family like that? God really helps me to process through my pain and really helps me to understand, you know, that for one, it wasn't my father's fault. And two, that it does nothing for you to hold any bitterness and resentment in your heart. Finally, like, surrendering that portion of myself. That was the one thing that I was like, God, if I could just surrender this to you and give this over to you and just let it be, you know, you could do so much more with my burden and my pain than I could ever do with it. So once I gave it to God, like, I'm telling you, like, I really have truly been blessed seeing my husband step into being a father and just seeing the way that he loves our kids. It's so beautiful to me because I never got to witness that as a kid. And now I get to see every single day. Why do

0: somebody sins against me, it's like them walking into my house and dropping a bag of trash and leaving. The act of forgiveness is like me picking that trash up and taking it out and getting it out of my house. And people who don't forgive, it's like picking up the trash and maybe they'll choose to go stick it in a room somewhere and hide it. But eventually, you do that enough times, that room starts to smell up your house. It starts to leak out into the hallway when it gets too full. It will come out somehow.
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7: Jeff Kemp is a former NFL quarterback and ambassador to the Fatherhood Commission. But next on Keep the Faith, he shares how his adult son noticed something that cut him to the core.
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1: Hi, I'm Keith Stevens. As much as you may need to forgive, there are plenty of times you need to be forgiven. And that process can lead to growth. Jeff Kemp was an NFL quarterback and now serves as an ambassador for the Fatherhood Co. Mission, an organization that helps men be better parents. And there have been times when he's missed the mark, too.
2: We were on a short trip with our son, and he wanted me to come in early from the beach so we could get to dinner early for his three-year-old to meet his bedtime. And I came in from the beach maybe 20 minutes late, and I didn't apologize. I just, hey, you know, no big deal. I didn't recognize that that was something he'd specifically requested. And then they brought this nice warm cornbread, and I quickly grabbed one and started scarfing it down. And Kyle said, Dad, can we skip this cornbread till after the food comes? I don't want Jack to want the cornbread before his real meal and the good food comes. So they hid the cornbread behind the condiments. But I was so, you know, ravishingly hungry that I kind of shielded him with my shoulder at a certain point, the little boy in the high chair, and I snuck another piece of cornbread and leaned down under the table and started scarfing on it. And my son was just like rolling his eyes. Are you kidding me? And after the trip, he told Stacy, what is it with Dad? Like, he helps all these people. He talks about fathering and love and reads the Bible. And when it comes down to it, it's all about him. And when Stacy told me what Kyle had said to me, that it's all about me, man, it pierced me. And my conscience was triggered. And I humbled myself and I asked God to teach me. And I actually went back to Kyle, wrote him a one-page letter about that selfishness that I started to learn about in more areas than that one. And then I called him and apologized. I couldn't believe how quickly he forgave me and said, oh, Dad, that way we all got things to improve on. It was one of the best conversations we've had. Yeah.

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2: 9 innocent people were killed right outside of Jerusalem when a missile hit their homes. 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
1: I was at the airport on Saturday and picking up my maid of honor, flying in from Ohio, getting married in 3 weeks, and some very large man bumped me really, really hard on my shoulder, and I didn't pay attention at the time, but he stole my 2.5-carat diamond engagement ring. And I was hysterical in the airport, and I just kept thinking, this cannot be happening, this is a bad dream, my fiancé worked so hard for this, and somebody told me the other day, you know, you should really pray for the girl that got that ring because it could bless her marriage. So I've been praying that whoever picks up that ring from a pawn store or wherever that story is, that that woman feels encouraged. And, you know, I can't say that what the man did was right under any circumstances, but I can say I am

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2: Dad, we need to talk.
3: Sure, honey. What's up? Want to use the car? Need a few bucks?
2: Listen, Dad. I really think the time has come for me to move out of the house.
3: Honey, why? This is so sudden.
2: Dad, I'm 35 years old.
3: What, all 35-year-old girls need to move out of their parents' houses? I thought you liked it here. I'd miss my little girl.
2: I'm not your little girl anymore, Dad. I've been married for 7 years.
3: I know, and we love Bob.
2: Bill,
3: your mother and I think the world of Bill. Don't we think the world of Bill, honey?
4: Bill who?
2: Listen, Dad, I'm getting older. It's time that I led my own life, to give my family an identity of its own.
3: Why?
1: Well, as our children get older, right, obviously some things need to change, and today we're going to learn how change can be a good thing. Thanks for joining us today. Your host is Jim Daly, and I'm John Fuller.
5: Oh, I hope that's facetious. Because man,
1: way over the top.
5: That parent needs to call Focus on the Family like right now. But we are going to cover this issue of adult children and how we perhaps change the parenting modality at that point to be influencers rather than control freaks. I think that the best way to intro this program, John, is to give the title, Resolve Conflict and Find Peace and Hope with Adult Children. That says it all. If you're in this spot, you're going to need to order this book and listen to the broadcast today.
1: Yeah, Dr. Kathy Cook is back with us. She's always a popular guest. And Dr. Kathy is a speaker, author, researcher, the founder of Celebrate Kids, which is a ministry dedicated to equipping parents and caregivers and others to help children be more seen and heard. And today we're going to hear about Dr. Kathy's book. As Jim said, I hope you get a copy of it from us here at the ministry.
5: Kathy, welcome back.
6: Thank you so much. Honored to be here.
5: It's always good. You are such a, let me say it politely, a research geek. You love the research on family, don't you?
6: I love observing families. I don't necessarily like library research. Let somebody else do that for me. But, oh, I love the research of observation and, you know, what's happening in culture that's affecting our families.
5: Let me ask you this question, because I love talking to people that like that kind of observational research, if I could call it that, because you see patterns.
6: Right.
5: Which to me indicates God. And like Paul writes about.
6: Yes.
5: You have no excuse because you can see God in nature, right?
6: Yes.
5: And in that regard, we can see God in how families operate and what is good and what is not so good. What are some of those major breakdowns from the parenting side that occur?
6: Oh, that's so good to start there. I should have given you the memo. Easy questions only. you know, the fact that parents are still trying to parent when they need to move into a consulting role, maybe being a guide, a coach, a mentor, an influencer. We can't parent adult kids. We still may want to. And we may legitimately feel like we haven't finished our job yet, because we begin to see some things that are lacking in our adult children when they begin to launch out. And then how do we deal with that? Do our kids want us to be involved at all? Do they maybe still want us to parent because they feel insecure, but we don't want to? I think that's part of the confusion for sure. I think relationships between adult children and the younger siblings can also be a really complex issue.
5: That's true.
6: Younger siblings are still being parented or still living at home, but the older ones have maybe moved out and launched, but we still want them to be connected. I think that's a factor. I think overwhelmed parents. I think every parent of adult kids, every one of them is overwhelmed, not just by the adult kids, but just by culture, right? By confusion, by things that are going on at church, things that are going on in their workplace. And it's messy, but we don't give up, right? Because we have God. Yeah. And we know, I hope we know in the knowing of our knowing, I like to say, I hope we know in the knowing of our knowing that we're still a family and that God ordains the family and he doesn't want that to ever break up.
5: Yeah, there's such power there when it's healthy.
6: And, yes.
5: And unfortunately, many of us will experience kind of the destructive power of that too, you know, family of origin leftovers, right?
6: Mm-hmm.
5: And I'll tell you, a lot of therapists, Christian therapists, will talk about that, things that give us a little limp in our adult lives because of what happened when we were children, right? Mm-hmm. You kind of do learn a lot. You don't fall far from the tree typically. Now, God can intervene and interdict. And, you know, if your father was an alcoholic, you don't have to become an alcoholic.
6: Amen.
5: And so I love those components. That's part of my story, right?
6: Right.
5: So, you know, there's power through that relationship in Jesus. And that's key to everybody's healthiness spiritually, right? Mm-hmm. Well, let's get into it. You warn parents about making kids into idols. Uh-oh. Especially Christians.
6: Oh, shoot.
5: I mean, yes. Don't you think?
6: Yes.
5: You know, we love our kids. I am always pulling out my phone. Look at my boys. Look at my boys. You know, yeah. But how do we need to be careful? And what does it mean, I guess, as a parent to make your children an idol?
6: To depend upon them to be your everything.
5: To meet your emotional needs.
6: To meet your emotional needs. To meet your need for, look, I'm amazing. And so we display our children on, you know, the pedestal, if you will, rather than the... whatever the, you know, back in Bible times when they would have used some structure somewhere. No, we're created to worship, right? We are created to worship. We will worship someone or something. Mm. It should be God. And are we doing that? Is God the center of our universe? Is God who we think of and talk about? Is it God that we're trying to impress? And again, we don't have to impress God, but to glorify God, right?
5: Mm-hmm.
6: So I'm here today and I don't, like, I don't need to be remembered. Like, my prayer would be that God would be pleased with what happens here between the three of us and the production team, you know, behind the window, and that there would be evidence that we did good work here so that God looks good and that Jesus is known and celebrated. That has to be the mindset. But, yeah, we have parents idolizing children, grandparents idolizing grandchildren, meaning that they want the children to perform for them to make them look good. And that's not appropriate. Children are not performers. God didn't give us kids so that we would look good. If you're afraid that you're going to look like a less than great parent because your children are doing something wrong, that might be a sign that you're idolizing them.
5: You know, the thing I've observed in myself, let alone other parents I know, but it is, you know, it's so kind of below the radar sometimes that you're even doing this.
6: Mm.
5: You're not aware
6: right.
5: that you're doing, making an idol out of your children or that you're deriving something positive from their good behavior, you know? And I can remember that. I talked to my boys, you know, there was a couple of good friends that I had saying, make sure your boys realize they don't have to perform because you're the president of Focus.
6: Totally.
5: So, I mean, I just had that conversation with them.
6: Good.
5: You know? I'm not expecting you to be perfect young men.
6: Mm-hmm.
5: I think they took it to heart. But no, they're great.
6: No, that's
5: they're
6: great.
5: Really good young men.
6: Yeah.
5: But, you know, that's important for parents, Christian parents, pastors.
6: Oh, totally.
5: Oh, my goodness.
6: Yeah.
5: How do you have that healthy conversation, age appropriately, you know, with your 8-year-old versus your 15-year-old?
6: Yeah. No, and I think, you know, so I love that you were aware of that. And I think that's, most parents are excellent parents. I tell adult children all the time, your parents did the best they knew how to do with the wisdom they had in the moment. Stop judging them. And we can get into that more, you know, later. But I think the parent needs to be alert. Am I expecting something from my children that's making them uncomfortable to be around me? Like, maybe they don't want to tell me how they're doing because they're afraid that I'll be either very disappointed and harsh or expecting them to keep up the good work, you know, because the parent thinks, hey, I'm not. See, if you don't think you're anybody who can do anything except that you're a parent, the pressure your children are feeling is immense. And this is one reason they distance themselves from us because they don't want that pressure. So I want to say again what you were just implying, Jim. Nobody did this intentionally. Very few parents do this intentionally. And so what we're here to do is to raise their awareness, right, so that they don't live in denial, so that they can realize maybe this is an issue and maybe I need to rely on God in me to be well and not expecting my children.
5: But in that regard, you created something called a declaration of release. I love this.
6: Good.
5: Describe it and how do we apply it?
6: Right. So for us to realize that God loves our adult children more than we ever could or would, and for us to understand that we can't control. Now that they're adults living outside of the home, or even if they're living in the home, they are adults, our parenting years are finished. Now we consult, guide, coach, mentor, etc. And so the declaration of release is designed to give the parent this opportunity to say, my son is God's. Now, I hope that the son has always been God's, right? But this is different. And I'm going to release my kids, my sons and daughters, to the love of God. And I'm not going to control you. I'm going to pray that God meets your needs for security, etc., and that you don't look to me to meet them. I think that's huge. And then we parent strong still, right? We still parent, but we parent differently. We love, yeah. we love maybe a bit differently. And we release them to God. So say it every day, you know, that you're now released to the love that God has. And I'm going to take my hands off of you. And I'm going to ask God to, like, help you. I know the look on your face for people who are not watching on YouTube. You're like, this is not easy.
5: Yeah, and that's the point there, because I would say over-engage. You know, someone yeah. asked me this question, which I thought was really good. If the Lord's plan for your child was to take them through a valley at 25, let's yeah. say, so that he could get their attention, whatever that might be, would you be willing as the parent to allow God that maneuverability to get to their soul? Now, we're going to say absolutely. But when it comes to doing it, it's like absolutely not, right?
6: Right.
5: We're going to save. We're going to intervene. We're going to do the things that keep them from pain. And the irony is we may be keeping them from a depth of their relationship with Christ.
6: Absolutely. And that's a reason that I would love and be honored if parents of teenagers would buy this book, because we can begin to see the pattern that needs to be established now, so that when they launch, whether that be college, trade, military, early marriage, entrepreneurship, gap year, whatever, they're able to do that well. I think the point that you're making is really, really good. We know the scripture. We know what it says in Romans 5. I've been on the show before talking with the two of you about the resiliency factor, and it comes from going through valleys well. Romans 5, 3 through 5, James 1, 2 through 4 are two of the places. Romans 8, 29, the verse after Romans 8, 28, that all things will work together, you know, for those who love God and live on purpose. All those verses say that the struggle is worth it. That's where we get our biblical character. That's where we get our deeper faith in the God of the Bible, because we experience him in the valley. So if parents have overprotected their children and they've expected their children to look good so that they feel good about the job that they've played as parent, the kids are possibly fragile. They have loved that parents have protected them up until this point. Grab your lunch. Every kid loves that they're reminded to grab their lunch because they don't want to go hungry in the middle of the day. But now that they're 21, 23, you know, 35, they do want to grow up and they do want some independence and they do want to discover how the world works. And they're going to discover that when we allow them to walk through valleys, we pray in the distance, perhaps. We ask, hey, can I help you in any way? Let me know. How can I help you? But we watch and then we praise God for the opportunity that those kids had to grow up. And hopefully it wasn't trauma and tragedy, but it was growth.
5: Yeah. Well, again, I love that idea of declaration of release. Mm-hmm. And if you haven't done that, that's one good reason to get the book, just to see that concept and do it and write it out. Let me ask you this. Funny, I was reading The Prep last night and Trent was over for dinner. Actually went through some of this with him. But you caution parents to listen more and talk less. Mm-hmm. Ouch. And then, you know, making I statements versus you statements. Mm. So describe what that looks like and sounds like. The right. I statement versus the you statement.
6: Right. So it would be like the I statement is, you know, I worry when you don't reach out to me often enough. Okay. Like I worry, or I wonder who you're hanging out with. I love you and we're not as connected because you don't live here. So I'm just curious about who you're hanging out with. That's I statement. I'm curious versus you never tell me who you're hanging out with. Okay,
5: yeah.
6: So you never, that's very judgmental, right?
5: Correct.
6: That sounds invasive, I think, to adult kids. It sounds like, well, why don't you trust me to just hang? Why do you need to know who I'm hanging out with?
5: What's the outcome of that style of parenting at that level? What will that adult child do?
6: Oh, the you statement will cause them to remain distant.
5: Correct.
6: Yeah.
5: So the thing you're wanting as the parent, you're not going to get because of how you're interacting.
6: Right. Let me tell you guys, this book was hard to write because nobody wants to hear that, because you can't go back 10 years and change the way you parented. So let me say to our audience, like, thank you for being here. And you did the best you knew how to do when you did it. And now we're going to give you some advice about changing course if you are willing to do that, right? Mm-hmm. So I worry or I wonder or I'm concerned because you told me that you had a job interview, but you haven't told me how it turned out. That's healthier. And that, I think, engages conversation.
5: Yeah. On-demand parenting, I think of streaming. Is that a show on Netflix?
6: Yes.
5: On-demand parenting?
6: Yeah.
5: What is on-demand parenting, and why do we need to be aware of it?
6: Yeah, so back in the old days, you know, we just had the phone, right? And praise God for the phone on the wall. You know, now we've got, you know, we can follow our kids on apps if they allow us to. There's, you know, there's FaceTime, there's texting, there's calling, there's, you know, Facebook, there's Instagram. There's so many places where we can go to our kids.
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5: Dr. Kathy, you have great suggestions, recommendations for parents and adult children in how to help their relationship. Home visits is one of the things that you cover in the book. Now, that's really funny because, again, I'm talking experientially. John, you've got six kiddos, so but, you know, even going by the apartment, to just say hi. I've only done that one time. And it was, you know, Trent said, hey, why don't you stop on by? But you got to respect their territory, right?
6: That would be ideal.
5: Yeah.
6: You know, you said you've got to. I think absolutely. I think if you want a healthier relationship with your adult children, if you want to have communication that's give and take, if you want them to freely share with you their joys and their despair so that you can still be involved with them, then we respect by asking permission. We say things like, hey, I'm going to be over on your side of town. Will you be home tonight? I'd love to just stop by and say hi.
5: Yeah, it's kind of like how you would treat a friend of yours. You would call and say, hey, you're going to be around Tuesday. I'm in your area.
6: I love that because you just made the comment that your son has delighted in this newer friendship relationship. By the way, one of the things that was really hard in writing the book was finding out that parents who think they did everything right so that they could be a friend with their kids later are now not friends with their kids, and it's been devastating to them. And so again, we do what we can do in hopes that it will turn out well, but it's never too late. It's never too late to, you know, not live in denial and recognize that we maybe were doing some things that weren't great, you know, to ask for forgiveness perhaps, to apologize perhaps, and for us to say to our kids, hey, could I stop by for 15 minutes? I think what's interesting about that limit, I'd love to, you know, I made your favorite cinnamon coffee cake. Could I stop by? 15 minutes, I'll just stay. And no joke, you guys, that gives the kid the freedom to say yes, because 15 minutes isn't a 3-hour visit.
5: Right.
6: When you don't know, maybe your son or daughter had work to do at home that night, or a really important FaceTime call with somebody else that you want them to be friends with, or whatever the case, they just wanted to go to bed.
5: I love that idea.
6: Or they had a movie to watch or whatever. And so you set the mental timer, or I have friends who actually set the timer on their phone. For 15 minutes, they walk in and it buzzes and they say, hey, 15 minutes, and they leave. Now, if the kid says, oh, stay a little bit longer, like that's fabulous,
5: an invitation,
6: right? But I think the limit is really a blessing.
5: Yeah, that's great.
6: Shows respect.
1: And, you know, Kathy, you said something earlier about parents who don't have a relationship with their adult kids. And I know several, we probably all know several families going through that, where the child is the one that says, no, I don't want the relationship. Mm-hmm. Offer some encouragement to that parent, because that's a really hard place to be.
6: It is. I appreciate that, John. And it is happening far too often. First of all, I want to say this. Most parents parented really well with the information they had at the time. So I don't want every parent to think that they've done something wrong that has caused their adult child to distance themselves from them. There can be influences on the adult kids. There can be any number of things that have happened. So don't look back and think, oh, if only. In fact, I write about the if only and the what ifs. Oh, if only I would have prayed more.
1: Yeah.
6: You know, what if we would have changed churches earlier? What if I wouldn't have sent my kid to a public school? We can do that all day long, and it's not necessarily going to help us find peace and hope in that situation. So I think that's important. Go forward more than look back. If you realize that there is something you've done wrong, own it. Take responsibility for your stuff. And again, I say you did the best you knew how to do in the moment. And yet if you're recognizing, whoa, you were distant, you know, you traveled and you didn't work to relate to the kid when you got back from the business trip or whatever, own it. Apologize for that if you feel like you should.
1: Yeah.
6: If sin was involved, ask to be forgiven. I think those things are important. One of the things I'll comment on that might be hard for people to hear is that the research is clear that the more that we helicoptered our children, the more likely it is that they're going to distance themselves from us now. So if you overparented, if you did demand, if you were in control, if you asked every little nitpicky question, if the only mom they knew was the helicopter mom that hovers over the breakfast bar while they're doing their homework, and now they do want to be independent, now they do want to mature on their own, this is how life is supposed to happen, they don't think you can parent any differently. But you can if you choose to back off, give them the space and the place where they discover why they are the who they are, and actually find out that you did a good job as a mom.
5: So much of what you're talking about in the book for us as the parent of the adult child is seeing your blind spots.
6: Yeah.
5: But even the statement is incongruent. It's hard to see your blind spots.
6: Yes.
5: That's why they're called
6: blind spots,
5: because you don't see them. In fact, you used a term in the book for the parent, which is the story you tell yourself.
6: Yes.
5: And I related to this one, too. Speak to that idea of the story you tell yourself as a parent.
6: Right. No, I appreciate what you guys are talking about here. So let's say that you reach out to your adult daughter and you want her to visit. And she has said no 3 times in a row. And maybe she even gave you a reason. You know, Katie has a soccer tournament. Or I've got an assignment due for my supervisor and I need to work at home tonight. So there were reasons, but the story you tell yourself is, she doesn't love me. If she loved me, she'd come over. If she loved me, she'd allow me to visit. Or the story you tell yourself is, she has time for everything else, but she never makes time for me. And those protect us, but they're lies because we've chosen to not believe our adult kids. Now, what's awkward is maybe the adult kid doesn't value you. So the story you tell yourself is, I have no value in my daughter's eyes. She doesn't care anymore at all. That's the story you tell yourself every time she says no, no, no, no, no. Sadly, that might be true. So then you ask her. Like, the story I'm telling myself is that you have no interest in my life at all. Is that right? Well, no, that's not right. Well, then why do you say no all the time? Well, I told you that Katie has a soccer game right. And I had an assignment due for work. And I told you that Jonathan wasn't feeling well. Oh, so those are true statements? So what day in the upcoming week would we be available together to have coffee? Oh, well, I don't have time. Okay, now that just told me that you don't value me. Is that making sense?
5: Oh, it does. So I just feel even that statement feels strong coming from the parent.
6: Mm. But
5: I get laying out the groundwork.
6: Come on.
5: No, I know.
6: But yeah, we earn the right to say that, right?
5: Yeah, yeah. But it is a different era. I mean, a different time in your parenting now where you got to say, hey.
6: It is.
5: I would say it with a little more happiness. Like, hey, do you want to grab coffee next week?
6: Right. I'm going to accept that you've been busy the past week. So thanks for being honest with me.
5: Yeah.
6: What about the upcoming week? Can you glance at your calendar real quick? Yeah. I'm free Tuesday and Wednesday.
5: You know what this is reminding me of is, and Dr. Dobson, he talked about this on the old Focus on the Family program, Harry Chapin's song, you know, Cats in the Cradle.
6: Oh, yes, come on.
5: I mean, it's right there. You know, so the essence of the song is dad, as his child is growing up, he just never has time to play catch or do anything. And then the boy keeps saying, when I grow up, I'm going to be just like him.
6: Yeah.
5: And then that happens. He goes off to college. He comes home. I don't have time to meet with you, Dad. Can I have the car keys? See you later. Can I have them, please?
6: Right.
5: And that's a whole reflection on the fact that your son grew up to be just like you. Meaning no time for you, but now in a different context. You're the old guy, Dad, and your adult son has no time for you.
6: Yeah.
5: Because that's what you did to him.
6: That's hard, right?
5: Yeah.
6: So we accept what's happened, and we move forward full of grace for ourselves and our kids. And maybe we talk that through with the spouse if we're married, with even our parents if they're alive and they're healthy for us, maybe a best friend, maybe a pastor, maybe a counselor, say, hey, I'm having a hard time getting through this moment in time.
5: Yeah.
6: And it's one of the reasons, and we can talk about this later, that I do write in the book about how important it is for adult parents to have all other identities solid as well. You're not just parenting adult kids. you're a member of a choir and you're a neighbor's best friend and you're a wife or a husband and you're, you know, a consultant in this way and that way, and you're still, you know, an

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1: What is the way to God? Jesus said, I am the way, the truth, and the life. No one comes to the Father except by me. So now we know that the way to God is through Jesus Christ, our Savior.
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3: Beautiful.
2: All right. So let's do it. Let's come back next time. Thanks for today.
3: You're welcome.
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4: 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And, of course, if today's conversation brought up any concerns, if this is a space, as Jim said, that you're living and there's tension, ask to speak with one of our caring Christian counselors. 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
2: Kathy, again, thanks for being with us. 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
4: 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I'm John Fuller, inviting you back as we once again help you and your family thrive in Christ.

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1: Well, hi, I'm Dr. Danny Huerta, and when a teen is struggling with anxiety, the stress often brings sleepless nights and being pulled apart as parents. 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
2: If the only mom they knew was the helicopter mom that hovers over the breakfast bar while they're doing their homework, and now they do want to be independent, now they do want to mature on their own, this is how life is supposed to happen, they don't think you can parent any differently. But you can if you choose to back off, give them the space and the place where they discover why they are the who they are, and actually find out that you did a good job as a mom.
0: Well, that's Dr. Kathy Cook describing how it's possible to have a respectful, healthy, loving relationship with your adult child. Dr. Kathy is back with us today on Focus on the Family with Jim Daly. I'm John Fuller, and we're so glad you've joined us as well.
3: You know, we're talking to so many of you. When I travel, I'm meeting so many parents of adult children now, the 25-year-old, 30-year-old, and it's a whole bouquet of what's happening out there, and a lot of frustration, and a lot of good things are happening too, not to paint it all in a bad picture. It's just, you know, the whole array I'm able to hear about. But we do want to help you as a parent, particularly, do the best job you can do in being a parent and an influencer of that adult child. And they're, guess what? Here's the neon sign. They're going to do things that you disagree with. Mm. And the question is, what are you going to do with that? Are you going to treat them as a 15-year-old or as a 25-year-old? And believe me, there's a difference.
0: Mm-hmm. And if you missed any of the conversation last time with Dr. Kathy, get our Focus on the Family app so you can listen on the go anytime. And check the website for audio and video as well. And we're talking about Dr. Kathy's book, Resolve Conflict and Find Peace and Hope with Adult Children, Strategies and Conversations That Work. And we're so glad to have her back.
3: Kathy, it's great to have you back. Thanks for being with us.
2: I'm glad to be here. Thank you.
3: All right. So we pummeled the parents last time. Let me just say, we had lots of examples of where we're blowing it, you know, the over control, the things that we do that alienate our adult children. And it's easy to do because we have the best intentions.

0: attention. You were very kind to defend a parent's lack of maturity in parenting their adult children. But it's time to get on the horse and go, right? We got to have a better relationship. If you're in a bad relationship or a not as adequate a relationship with your adult children, this is what we want to do, is equip you. So what's on the adult child side of the responsibility ledger? Because you're going to, and I know you know this, you hear from parents, well, it's not me.
1: Right.
0: It's him.
1: Right.
0: It's that son, or it's that daughter.
1: Right. Or so, the daughter-in-law, or the son-in-law.
0: Right. So the question in all that is, what's on their side of the ledger? What are they responsible for?
1: Yeah, I actually love that we're starting with that. You know, love your parents. Good heavens. They've sacrificed for you. They've gone out of their way for you.
0: Amen, sister. You
1: know, yeah, you didn't even tell me to say that. But, you know, we're all imperfectly perfect, right? So the parents have been imperfectly perfect. I want to say to the adult children, your parents parented the best that they knew how to do in the moment that they did it. And you're now judging based on things that you know, things that you think are true. You're watching culture, like, why didn't my parents do that or say that, or why are they the way they are? Well, they are the way they are. Can you love them in that anyway? And can you walk toward them? You know, and can you say yes more often than no? Like, they want 15 minutes.
0: That should start like at age 7.
1: Come on, no, it should.
0: Say yes more than no.
1: Yes.
0: That's a good piece of advice.
1: I mean, I appreciate that, Jim. We are a family. And what we know here at Focus on the Family and at Celebrate Kids is that God ordains the family before he ordains the church.
0: Yeah.
1: We are supposed to be a family. We're imperfect for each other.
0: We'll call today the tough question day, because now I want to talk about when the adult kids get married.
1: Oh, yeah.
0: And I'll put it in this context because it's funny. I was playing golf with somebody, and he missed the green on what they call an approach shot. That's when your last shot into the green. And he missed it off to one side, and he said, that's a son-in-law shot. I said, what do you mean? He goes, it was close, but not what I was hoping for.
1: Oh, ouch.
0: I thought, oh, wow. I hope he doesn't have a son-in-law. But, you know, the point is, it's humorous, but I get it. I mean, it's not what you were hoping for your daughter, or it's not what you were hoping for your son. Mm-hmm. How do you navigate all of that, you know, this new family that you're now part of, and how do you let yourself go a little bit to be less selfish about all that and be encouraging to that new family member?
1: That was a great point. So how do we navigate that? Very carefully and often silently. You know, I think, you know, when our kids are, you know, in our home and they're beginning to date or they're of that age, I think we pray more for our children to be ready for marriage than we pray for the spouse. I think that's something I say all the time. Most parents I meet pray for their children's spouses. Have you prayed for your child to be ready for that step of life? And then, yes, you pray for the spouse. And you hopefully have taught your kids how to discern. Do they know their values? Do they know family values? Do they know who they're becoming and who they would love to be and the kind of life they'd like to live? And if they know those things, they're going to seek a spouse who will support those things. Now, if they do fall in love with somebody who has a different faith or a different work ethic or a different family structure and you're concerned, then speak up before they marry, speak up and be truth and be wisdom and be love in those moments. If they've married somebody who you think is not great, pray and pray again for the spouse to mature, for the relationship to be healthy. I would pray that you would want them married and that it would be good for your daughter or your son to be married to that person. And I think, again, we support, we love, we pray, and we say things like, how can I help you? Like, if you notice that your daughter is struggling, let's say your daughter's become critical, and she didn't used to be a critical person, you can say to your daughter, you know, Samantha, I've noticed just a critical spirit in you. You're quick to judge and quick to be angry, and you weren't that way. You don't have to say you weren't raised that way. You don't have to make it about you. Mm. You can say, man, that just hasn't been a part of your character. So I'm naturally concerned because you used to be a woman of great joy. I think you've lost your joy. How can I help you?
0: Yeah.
1: Now, you know, can I help? No. But how can I help? Well, you can help by being quiet about it. You know, you can help by praying. You can help by, you know, could we go out for coffee? Or you could help by, could you answer a question? Like, how have you dealt with it? Like, was dad ever mean-spirited? Was dad critical? And how did you handle his criticism? So ideally, you're available to be a blessing of, again, consultant role, not, again, parenting in the way that you would control or force them to agree with you.
0: Yeah.
1: And I think the other, another thing that's really complicated about family, you guys, is that when somebody marries, they marry a person, but that person comes with family.
0: Oh, yeah.
1: Right? So there's in-laws and there's siblings and there's aunts and there's uncles and there's, yeah. So we don't know them. So it's hard to love them, but you can love without knowing them because that's what we are, lovers, right? We love because God loves us. And I haven't found a Bible verse that says, you know, because you know them well, you should love them well. No, you mm-hmm. love because your daughter's married into that family. Yeah. And now you go to a family dinner, Mother's Day, Father's Day, Christmas, Thanksgiving, and you choose to sit next to somebody you haven't gotten to know well yet. And you say, oh, so you're the Aunt Kathy. You're my my son-in-law's sister. I'd love to get to know you. Tell me about yourself.
0: No, that's really good. You know, that introduction of the holidays, you know, now these become, I hate to say it this way, but it can be true, battlegrounds.
1: It can happen.
0: You know, where the boys aren't going to be there because they're with their wives' family. There are constructive ways. I've heard of really good resolution to that, that they flip every other year, you know, and they come to our house for Christmas and the in-laws' house for next year's Christmas, you know, and the same with Thanksgiving or whatever. How do you go into that environment with an open mind about the fact that you have to share?
1: Come on.
0: I mean, we're like little kids again. I'm not sharing my son with you.
1: Yes. Open mind. Absolutely. Like, know that this is going to happen. Like, let's not be clueless about this. And let's be grateful for what we have more than angry for what we don't have. And again, I say that, and I don't say that like it's an easy flip a switch, but it's a choice that we have. Both the adult children need to be grateful because they're going to miss siblings and they're going to miss parents and grandparents. And the adult parents need to be grateful as well, or the parents need to be grateful as well. Friends of mine got remarried after both spouses passed away, so they now have 8 children among them and I think 19 grandkids, if I remember right. And they don't get together with any of their family on Thanksgiving or Christmas. They decided to not be the problem, and they've said to their children, go with the in-laws. And they do that. And so my friends are, quote unquote, alone every Thanksgiving and every Christmas. So they serve, which is beautiful.
0: Okay.
1: And the entire family gets together one day in usually November and one day usually in January. But what's really cool about that, you guys, is that every one of the children and the stepchildren are there. So now all the cousins meet and get to know each other, and the children get to know the stepchildren better than they ever would have before if they would have split every other year.
0: Yeah.
1: And that's a choice that my friends have made to honor their children. And the children then honor the parents and the siblings by absolutely cementing that one day in January is the family day.
0: And what I'm hearing you say is just get creative.
1: Yes,
0: find ways that meet the needs without disrupting too many people, right?
1: Because it's not supposed to be about us.
0: Yeah.
1: We're supposed to be other-centered.
0: Which is good. You mentioned in the book about prioritize the future over the past. Mm. What do you mean by that?
1: We have a tendency to look back and we look back with regret, or we look back and we assume because we did this, this will happen in the future. You know, the past is done. That was one of the reasons that the book was challenging to write, to be honest with you, because I know you can't go back and reparent. So we're going to look forward with hope in God, not hope in our kids, not hope even in us, but hope in God. We're going to look forward. Now, we keep the past alive in the right way, Jim. Like, memories are important to keep alive. Remember when we went to the zoo, like you're with your grandkids and they're 6 and 7 or 6 and 8. Hey, do you remember when we went to the zoo and you were about 7 and you got to feed the giraffe for the first time? You know, I think memories are really important to look back on and keep alive. But I think parents have a tendency to look back and wish for so much that can never be.
0: Oh, interesting.
1: And then the past becomes less than it could be because we see it with that red pen critical spirit, which doesn't do anybody any good.
0: Oh, that's good. The red pen critical spirit. Mm.
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2: Thanks for listening to Focus on the Family. Let's resume now with the balance of today's programming. And Kathy, we haven't directly talked much about grandparenting, but that's a sacred calling.
1: Yes.
2: And it comes with some challenges sometimes.
4: So how do we come alongside and help our child and ultimately spend time with our grandkids? There can be some friction points there.
1: Yes, so true. One of the things that I heard about over and over again as I interviewed people was the disrespect that our adult children feel in their parenting realm, because the grandparents come in and, oh, you're letting her eat sugar at her age? Like, we didn't introduce you to sugar until you were at least 6 or 7. Well, isn't it bedtime? It's 8 o'clock. And so the parent wants to
0: parent. The cringe factor. Yeah.
1: Yes, exactly. So the adult parent, you know, the grandparent wants to be involved and is judging the children in the way that they're raising the grandchildren, in the way that they, you know, raise the children. If you can follow that line of reasoning.
0: Yeah.
1: And it becomes complex. You know, you're the grandparent, you're not the parent. And so you need to learn to be quiet. I would love for our adult children to be affirmed. I would love for the grandparent to say, I love how much you love Bethany. Or I love that you've enrolled Peter in soccer. I think he's going to thrive. He's so body smart. Or to say, man, your bedtime routine with Alice is so calming. I imagine she sleeps really well because you just usher her down the hall and there's just this peace about it. Like, look for the things that you can affirm and keep your mouth shut about lots of the things that you think are maybe concerns. Maybe you ask questions when the kids aren't in the room. Like, I've noticed that you allow for more sugar in their diet. I'm just curious about that. Like, you don't eat much. Have you, you know, and then let them talk with you if they're willing to talk with you.
0: Yeah.
1: But again, I want to say to our listeners that a number one thing I heard over and over again is my parents think that they're the parents, but they're the grandparents. And I want them to be partners in what we're doing, but they're not parents. So again, do you know your grandkids? Like, celebrate the grandkids. Like, do you know which ones are the wiggles? You know, do you know which ones would want to go to the zoo with you? Do you know which ones would love to go to a bookstore and hang out with you because they absolutely love books? Do you know who you should take to a craft store? Because if they had their way, they'd spend $100 in a moment, you know, in a craft store. Do you know who they are? And then do you celebrate that and hang out with them? Do you send them snail mail? You know, do you do Marco Polo videos? Do you do FaceTime when you can? Again, do what you can, whether they're living near or far, and to relate to them, not as parents, because you're not a parent.
0: Yeah. I'm smiling because of my humor here, because another great colloquialism I've come across is grandparents and grandchildren have a common enemy. The
1: yes.
0: adult children.
1: Yes, yes.
0: And again,
1: it can be hard.
0: It's just funny in that way. It's casting humor into the situation, but the one thing about grandparenting that seems so different, and I haven't experienced that yet, but you're at far more peace, mm-hmm. which should be an indication for adult parents. How do we be more like mom and dad, mm-hmm. who are kind of chill when the kids mm-hmm. are over at their house, hopefully.
1: Yes, hopefully.
0: And you know, the little things don't get corrected, like the spills mm-hmm. and the, yeah, that's okay. It happens.
1: Yeah.
0: But I kind of love that concept. There's something different about the way, and grandchildren respond to that. They feel really deeply loved by their grandparents,
1: because
0: mm-hmm. they're not on a behavioral tick list. Right?
1: Right.
0: In my opinion, when
1: right.
0: it's healthy.
1: Right. No, that's a really good point. I think one of the things that can be awkward is, especially if you don't live close to the grandchildren, they might not know you all that well. You know, one of the things I've sometimes spoken about is this reality that we are family, but it doesn't necessarily mean that they're going to love you like they love their parents. They hardly know you. Like, they might not even understand that you are the mom and dad of my dad. So my niece, as an example,
0: right.
1: my niece it has a beautiful wall of family portraits. And she has 3 young children, and she regularly points out to the young children who all of us are. I only see my great nieces and nephew every other year, but they know I'm Aunt Kathy, and they know that I'm their grandpa's sister, like Peanut is the sister of JD, right? They know that family relationship.
0: Yeah.
1: And that has really helped me relate with them. And so I think the adult children can do a good job of helping their children understand who grandma and grandpa are and why grandma and grandpa want to spend time with you and why grandpa wants to come to your soccer game.
4: Mm-hmm. Yeah, Dr. Kathy, we have that declaration of release that we talked about last time. It's a free download online. There are stressors involved when you release and the child comes back.
0: Become a boomerang.
4: So I've experienced that with all of our kids. All 6 have bounced back at one time or another. There are things that went well and other things that were unanticipated. What are some of the stressors related to a child moving back in?
1: Oh, I appreciate your vulnerability so much, John. Could I answer a different question first? Could I just say to our parents that it's not necessarily true that they've done anything wrong? It might actually be the highest compliment an adult child could ever pay you is to come back home. Our economy is terrible right now. It's possible that your adult child has a good college degree, had or still has a great job, but can't afford to live in an apartment by himself because, and that's true, I'm not making this up.
0: The $3,000 a month.
1: Yes. And so they need to go somewhere. Mm-hmm. Would you rather have them in a dive with four guys where they're hardly living, or would you rather open up the old bedroom or the guest room or the basement and say to your son, hey, you know, come establish some life here and get yourself out of debt, and then we'll help you launch again. So again, we haven't necessarily done anything wrong that they've bounced back. It's possible that they are immature. It's possible that they weren't discerning and they've, you know, had a relationship that wasn't healthy. And again, they're coming back home. Now, I do write about the benefit of having some type of a contract in place. You know, how long will you be here? And are you expected to share chores? Are you expected to contribute to the finances? Like, will you buy any groceries? I know of some families that don't do that. They just welcome them back home and they trust that there'll be a rhythm that's appropriate. And to God be the glory, that has happened. Other families, because they know the adult child is maybe, you know, takes and doesn't give, and they're concerned about that, that they do establish some kind of policy first. But I think, again, if you have space, what a glorious thing. But still, John, this must be so challenging, right? They've been independent for a season. They're coming back home, and they don't want the parent. They want the guide consultant. They might want the cash bag, you know, but they don't necessarily want the parent. And maybe this is why you have to have that conversation.
4: Yeah.
1: What are your expectations if we say, yes, you can move back in?
0: Yeah. You know, so much of this sounds like conversations to make sure you have.
1: Yes, sir.
0: I think we can underestimate that, especially if you haven't developed that pattern when they were teens.
1: Well,
0: and so, you know, getting into that groove as you've talked today, I've thought of those conversations that are important to have, even in the grandparenting space, for example.
1: Yeah.
0: What expectation do you have of your mom and I as grandparents?
1: Yes.
0: What do we need to know so we don't offend you? We want to be in this together with you. So what do you want to tell us that we need to be mindful of, whether it's sugar or movies or, you know, whatever they want? And then you need to abide by that.
1: I love that. Yes, have the conversation. Show them that you want to be really good team players and then abide by that. Oh, that's the challenge, right?
0: Yeah.
1: Because you sneak little candy into your pocket. No, and this is where the parents need to understand, I don't have to buy my grandkids love.
0: Yeah.
1: I don't have to buy them a cell phone, especially if the parents have said no. And I don't have to bring candy, and I don't have to let them stay up late because I want to be popular with them. No, those are inappropriate decisions that we make out of some desperate need to be loved, but we don't manipulate and we don't buy love. Ideally, that's not what's happening here. And if somebody's listening saying, oh, Kathy, I just did that last week, you know, it's okay. Because again, you didn't know it last week, but you know it now. So I would love for you to stand strong in, you know, your relationship and speak well of your kids and your grandkids.
0: Yeah. You know, Kathy, one of the things that we hear from parents of adult children here at Focus can be any kind of addictions that are occurring. We haven't talked about any of that, but, you know, adult children that are really struggling, not just, you know, launch failure, but they're addicted to drugs or addicted to some other thing that is hampering their ability to function as a healthy adult. What kind of parameters do you suggest parents look at in that regard? Because we've talked about, you know, leaving them to God, and this could be their valley that needs to be addressed and they need to find their way. But I think the Lord's good with providing a rope to help them climb out of the hole.
1: Mm.
0: But what does that look like so that it's not detrimental but helpful?
1: Right. No, thanks for bringing that up, and I love the way you worded the question. Again, this is pretty individualized,
0: yeah.
1: So it's a little bit challenging here, even in writing the book. But again, do you know enough to know what would be helpful? What have they tried? What haven't they tried? How motivated are they? Are they concerned? Are they angry? Do they feel manipulated by the system? You know, what's going on there? But you have a right as the parent to have a standard and a boundary. Like, you're not allowed in our home as a user. You know, we can't, maybe you have younger siblings,
0: yeah.
1: Right? So if you're parenting kids in the home and you have an adult child who's addicted and unhealthy, maybe not even addicted, but depressed in a dangerous way, anxious in a way that would not be healthy to be around the younger kids, you have a right to say, you know, sorry, you can come for dinner, but we can't have you stay the night because you're just not a healthy example. You have a right to do that. You have to decide if that's the best thing to do. Mm-hmm. And then you say to your kids, you know, how can we help? Can we help? How can we help? What do you need? Help me understand what's going on here. I guarantee you, and Jim, you know this, as the president here of Focus, that they're trying to meet a need in an unhealthy way.
0: Yeah.
1: They have a need for something. They have a need for belonging, and they've chosen to belong to the community of addicted people because they're welcomed there. No, you can teach them that they can be welcomed elsewhere, that you can abstain from liquor or drugs or pharmaceuticals or whatever it might be, and we can be your belonging, you know, and we'll welcome you home, and let's go out to dinner every Tuesday night, et cetera, et cetera. I also want to say to the parents who are listening in this hard moment, your son is more than addicted. He still is creative. He still is your firstborn. He still is a brother. He still is a grandson. He still is a sound engineer. You know, he still is a guy with a heart of gold. Addiction robbed him and is controlling him, but he's more than that. And when he's just like a parent is more than a parent, which is a helpful reminder that you can't rely just on your children to have all your needs met. It's inappropriate. And I think that might be something that we would think about.
0: That's really good.
1: And Jim, what if I would also say that we start by being sad? You know, when you're a parent of a young child, you get to be the problem solver. Now you're the parent of an adult kid, and you might have permission from a child to be part of the solution, but you might not. So can we love anyway? And can we be sad before we're mad?
0: Yeah.
1: And can our compassion for the mess that our son or daughter is in, could that be our motivation to pray more and to love differently and to introduce them to mentors, et cetera? You have a right to your sadness. You have a right to your disappointment. And please don't look back assuming you did something wrong.
0: Yeah.
1: This is where the what if and the if only parenting can kill you. It's possible that you did everything right. And I know what I know. You did what you knew how to do. I write in the book, don't look back with today's wisdom. Since you raised these children, you have read more parenting books, prayed more prayers, memorized more scripture, listened to more sermons, and listened to more broadcasts that focus on the family. And now that you know what you know, you look back and you think, how could I have been so stupid? You weren't stupid back then. You did what you knew how to do. So we look forward with hope.
0: Yeah. Kathy, I love the conversation. And again, the book content is very good.
1: Thank you.
0: And it's right on point for these parents of adult children that are struggling. Mm-hmm. We've covered a lot of the content, but nowhere near all of it.
1: Mm-hmm.
0: So people need to get a copy of the book and start reading it for themselves and dig in.
1: Thank you.
0: And be a student of life about what is true and what can be. And how you need to behave in all of it as the adult, the more adult.
1: Yes.
0: Right? Yeah. The mature one,
1: yes.
0: Hopefully. But
1: let's
0: thank
1: hope.
0: You so much.
1: You're welcome.
0: For being with us. And again, this is really, really good. And who doesn't want to resolve conflict and find peace and hope with your adult children? The title of your book, which is right on.
1: Thank you.
0: Get a copy from us here at Focus on the Family. And if you can make a gift of any amount, we'll send you the book as a gift and our way of saying thank you for being part of the ministry and helping other families to do well. And we're so thankful for friends like you who support this ministry. Our research shows that over the past 12 months, our joint efforts have helped more than 80,000 parents work through a significant crisis in their parenting. And I'm proud of that. In fact, I have a story from one such parent that said, Focus on the Family has greatly impacted us over the years. Thank you for helping us raise our family, strengthen our marriage, and for supporting and encouraging us in everyday life. We recently became monthly supporters and are so grateful to be part of this wonderful ministry. Well, thank you, Tracy, for sending us that note. And that's it. Doing it together is how this gets done. So thank you for supporting the ministry.
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7: This is Seth Leibson for townhall.com. In an age of fleeting stories fed by a constant conveyor belt of crisis and frenzy, keeping all of us in a common state of agitation with little ability to focus on the meaningful, let us do exactly that as we prepare for Memorial Day coming up in another weekend. The great historian Wilfred Macleay once wrote, quote, "Without memory and without the stories by which our memories are carried forward, we cannot say who or what we are. Without them, our life and thought dissolve into a meaningless, unrelated rush of events," close quote. The commemoration of those who, in the words of James Garfield, made immortal their patriotism and their virtue in defending this country gave us the greatest lessons in who and what we are, and with the greatest of meaning. Who and what we are matters. Thus, the memory of them and what they did for us matters. 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We can celebrate 250 years of our country's life because of those we reflect on this Memorial Day. Thank God for these heroes. I'm Seth Leibson.
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15: The name Jesus Christ is undoubtedly one of the most recognized in the whole world. But there is a definite lack of information, and certainly more than enough misinformation, about how Jesus lived his life and about the message he taught. Welcome to Fully Devoted, brought to you by River City Christian and Pastor Jesse Smith. As a church, we started a series on the Gospel of Matthew in January 2020, taking a careful, methodical, and inspiring long walk through the life and teachings of Jesus. We hope you'll be encouraged in your spiritual journey as we learn more together about the one they call Jesus. Here is Pastor Jesse.
16: All God's people said, I got to tell you, let me start here. As your senior pastor, what we just did is just so important to me. It nourishes my soul. 2020 has been super difficult for a whole lot of reasons. Quite frankly, for many people, this last week, no matter where you stand on anything, has been difficult. Doesn't matter right, left, indifferent. It's been difficult to watch our country so angry and so divided. And I think that's what's so beautiful about what the Lord has done is that in his sovereignty, he has brought us to this all-important passage this morning. That really, in the end, that no matter where you stand and what's happening in our country, that we, as God's people, are to be people of prayer. That as we look at what's happening, no matter who is in charge, right or left, let me remind you that God is still on the throne. Let me also remind you, no matter who is in charge, right or left, in the end, the gates of hell will never overcome his church. And that is our promise. And that is what we, his people, are to be about. The gospel message of Jesus Christ, the Great Commission, making disciples. That is what we're to be about. And quite frankly, I'll tell you, there are churches across this nation that are compromising on the gospel. There are churches in this very town, I'm not going to name them by name, at least right now, that are compromising on the gospel. They're teaching a false gospel. They're teaching, as Paul would say, a gospel, what people's itching ears want to hear. It is called a social gospel. And what that means is you look at what the society is saying is right and wrong, what the society is saying is tolerant, and then you take those ideas and then you bring them to the Bible and see how they can work together, and then you regurgitate niceties. And I'm just telling you, that is not how we're to handle God's word. How you handle the Word of God is you simply ask the question, what is God's absolute truth for all time? No matter what the culture is saying. Remember, the enemy is in charge of the culture. And so we ask God, what do you have to say? What is your Word? And then we create a biblical worldview, and then we ask God with that worldview, even though I don't fully understand it, and quite frankly, sometimes I don't even like it, but I know it's the truth and what's best for me. How do I, with your Word, engage the culture? And then we prayerfully, with his truth, knowing it's what's best, engage our culture with grace and with love, and we see people come to Christ. Because as we're going to see in a bit, the more people that come to Christ, the more that has people that have Jesus as their king, the greater the kingdom impacts this world. And so if you have your Bibles, let's look at Matthew chapter 6, verse 5. We're going to look at some 11 verses this morning. I'm not going to go into the background of how we got here. I don't have time for that. This morning, other than to say we're walking through the book of Matthew, and the passage that we're looking at today actually finds its foundation or its thesis statement in Matthew chapter 6, verse 1. So before we get to 5 through 15, verse 1 of chapter 6 says this, Jesus speaking, "Be careful not to do your acts of righteousness before men, to be seen by them. If you do, you will have no reward from your Father in heaven." His point quickly is religious activity in of itself, if you're trying to use God or godly activity to make yourself look good, gains you nothing. And it really is worse. It's hypocrisy. As he says in verse 2, 5, and 16, if you're trying to use these pillars of the Jewish faith at the time, which was giving, prayer, and fasting, if you're trying to use that for your own glory, you're just like the hypocrites that you see every day in the temple courts. Now, we spent a lot of time on the issue of hypocrisy last week, what it means biblically, not necessarily how Americans define it. And if you want to understand that all-important distinction, you can listen to last week's message. But for today, he specifically is using the Jewish pillar of prayer to show them that misusing prayer for personal gain is hypocrisy. That's the ultimate teaching. But in so doing, as he challenges them on that issue, what we also get is Jesus Christ teaches us how to pray in what we now call the Lord's Prayer. Now, as I begin, let me just say this. I have probably preached on prayer more than any other subject that I've ever preached on. We preached on prayer about a month ago. As I look at Scripture, we're probably going to be addressing it again in a month and a half or so. And the reason why is because the Bible is absolutely infiltrated with prayer. And so as an expository church, meaning a church that likes to pick up a section of Scripture or a book of the Bible, and we just tackle it verse by verse by verse, allowing God really to pick the topics, not man-made series, we're going to address prayer a lot because it's all over the place. Not only does the Scripture sometimes command us to pray, sometimes it teaches us to pray, but there's also hundreds of prayers that are given to us in Scripture. Some of them are pages long. Some of them are absolutely minute, telling us that long prayers versus minute prayers, not one is more important than the other. In fact, one of my favorite prayers in all of Scripture, we don't even have the words for it. It's in Nehemiah chapter 2, and it says the king asked Nehemiah a question, and the next verse says this, "I prayed and then I answered the king." Do you think the king asked him a question? He said, "Take time out, can I have a prayer vigil?" And then he had one and he came back and gave him an answer. That's not what happened. What happened was the king asked him a question and Nehemiah probably said something like, "God help me," and then he answered him, which tells us even those prayers are important. But with all that said, no one can fully comprehend prayer, especially how it pertains and functions within the infinite sovereign plan of God. I could preach 1,000 sermons on prayer, how to do it, what it accomplishes, its purpose, deal with 1,000 more issues, and probably still left with 1,000 more questions. The Calvinists, to their extreme, they focus on God's sovereignty and preach that God will work according to his perfect will, whether we pray or not. They teach that prayer really for us is nothing more than tuning into his will. Prayer does not move God and is only for the believer and our spiritual growth. The other far extreme teaches that God does nothing unless it's prayed for. He's waiting for us to pray and then he moves. On one hand, prayer is simply as a way of lining up with God regarding his already predetermined will. The other is saying, "God, we will pray and you are going to now do something you otherwise would not do." And Scripture takes this and it holds it all together in tension. The Bible often teaches about God's absolute sovereign plan. But at the same time, no doubt it teaches within his sovereign plan, God calls his people to seek him, to pray, to implore him for his help, guidance, provision, protection, mercy, forgiveness, that we're to pray for godly things to happen. We're to pray for healing, pray for people to come to Christ, and pray for even such things as our financial struggles. And I love about Scripture is there's all these stories that allow us behind the veil into the heavenly realms. And what we see in the end, although we don't fully understand it, is prayer works. It's absolutely powerful. And what I want to remind you of, in case you've forgotten, that if you want spiritual things to happen in your life and in people's lives around you, nothing spiritual happens without the movement of God. We cannot manufacture spiritual things. I, as a pastor, I can preach the best sermon on earth, but if the Spirit of the living God doesn't use his words in the people's lives, it doesn't do anything. And so he asks us to pray. And when we pray, Scripture teaches God moves. And I guess the question, I'm not asking you for an answer out loud, is do you believe that? Do you really believe prayer works? It's been said that if you truly believe in prayer, you would do it regularly. I read a story years ago in a book about this man who was opening up an adult bookstore in a small town. So it was going to be a store full of pornography and people didn't want it in their town. And so there was all these protests. And there's this one church down the street actually held like an all-day prayer vigil. Well, that night, a storm came and lightning struck the store and it burned down to the ground. This is what happened next. The owner, very upset, actually sued the church, claiming they were responsible for the fire. The Christians hired an attorney who denied they had anything to do with it. When the case came before the judge, this is what the judge said. "No matter how this case turns out, one thing is clear. The store owner believes in prayer and the Christians do not." So how about you? Do you want to see people that you love come to Christ? Do you want to see this nation bend its knee to our Lord and Savior Jesus? Do you want to grow in your faith? Do you want to continue to move from sin to purity? Do you want this church to make a great impact for the kingdom of God through service and evangelism? Regardless of where you are in your marriage, you want to see your marriage begin to flourish? Do you want to see your kids flourish and choose Jesus as their Lord and Savior and live for Him the rest of your life? That prayer list could go on and on and on. And so if you desperately want these things to happen and believe prayer works, the ultimate question really is this: does the desire for these things show itself equally in your prayer life? And if they don't, the question has to be, well, where's the disconnect? If you believe in prayer and you want these things to happen, why aren't you praying? Let's look what Jesus has to say about this in the Lord's Prayer, which is really interesting. Let me just say this as we dive into today. As we look at how to pray, this isn't coming from me. This isn't coming from some saint like Mother Teresa. It isn't even coming from one of the apostles. This is coming from Jesus Christ Himself. This is how we're to pray. He starts out, if you're a note taker, with the wrong reasons. He's addressing hypocrisy. He says, when you pray, do not be like the hypocrites, for when they pray, standing in the synagogues and on the street corners to be seen by men. They love to pray doing it that way. I tell you the truth, they have received the reward in full. Now, it's a little bit different in our culture, but for them, prayer was seen all the time. It was as natural as breathing for them. Even those who may be not unbelievably devout, it was part of their culture that at 9 o'clock, 12 o'clock, and 3 o'clock, they would stop what they were doing and they would begin to pray. But although it started with, good intentions, by the time Jesus had showed up, the prayer had become very ritualized. And so the prayers, wording, times, occasions were prescribed. Now, what's wrong with this? There's nothing wrong with the practice in of itself. What's wrong with it is the dangers that come with this. That kind of prayer life can be beautiful and sincere. Most likely, this is how Daniel prayed. If you remember the story of Daniel in the lion's den, the reason why they caught him praying was because they knew when he was going to pray, that he prayed at certain times during the day, most likely with a prescribed prayer of the Shema. But for him, he prayed it sincerely and intimately for God, not himself. And so it was powerful. The danger with this kind of prayer is these kind of prayers, if this is all we're doing, we can become indifferent. Repeated prayers like this over and over again have the danger of being prayed with almost no attention to what's being said. It can become a routine, semi-conscious religious exercise, as if I just say this prayer as fast as I can, get through the activity, somehow that's a check off the list, and now I'm more godly. Secondly, what he's really addressing, and it could be a through the activity, somehow that's a check off the list, and now I'm more godly. Secondly, what he's really addressing, and it could be a problem in the church, but it probably isn't as big as an issue as it used to be, is he's really addressing the issue of pride. See, what had happened at this time was the religious leaders, the teachers of the law, because they were highly educated, they knew Scripture inside and out. They were able to recite these prayers meticulously, flawlessly, enunciating every syllable beautifully three times a day. And the reason why they were doing it, as Scripture says, as Jesus says, they were doing it to show off their intelligence, devotion, and righteousness, hypocritically, doing it so they look good. And they knew when they were going to pray. They were going to pray at 9, 12, and 3. And so they made sure they were in the most public areas at that time. He says in the synagogues and the street corners. For us, I think the challenge would be is why do we do anything a spiritual activity, whether it a good deed, serve, or even pray? If it's for praise of others, not for your spiritual growth and His glory, that's the wrong reason. So then he addresses the right motive, verse 6. But when you pray, go into your room, close the door, and pray to your Father who is unseen. Then your Father who sees what is done in secret will reward you. Now, the point here isn't a specific mode. That's not what he's addressing. He's not saying you have to be in a secret room and no one could ever hear your prayers. He's not teaching against public prayer, for there's far too many places in Scripture, even after Jesus died, that we see public prayer in the church. What he's addressing really is an issue of this. When you pray, who is your audience? So if you are praying out loud, who is your audience? Are you praying for others to hear you? Or even still, when you pray in public, are you praying for God, for Him to hear, for His glory? Thirdly is the wrong practice. Verse 7, he says, when you pray, do not keep on babbling on like the pagans, for they think they will be heard because of their many words. Do not be like them, for your Father knows what you need before you ask. Now, this comes from what you may not understand, but during this time, the pagan religions were teaching that the longer you prayed, the better results you got. So you just keep on saying something. At some point in time, that God, whatever it is, would have to answer. If you read Acts 19, the people start screaming out, great is Artemis, great is Artemis. And if you read how long they did it for 2 straight hours. Great is Artemis, great is Artemis, great is Artemis, great is Artemis. And the idea behind it was the longer you say it, at some point in time, that God is going to become annoyed and then have to answer. That's what he was addressing in the culture. For us, really, the bigger issue that he's addressing is not so much persistence or how long our prayer should or can be, as if there's a word limit or minute limit. You finally get there and then the bell goes off and then he'll answer your prayer. That's not what he's saying. He's saying you cannot manipulate God to do what you want through a certain style of prayer. And more importantly, what he's really teaching is you don't have to. That's the point. God desperately wants to give you all the desires of your heart as long as they fit into his greater will. He desperately wants you to have your desires. If you're a parent, you know how this is. You have kids, you love them, and there's certain things they want. And as parents, there's oftentimes we want to give them everything they want because we want them to enjoy them. We want them to be happy. But there are times as a parent that a kid wants something that we don't give it to them because we have the bigger picture, knowing that in the end, it's really not good for them. And that's how God often answers prayer, with the bigger picture in mind. Jesus even says later, you love your kids and you want to make them happy. How much more does your Father in heaven love you? The point here is that God knows what you need. And as followers of Jesus, we're promised that he will provide for us. And he's going to answer our prayers, even if at times the answer is no or wait. But we know what the promise is. In the end, he is going to work for the good of those who love him. That's the promise. That we can trust in the end, maybe it's eternally, that all things will be made right. He will be glorified and he will bring good out of your situation. The point again is there's no magic formula to prayer that will make God somehow do what you want him to do. And quite frankly, if that's why you're praying for the wrong reasons. Then we get into the right pattern. This is 9 through 15, and this is where we get into the Lord's Prayer. Now, there's no doubt that Jesus taught this multiple times in the Gospels. It's not only in this one section on the Sermon on the Mount. In fact, in Luke, when we see it, it's a really interesting scene because Jesus goes off and prays. The disciples watch him. Then Jesus comes back, and what did the disciples say? Do you remember? Lord, teach us to pray. Now, what I wish Luke informed us about was, what did that prayer look like? That they were watching him, that they wanted to pray like him. I mean, did the clouds open up? Was there lightning? I don't know. But obviously something was different. There was a power to his prayer. And so say, Lord, teach us to pray. With that said, though, this prayer, the Lord's Prayer, just like any other prayer, if you just memorize it and recite it without thought to the words or meaning, it carries no weight. What Jesus is doing here, most scholars would argue, is he's using the rabbi's tool of these sentences that allowed people to understand. So they're index sentences. And so it's kind of like he's creating an outline for us on how to pray. Not so much the exact words, but what's behind that. So let's look at this outline that he gives us. Number one, what should be part of our prayer life? Praise, verse 9. This is how you should pray. Jesus teaching. Our Father in heaven, hallowed be your name. Now, before I dive in, I could take each section and probably preach an entire sermon on it because there's so much here. In this one line, our Father in heaven, hallowed be their name, I could unpack the word Father, which is super powerful because when he says that you address God as Father, this was super eye-opening to the people that he's teaching. Or he says, hallowed be your name. There's great significance to be praying in the name of God. But I'm going to leave those for another day because I want us to see the bigger picture. The point here that he's making is that in our prayer life, we need to take time to praise God verbally. To praise God entails telling him how great he is, what characteristics about him that you love, taking time to thank him for what he's done in your life, in the life of others. If you've never done this, as I said about a month ago, One thing that can be great exercise for you is to go to the book of Psalms. We have 150 of them right in the middle of your Bible. And go to Psalm 145 through 150. There's six psalms right there together that are called praise psalms. And so what you can start out by doing is just take a minute or two. It takes about a minute and a half, 2 minutes to do each one. But you can just pick one a day, and you can just read that psalm out loud to God as if it's your prayer. And what you will find is over time, you won't need to read them any longer. You will see that it becomes pretty natural to take a moment before you start praying to just engage God and praise Him for who He is. And one of the great benefits of praising God, it really is interesting, because the reason why I think He asks us to praise Him is because the more we focus on His greatness, the smaller and smaller our problems become. Because we see how great He is, what we deal with is easy for Him to take care of. Secondly, very interestingly, is submission and allegiance. He says this next, verse 10, "Your kingdom come, your will be done on earth as it is in heaven." It's part of our prayer is that we're just affirming our submission to God. We're saying just a moment, God, I want your desires, not mine. I want your will, not mine. I want your plans to come to fruition, not mine. I want you to be glorified, not me. Yes, I really want to do this, whatever it is. Yet I know this is what Scripture says, and so I relent to you. One of my favorite passages of Scripture in Psalm 36:3, it says, "Trust in the Lord and do good. Dwell in the land and enjoy safe pasture." And then it says this, "Delight yourself in the Lord, and He will give you the desires of your heart." For years, I used to just focus on that last part of that verse. Man, He will give you the desires of your heart. He will give you the desires of your heart. But when you read the passage, there's a condition. The condition is you have to trust God and delight in Him. What does that mean? It means that you need to submit to the ways of God. You need to submit to His desires, His purity, His holiness, engage in Him for who He is. And over time, this is what happens. When we submit, when we trust, when we delight, the Spirit of the living God comes in and He begins to transform you. And over time, through prayer, through submission, through leaning into Him, He actually transforms you. And over time, you will become a little more and more and more like Jesus. And the more you become like Jesus, the more He's going to give you the desires of your heart. Why? Because you begin to desire what Jesus desires. You're changed as you delight and trust in Him. It's also a prayer of commitment and allegiance. It's saying, I want your kingdom to come. How does God's kingdom exist here on earth today? You know, many of us take a step back, and I don't care where you stand on any issue. The world seems like it's falling apart. And people are freaking out like crazy. First off, we shouldn't be unbelievably surprised because it says these things are going to happen. But what I will say is this, how does God's kingdom exist? This is a seminary class in of itself. In fact, I took a full class on just this issue. But quickly, for a time such as this, God has allowed the enemy to rule here and have dominion on earth. It's His world for a time. God's still totally in control. It's His world, but He's allowing it for a time. And so what Scripture teaches is the kingdom of God exists on earth in the hearts of His followers. And so because you have given your life to Jesus Christ, the Spirit of the living God is there. He's in charge. He is king in your heart. And this is why it's so important for us to be mindful of the Great Commission. This is why it's so important for us to not compromise on the gospel. This is why it's so important for us to lift up the whole Word of God, even parts that are difficult, and create a biblical worldview and engage our culture with it, because the more people that submit the knee to Jesus Christ, the greater the kingdom exists here on earth at this time until He fully comes back and make things all right. Thirdly, supplication, that's verse 11, give us today our daily bread. What does supplication mean? That's a kind of an old school term. We don't use it anymore, but it just simply means to ask for. Now, I don't think the place and the order in which supplication comes is a coincidence. That we ask for what we desire, but we do this, we come to God and ask after we've already.
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5: This is Seth Leibson for Townhall.com. In an age of fleeting stories fed by a constant conveyor belt of crisis and frenzy, keeping all of us in a common state of agitation with little ability to focus on the meaningful, let us do exactly that as we prepare for Memorial Day coming up in another weekend. The great historian Wilfred Maclay once wrote, quote, "Without memory and without the stories by which our memories are carried forward, we cannot say who or what we are. Without them, our life and thought dissolve into a meaningless, unrelated rush of events," close quote. The commemoration of those who, in the words of James Garfield, made immortal their patriotism and their virtue in defending this country gave us the greatest lessons in who and what we are, and with the greatest of meaning. Who and what we are matters. Thus, the memory of them and what they did for us matters. They are antidotes to meaninglessness. We can celebrate 250 years of our country's life because of those we reflect on this Memorial Day. Thank God for these heroes. I'm Seth Leibson.
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6: And Alex.
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18: 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But the Christian life is far more than that. This weekend on Insight for Living, Chuck Swindoll presents a refresher course on spiritual growth. You see, part of the Christian life includes engaging with other believers for the sole purpose of growing deeper. Are you ready to move forward in your faith?

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1: Even though I'm a preacher, I'm convinced a church is not just a gathering of people who sit and listen to one person preach. It's not that at all. As important as the message is, it is only part of what happens in the local church. In addition to a pulpit ministry, there is an essential ministry that occurs on the personal level in each Christian's life, or perhaps I should say, should occur. One person's life touches the life of another, who then touches the lives of people in his or her sphere of influence, those whom the originator would never have even known. To make things even more exciting, those recipients in turn touch the lives of others also. Dr. Duane Litfin, former president of Wheaton College, calls this the endless chain of Christian discipleship. The Navigators call this the ministry of multiplication. Both are correct. Now, why do I say all of this with such conviction? Well, partly because I am the product of this kind of discipleship. I have been personally mentored. There have been men in my life, some of whom you would not even know if I mentioned their names, who have made a major difference in my life, the way I live, the way I read the Word of God, even the way I deliver the message. They saw potential where I didn't. They encouraged me to become something more than I was. They reproved me, and they corrected me. They encouraged me. They affirmed me. They modeled what I longed to become. They saw the most potential in me where I often saw the least. Another of my mentors, the late Dr. Howard Hendricks, said that every Christian needs at least three individuals in his or her life. We need someone who has come before us, who mentors us. We need another beside us who shares our burden. And we need someone beyond us whom we're mentoring. This process has been occurring ever since Jesus began it with his disciples. As we talk today about strengthening your grip on discipleship, we need to focus our attention on what the Lord said in his Great Commission, as found in the 28th chapter of Matthew. I like the way the New Living Translation renders verses 16 through 20. Listen carefully. Then the 11 disciples left for Galilee, going to the mountain where Jesus had told them to go. When they saw him, they worshipped him. But some of them doubted. Jesus came and told his disciples, "I have been given all authority in heaven and on earth. Therefore, go and make disciples of all the nations, baptizing them in the name of the Father and the Son and the Holy Spirit. Teach these new disciples to obey all the commands I have given you. And be sure of this, I am with you always, even to the end of the age." And now I'll turn next in my Bible to the book of Mark, chapter 3. Verses 13 and 14, where we read, "Afterward Jesus went up on a mountain and called out the ones he wanted to go with him, and they came to him. Then he appointed 12 of them and called them his apostles. They were to accompany him, and he would send them out to preach." Being a disciple does have a price tag, and Jesus spelled that out for us in the 14th chapter of Luke, verses 25 to 33. A large crowd was following Jesus. He turned around and said to them, "If you want to be my disciple, you must hate everyone else by comparison, your father and mother, wife and children, brothers and sisters, yes, even your own life. Otherwise, you cannot be my disciple. And if you do not carry your own cross and follow me, you cannot be my disciple." But don't begin until you count the cost. For who would begin construction of a building without first calculating the cost to see if there is enough money to finish it? Otherwise, you might complete only the foundation before running out of money, and then everyone would laugh at you. They would say, "There's the person who started that building and couldn't afford to finish it." Or what king would go to war against another king without first sitting down with his counselors to discuss whether his army of 10,000 could defeat the 20,000 soldiers marching against him? And if he can't, he will send a delegation to discuss terms of peace while the enemy is still far away. So you cannot become my disciple without giving up everything you own.
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1: Now, some time ago, we began a series which we have called Pulpit Talk. We've addressed the issues that the church is experiencing, and we have done it up front. Not the things we feel will be needs and issues, but things that are. We began with a talk on priorities. We talked about the importance of our ministry being biblical, that our ministry ought to be authentic and gracious and relevant. If at any time one of those four ingredients is missing, we're getting off target. So we emphasize the value of staying with our priorities. With those priorities in mind, we launched the second time around the subject of involvement, and we challenged all of us to guard against being isolated believers. The tendency of our times is to become isolationists, to sort of become our own person and care little, need little that has to do with others. We don't want that around here. If that is your goal in life, you don't belong here. We don't want to become a great, big, giant, uninvolved body of onlookers who come like people in a stadium to watch it happen. Somehow, we want the Spirit of God to move within our midst and to help all of us see ourselves as mutual ministers with one another, not people who come to watch someone minister. So we dealt thirdly with encouragement, and our ministry, we hope, will take on more and more of that. Not people who destroy and discourage others, but people who help construct other lives. People who have healing in their hearts, who care about people in need, and hope, if possible, to lift the burden rather than add to the weight on other shoulders. Then we got very serious the fourth time. We talked about purity, personal moral purity. We allowed God to speak through 1 Thessalonians 4 as he addressed directly the issue of being people who don't compromise with their marital fidelity. If you are single, you don't compromise in your sexual life. You remain morally pure until and if God brings you into marriage. Purity is a vital part of the Christian's mark. It's one of our symbols, or it should be, and has been throughout time. When we compromise morally, we lose our distinctive. So we dealt with purity up front. The fifth time, we talked rather boldly about money. Not just giving money to a church, but seeing our money as a gift from God and everything we make as having come from God and all of it being a part of His possession entrusted to us. We talked about saving. We talked about borrowing. We talked about coveting. We talked about investing, and we talked about giving. We saw in 1 Timothy chapter 6, three categories that relate to money. Those who don't have it and their problem with covetousness. Those who desire to get rich and the problem with traps that we fall into with greed. And those that have plenty of money and the wisdom needed in using it. Last time we dealt with a personal matter of honesty, and we called it integrity. The value of being people who are honest. We keep our word. We keep our promises. We pay our bills. We don't fool around when it comes to something we have stated would be true of our lives. Therefore, we hate phoniness and wearing masks. We shoot for that which has integrity in the heart of it. Today, we're covering a theme that I fear might lose a little of the punch of this series, the theme of discipleship. The reason I fear that is because it is the N word. I don't think I read a dozen articles on the subject of ministry that did not either imply or directly address the subject of discipleship. It is an overworked and overused term, but I'm going to be rather bold in saying it is an underapplied concept. Even though you and I have heard a lot about discipleship, and even though we're now familiar with the word, if the truth were known, most of us still are not discipling. Most of us are still spectators when it comes to ministry. That is not only unwise and unhealthy, it is unbiblical. Matthew chapter 28 is the chapter that includes the final words of Jesus before he ascended from the earth. His last will and testament has been called the Great Commission, which is another way of saying his final challenge to the people that are left to carry on in his place. Most of us could quote the words in verses 19 and 20, for we have heard them all our Christian lives. But right in the center of this, quote, Great Commission, unquote, there is discipleship that most of us have missed. Beginning our reading at verse 16, we find Matthew 28 saying, but the 11 disciples proceeded to Galilee, to the mountain which Jesus had designated. And when they saw him, they worshiped him. But some were doubtful. It might encourage some who read these words, by the way, to notice that after 3 years and more, eyeball to eyeball, shoulder to shoulder, life to life, face to face with Christ, to the very last minutes he was on the earth, some still doubted. That's understandable. A lot of things were deep and mysterious, strange to them, right up to the end, so they still wondered how it all fit together. If you're a struggler, you're in good company. So were some of the disciples. Some still doubted. And Jesus came up and spoke to them, saying, all authority has been given to me in heaven and on earth. Go, therefore, and make disciples of all the nations, baptizing them in the name of the Father and the Son and the Holy Spirit, teaching them to observe all that I command you. And lo, I am with you always, even to the end of the age. There it is, big as life. Make disciples. Now, if I read this correctly, as Matthew originally wrote it, there is one major action word. Everything else sort of supplements that one major word of action. The major word is make disciples. Now, to do that, you have to go. You need to baptize. You must teach. But the major emphasis of his final word to his church was make disciples. Question. Are you making disciples? Oh, I'm going. I'm witnessing. Are you making disciples? I've been involved in evangelism since I was in the family of God. Are you making disciples? You don't realize how many hours I have taught the scriptures to classes. Are you making disciples? If the answer is no, you are not fulfilling the Great Commission. Now, I don't mean to be needlessly offensive in making it sound like that, but I think unless we see it like that, it'll never come through to us. We will do anything but make disciples, because making disciples requires personal involvement. You see, I think a number of people live under the mistaken impression that Jesus held mass crusades. And he won a lot of converts to Christianity, so that by the time he left the earth, there were thousands of people who had been led to Christ because he met with them in places around that first century time. No, there were a few occasions when the scripture records that he did have those mass meetings, but his time was spent with a handful of 11 or 12 men. Before we stop off at Luke 14, I'd like to have you go to Mark chapter 3. So it's just a few more pages on. I'd like you to see how this all started. We're going to go back in time some 3 years, and we're going to see Jesus Christ as he begins his ministry. Now, when we do this, you need a little orientation. The world of Jesus' day was a religious world. There were Sadducees, there were Pharisees, there were scribes, there were religious pros. There were people who knew the synagogue talk, and they met faithfully every Saturday. They kept lists in their minds of people that did and did not do the things they expected and required. They had a system of do's and don'ts that would just outrank any legalist today. The religionist of that day was hardcore, and he was zealous. He was determined to get people into the religious rigmarole of their day. Jesus came and cut a new swath. He didn't fit into their system. In fact, he saw right through it, and he called a spade a spade. Rather than meeting with them, he called his own band together. And of all things, not one of them was a religionist. Not one. One man had been fishing. Another was fishing along with his brother. There was a man who was in the tax gathering business, and another was in his own personal work. Several of them, we don't even know what their profession was, if they had one. Not one was really impressive. But verse 13 of Mark 3 tells us he went up to the mountain and summoned those whom he himself wanted. I don't exactly know how that happened. I rather expect that Jesus, looking out over a group of people in a period of time, picked and chose different ones and said, in this summons, wouldn't you be mine? Wouldn't you give up your profession and become a part of this God movement that I'm a part of, I'm the leader of? Wouldn't you follow me and trust me for job security and retirement benefits? Wouldn't you be willing to do that? And they did. They were summoned, and it says in verse 13, they came to him. Now, when they got to the mountain together and he looked out over this group, it says he appointed 12. Here again, I'm not exactly sure what that means. Perhaps it's at this time he gets down specifically and says, gentlemen, I'm not talking about just part of your time being spent doing this. I'm telling you, I want you to be committed to me. I want it to change your whole profile. I want it ultimately to alter your attitude. I want it to affect the way you make decisions. I want it to make an impact in your home. I want it to so revolutionize you that you are not like you have ever been before spiritually. I want you to be one of the 12. Right about now, some of you are probably thinking, oh, those guys must have been very, very bright to have been chosen. I mean, to have been picked among the 12, what an honor. To become one of Jesus' own choices. Robert Coleman, in my estimation, has written the finest book on discipleship that I have ever read. It's called The Master Plan of Evangelism. And in the book, I quote a few things Coleman says. It all started by Jesus calling a few men to follow him. The initial objective of Jesus' plans was to enlist men who could bear witness to his life and carry on his work after he returned to the Father. Now keep listening. What is most revealing about these men is that at first they do not impress us as being key men. None of them occupied prominent places in the synagogue, nor did any of them belong to the Levitical priesthood. For the most part, they were common laboring men, probably having no professional training beyond the rudiments of knowledge necessary for their vocation. Perhaps a few of them came from families of some considerable means, such as the sons of Zebedee. But none of them could have been considered wealthy. They had no academic degrees in the arts and philosophies of their day. Like their master, their formal education consisted only of the synagogue schools. Most of them were raised in the poor section of the country called Galilee. Apparently, the only one of the 12 who came from the more refined region of Judea was Judas Iscariot. By any standard of sophisticated culture then and now, they would surely be considered as a rather ragged aggregation of souls. I like the way Coleman puts it. That makes us all feel comfortable. We at least fit there in a rather ragged aggregation of souls. Not many noble, not many high, not many mighty, not many significant, not many impressive, says Paul, but God chose people like you and me and appointed us to be his own. So he appointed them to be among the 12. Now verse 14, one of my favorites in all the New Testament. And he appointed the 12 that they might be with him and that he might send them out to preach. There was a summons. There was an appointment. There was an association, which we will call involvement with Christ. And then there was service. One of the greater mistakes the church of this generation makes is snapping people quickly from the birth process and putting them in places requiring maturity prematurely. How many of us went through that and lived through the frustration of serving Jesus Christ before we were ready? We heard one of our missionaries talk about the difficulties connected with the premature birth of their little boy, Alan. And we all understood that baby needs care, needs time, needs attention, needs assistance. Spiritually speaking, we too need time to heal, to get on our feet. We need time with Jesus Christ. Then we're ready to preach. Then we're better ready to serve. The Church of Jesus Christ has become so all fired, involved with service, that very few feel they have the time to just spend time with Christ. The vital role of discipleship has been lost in the mass hysteria of our concept of Christianity.
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3: This is Seth Leibson for townhall.com. In an age of fleeting stories fed by a constant conveyor belt of crisis and frenzy, keeping all of us in a common state of agitation with little ability to focus on the meaningful, let us do exactly that as we prepare for Memorial Day coming up in another weekend. The great historian Wilfred Maclay once wrote, quote, "Without memory and without the stories by which our memories are carried forward, we cannot say who or what we are. Without them, our life and thought dissolve into a meaningless, unrelated rush of events," close quote. The commemoration of those who, in the words of James Garfield, made immortal their patriotism and their virtue in defending this country gave us the greatest lessons in who and what we are, and with the greatest of meaning. Who and what we are matters. Thus, the memory of them and what they did for us matters. They are antidotes to meaninglessness. We can celebrate 250 years of our country's life because of those we reflect on this Memorial Day. Thank God for these heroes. I'm Seth Leibson.
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4: During the Depression, I read one time where banks were only allowing people, in some cases, to withdraw 10% of what they had in the bank at one time. But God's bank doesn't work like that. You can draw out all you want all the time and never diminish your account. But you don't know that unless you understand the principles in the book of Ephesians. So you want to get the book of Ephesians and get it down good.
5: Welcome to Grace to You Weekend, the Bible teaching ministry of John MacArthur. I'm your host, Phil Johnson. Think of the old furniture, paintings, tools, the stuff that hasn't left your garage or attic in years. What if someone told you one of those items was worth millions? Would you leave it in storage? Let it keep gathering dust? Obviously, you wouldn't. Well, if you're a Christian, it's possible you're essentially doing the same thing, neglecting the greatest treasure you have. What exactly is that treasure, and why is it so valuable? And more important, how do you use it? Get answers today as John MacArthur begins a study from Ephesians chapter 1 called Richer Than You Think. Now, that title may have caught you off guard, but it really shouldn't be a surprise that a study from the book of Ephesians would have that word rich in the title. Here's what John had to say about that.
6: No, because the Apostle Paul says, you know, we have the riches of his grace. I love how he kind of starts when he talks about that in Ephesians. We have all blessings, all heavenly blessings in Christ. That's kind of where he starts, that God has blessed us with all spiritual blessings in Christ. That all spiritual blessings? Wow, that's comprehensive, and that is the very intention of the Lord. So we are richer than we think, and I've thought this through my whole life. You know this because we've talked about it, but people don't begin to understand the spiritual resources they have. You hear people saying, you know, God, give me more of this and give me more of that, and I need more of this and the other thing. You don't need more of anything. It's all available. It's all resident in the Spirit. It's all resident in the truth of Scripture. And as you walk in the Spirit and as you read the Word of God, there's this continual outpouring of grace upon grace upon grace, which is the dispensing of heaven's riches into the life of the believer. So you have everything that you need. The infinite blessings of heaven are available to you. Jesus even said, ask anything in my name and I'll give it to you. What a blank check that is. I'm going away, but it's going to be better for you when I go away, he said that night in the upper room. Because when I go away, the Holy Spirit's going to come. And when the Holy Spirit comes, he's going to teach you all things and lead you into all things and bring you all blessings. And so I don't think Christians understand that it isn't that they need something they don't have. It's that they need to know how to access what is already theirs in Christ. And we want to help with that by taking you through the study of richer than you think.
7: That's right, friend. If you're a Christian, you have access to treasure far more valuable than anything this world offers. Learn how to take hold of it as John begins his study titled Richer Than You Think. And here's John with today's lesson.
4: We come for our Bible study to a book that is indeed a treasure of mine and of every believer, the book of Ephesians. Now, just as an introduction, look at the first two verses of the first chapter, and we're going to talk a little around that thought. Paul, an apostle of Jesus Christ, by the will of God, to the saints who are at Ephesus, and to the faithful in Christ Jesus, grace to you and peace from God our Father and the Lord Jesus Christ. And thus does Paul, by the inspiration of the Holy Spirit, introduce to us this marvelous book. There was a lady in American history known as Hetty Green. Hetty Green was called America's greatest miser. When she died in 1916, this is a long time ago, when she died in 1916, she left an estate valued at $100 million. It's a lot of money in 1916. But Hetty Green was so miserly that she said she ate cold oatmeal because it was too expensive to heat the water to warm it. Her son had a severe leg injury, and it was so severe that she was delaying trying to find a free clinic where it could be treated, and she delayed so long it had to be amputated. Well, that's a strange lady, folks. Die with $100 million in your estate, and your son loses his leg. That's really not understanding how to use your resources. Now, the book of Ephesians is written to Christians like that. You say, well, what do you mean? What kind of Christian is like that? The kind of Christian who doesn't understand the riches that he has in Christ. The kind of Christian who doesn't know how to tap his resources, maybe because he doesn't know what they are, and so he never really finds out how rich he is. If you get a handle on the book of Ephesians, some people have called it the bank of the believer. This is your spiritual checkbook, and every time you write a check out of this bank, your funds are non-diminished. In other words, you can write checks on all the riches of God as often as you want, for as much as you want, and never diminish the account. Is that nice? That's the book of Ephesians. It will teach you who you are, how rich you are, and how you are to use those riches for God's glory. Now, I want you to see that the book is based on this kind of thing, this idea of riches and fullness and inheritance, by just a couple of illustrations. For example, chapter 1, verse 7 talks about the riches of his grace at the end of the verse. Chapter 3, verse 8 talks about the unsearchable riches of Christ. Chapter 3, verse 16, the riches of his glory. So you have the riches of his grace, the riches of his glory, and the riches of his Son. In other words, God is unloading all of his riches in the book of Ephesians. The word grace is used 12 times, and the word grace means God's unmerited, undeserved kindness and favor. Grace is behind all of this lavishness that God pours out. So the word grace is used 12 times. The word glory is used 8 times. The word inheritance is used 4 times. The word riches is used 5 times. The words fullness and filled are used 7 times. And the key to everything is because we are in Christ, that all the fullness of the riches of the inheritance of the glory of his grace is ours. Do you see? Because we are one with Christ in his church, because we are redeemed, this incredible fullness is ours. Maybe the sum of it all is in chapter 3, that you might be filled with all the fullness of God. It's just an incredible thought. That literally the believer can be filled with all the fullness of God himself. that we would know the unsearchable riches of Christ, that we would be able to exceeding abundantly above all we could ask or think according to the power that works in us. You see, it's all such magnanimous, grandiose concepts. Fullness, riches, inheritance, wealth, resources, all in the book of Ephesians. Now, it's all in Christ. It's all because we're in Christ. And if you're not in Christ, you're poor. You're destitute. You're a pauper. You're a beggar. If you're in Christ, you're rich beyond all wild imagination. It's all based on Him. It's not anything we did, not anything we earned. It's all His. For example, in Ephesians, all of our riches are based on these things. His will, chapter 1, verse 5. His grace, chapter 1, verse 6 and 7. His glory, chapter 1, verse 12 and 14. His power, 1:19. His love, 2:4. His good pleasure, 1:9. His purpose, 1:11. His calling, 1:18. His inheritance, again, 1:18. And His workmanship, 2:10. It's all because of Him. It's all that we are in Christ, and thus these things become ours. So, this is your bank book. This is the treasure house. This is where you check out your resources. And in the first, now watch it, in the first three chapters, He tells you what they are, and in the last three, He tells you how to use them. You got to get it all. You can't spend them if you know what they are, and if you know what they are, you got to know how to spend them. So the first three chapters, the theology of the rich believer, the practice in chapters 4 to 6. And there are other things that are involved, but that's just the main thing. Now, let me go a step further and turn the corner a little bit in your thinking. Just kind of file that category of riches related to Ephesians, and I want to talk about another dimension. It not only talks about our riches, but it talks about the whole idea that all this is ours because we're in the church. Okay? It's all ours because we're in the church. Now, by that, I don't mean that we're Baptist, Presbyterians, Methodists, or we've been catechized or Sanforized or anything else. What I mean is simply that we are in the body of Christ, that we are saved people. We are in Christ. That is the key phrase. In fact, you saw it as we started to read the book in the very first verse. It ends in Christ Jesus. But because we are in Christ and in His church, all these things accrue to us. That's the key. Now, the book then discusses the church. It discusses what the church is, how the church functions, how we function in the church, and it discusses the riches of the church. But the key truth that I want you to get in the book of Ephesians is that the church is presented as a body, Ephesians 3:6. A body. What a metaphor. What's a metaphor? A metaphor is a way of saying something that gives you a better understanding of it. Now, the metaphor is of a body. The church is like a body. That it is an interlinking organism. The church is not an organization. It's not something you just join. It's not a building. It is an organism. We are all one in Christ, and through us pulses the blood, as it were, of the life of God. We're one, inextricably united. And if one believer in the body doesn't do what he's supposed to do, the body malfunctions at that place. And when it malfunctions, then somebody else has to pick up the slack, and the body limps, and that's why the world thinks Christ is a cripple. The body must be whole and complete, and that's why in Ephesians 4 it says, till we all come to the fullness of the stature of Christ. Christ should stand up in full functioning form in His body, the church, just as He did in His human body in His incarnation. I like to call the church body 2. Body 1 was incarnate Jesus. Body 2 is Christ incarnate in His church. And we should be just as whole and just as full statured as He was when He came in one body. The church is a body. Let's go back to look at the introduction, first two verses. First of all, a double source of authority. Verse 1, Paul, an apostle, now watch, of Jesus Christ by the will of God. It would be enough to say Paul, an apostle of Jesus Christ. Not if you're writing Ephesians. You've got to say, Paul, an apostle of Jesus Christ, number one, and number two, by the will of God. He brings in the fullness of God and Christ. That's the nature of Ephesians. It's a book about fullness. What can you say about Paul? Starts out the first word, Paul, and we could go on and on and on for months. We won't do it. What can we say about him? He was of the tribe of Benjamin, and I'm sure his dear mother, wanting to pick out a godly name for this little fella, picked the one that was the most well-known Benjamite who ever lived, the first king of Israel, Saul, and she named her little guy Saul. And he went out to become a great rabbi. He was well trained in the school of Gamaliel. He was a world man. He knew the societies. He knew the philosophies. He knew the scriptures of the Old Testament. He became a very well-known rabbi, a leader, a teacher, a member of the Sanhedrin. He became the most devout anti-Christian leader in the Jewish community. He hated Christians and he went after them tooth and nail. He was on his way to get some in Damascus when the Lord stopped him in his tracks, converted him, and made him a preacher of the gospel. From there, he went to pastor a church in Antioch after a few years in the Arabian desert. He went to pastor a church in Antioch. He pastored there with four other fellows for a while, and one day the Holy Spirit came in Acts 13, said, "Separate unto me Paul and Barnabas for the work to which I've called them." And the Lord said to him, "Get out of here now. You're going to get fulfilled what I told you on the Damascus Road. You're going to take the gospel to the Gentile world." And he started on what has to be considered the greatest missionary enterprise in the history of the church. He founded churches in the Gentile world, and the gospel became more than a small Jewish sect. It became a worldwide message. And by the way, the words "at Ephesus" in verse 1 do not appear in all the manuscripts. In some manuscripts, there is a blank. And there's a reason for that. There is no local mention of any person in this entire letter. There is no mention of any city in this letter. There's no statement about any individuals at any congregation. There is nothing personal or local or geographical in the whole thing, because this is a letter about fullness. And this is a letter about the whole body of Christ. This is not a localized thing. And so even in that, he talks to the whole church about the identity of the whole church. And the reason there are blanks, most scholars feel, is that this was a circular letter sent to the churches of Asia Minor, one of which was Ephesus, and every church stuck its own name in the blank. And so we know that Paul even mentioned a letter to the Laodiceans, and well may have had in mind this one. It could have gone to Smyrna, Pergamos, Thyatira, Sardis, Ephesus, all the way around the cycle of churches, and each would have written their own name in the little line where here you have "at Ephesus." Perhaps to the Ephesians first, and then from there, this is Paul's message to the church about the church's identity, and being local isn't part of his issue here. Now notice he calls himself an apostle. He's not just another guy with another opinion. He speaks for God. He is the mouthpiece of Jesus Christ. Do you realize there are only 14 men in history that could call themselves apostles with a capital A? 14. The first 12, Judas dropped out, the 13th was added, Matthias, and later on the 14th was Paul. Only 14 men could be said to be an apostle of Jesus Christ by the will of God. That is a mouthpiece for Jesus Christ, specially credentialed. And that was all the credentials he needed. Those men were chosen for a special era. Ephesians 2:20 calls them foundation people. They passed away with the passing of that era. They were the scripture writers. They were the ones who laid down the apostles' doctrine. They were the ones who spoke for Christ. They were the ones who spoke divine revelation in those early years. And Paul, that's all he needs for credentials. He doesn't say Paul, A.A., B.A., M.A., Ph.D., D.D., L.L.D., blah, blah, blah, blah. He doesn't give a list of credentials. He says, "Paul, an apostle of Jesus Christ by the will of God." What else do you need? God said, "This is my will. Christ called me and sent me, and thus I speak." And that's enough credentials to make everybody sit down and listen. There's no vanity in his heart. There's no self-glory. There's no personal merit. He said, "I am what I am by the grace of God." And to Timothy, he said, "I was a blasphemer. I was a persecutor. I'm the chief of sinners. I'm not worthy of this, but God somehow counted me worthy to make me an apostle." And he speaks for God. He had a unique call. Jesus stopped him in his tracks on the Damascus Road, blinded him with his own vision of his glory, and then he said, "You're my man to go to the Gentiles." He had a unique relation to Christ. He was a bond slave, and he said, "For to me to live is Christ. That's all I live for." That's the only thing he knew to do in all of life. He had an incredible commission. He was dispatched. Apostolos means a sent one, to carry the gospel. He had delegated power, the power of Jesus Christ. And he always recites this fact. In every letter that he writes, in the very beginning, he says he's an apostle. The only exceptions are when he begins the letter by using his name and somebody else's, like if he says, Paul and Silvanus unto the church at so-and-so. If he includes anybody else who's not an apostle, he can't use that term. But every case where he just mentions himself, he calls himself an apostle. Because people questioned it. They said he wasn't one of the original 12. How do we know he's for real, etc.? So he always reinforced it. In 1 Corinthians 9:1, he says, am I not an apostle? Have I not seen Jesus Christ our Lord? Which was the basic qualification. You had to personally see the risen Christ. Are not you my work in the Lord? Aren't you proof of it? So it is that God took this man who was a Christian persecutor, persecuting the faithful, turned him around, made him an apostle. And he was double-barreled in his authority. It came from Jesus Christ and the will of God. And those two are always in agreement. And so he states a double authority, the fullness of his authority from God and Christ. Second, we see not only a double-barreled authority, but we see a double designation of believers. And this is very simple. I'll quickly mention it to you. It says at the end of verse 1, the saints who are at Ephesus and to the faithful in Christ Jesus. He calls Christians by two terms, the saints and the faithful. And that covers both sides. From God's side, he's made us holy. From our side, we exercise faith. We are the saints, divine definition, the faithful, human definition. And it is by virtue of being full of faith that we have been made saints. You say, now when you say we're saints, do you mean those little plaster things? No. A saint is not a plastered Christian. A saint is not a canonized Catholic. A saint is not a sanctimonious individual. A saint is anybody who's a Christian. Every one of us have been made hagioi, holy. Every one of us have been set apart unto God in Christ. Every one of us have been made righteous in the righteousness of Christ. We are all saints. From God's side, we're saints. We acted in faith toward Christ. So a double designation of believers. We are the saints. We are the faithful. We have believed in Christ and he has made us holy. Boy, isn't that a great beginning? So, double authority, double designation of believers, and then a double blessing in verse 2. You knew that would happen, didn't you? Grace to you and peace. There's the double blessing. That, incidentally, was the typical greeting. Grace is the New Testament word, charis. It means kindness of God toward undeserving people. And when they met, they said, grace to you. You say, well, why did the Christians always say that? Well, it was a lovely term. It was like saying, I wish to be gracious to you. But more than that, it had a theological meaning. It meant something to them in their faith. It was a reminder that they were what they were by grace, you see. And then there's another one, the double-barreled greeting. The Old Testament word was shalom. The New Testament word is eirene, and it means peace. Grace is the fountain and peace is the stream. Because I have grace from God, I have peace with God, right? And so that's the other side. It is because of his grace that we have his peace. There would be no peace without his grace. So, double authority, double designation of believers, double blessing, and finally a double source for all the grace and peace. It comes from God the Father and the Lord Jesus Christ. You see all this fullness, double stuff in the first two verses. And you get the idea that you're going to get some tremendous riches coming your way out of Ephesians. It's all from God the Father and the Lord Jesus Christ. Listen, Paul's message throughout the book of Ephesians is this, that you might understand God's grace, that you might possess his peace, because you are a part of his church and you have at your disposal his infinite riches. This is going to be a fantastic study. I hope you'll get your heart and mind attuned to what God has to say. Let's pray. Father, as we look at the mystery age and we see the tremendous joy that is ours because of all the riches you've deposited in our account, we are reminded to say thank you. We are reminded to express our love and praise. Thank you for the grace that gives the peace. Thank you for making us one body with you as the head and putting at our disposal the riches of all divine resource. Teach us to know who we are, how rich we are, and how to use the riches we possess. For your glory, we pray in Christ's name. Amen.
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10: Hey, you know when the Bible tells us, I will bless those who bless you? That's not just a phrase. It's a biblical prophecy. Hi, it's Chris Stigall. That's a commandment from God. I mean, right now, in this moment in history, it's a calling to all of us to be light in the darkness. From the very beginning, God wove a promise into his covenant with Abraham, a promise that those who bless the Jewish people would themselves be blessed. That covenant didn't fade with time either. It didn't end with the Old Testament. It's the foundation of our Christian faith. Through the Jewish people came the scriptures, the prophets, and ultimately Jesus himself. Everything we believe as Christians is rooted in God's people. The Apostle Paul reminds us in Romans 11:18, you don't support the root. The root supports you. In other words, we're grafted into a story that began long before us, and honoring that root is an essential part of living out our faith. When we bless Israel, we're not engaging in

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12: 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Is the Bible just another book or God's revelation of himself to humanity? Today, Dr. David Jeremiah says your answer matters for eternity. Listen as David turns to the Psalms for today's message, How Can One Book Change My Life?
13: I am a man of books. I have over 6,000 books in my library. But there's one book that's at the center of it all, and most of the books in my library are about that one book, and that book is the Bible. Because the Bible can change your life. It will renew your mind. It will restore your soul. It will rejoice your heart and all of the other things that Psalm 19 tells us. And let's talk about it on the weekend edition of Turning Point.
14: Saying I'm encouraged about

0: today as I read this psalm is that God has not left us without answers. He has revealed himself to us. Isn't that incredible? That the God who created the world, the God who is our creator, has taken the time and the effort to reveal himself to us so that we could know him. In fact, this psalm is about God's revelation of himself to man. It's wonderful as it points out the three areas where God has chosen to reveal himself. First of all, God has revealed himself in the skies, says the psalmist. Then he has revealed himself in the scriptures. And finally, and most practically, God has revealed himself in our very soul. The progress of the psalm is from God's natural revelation in the world to God's specific revelation in his word. There is not a better testimony to God's love for his people than the 19th psalm, which tells us how God has loved us and how he has revealed himself to us. In the skies, we see his glory. In the scriptures, we see his greatness. And in our soul, we sense his grace. So I want you to walk with me through the words of this psalm today as we ask ourselves the question, how could one book change anybody's life? Before we get to that book, we need to walk past that revelation of God in glory in the skies. We've all memorized, if we've been to church very long, some of these words. The heavens declare the glory of God, and the firmament shows his handiwork. And in the 8th psalm, it talks about the moon and the stars. Somebody said, that's the night psalm. In this psalm, it talks about the sun in the heavens. That's the day psalm. Whether it's night or day, God, through his creation, has revealed himself to us. And while this is not the main focus of what I want to share with you today, we can't pass over these 6 verses without making some observations about God's revelation of himself in the skies. Please note, first of all, that this revelation is an undeniable message. He says, in the heavens and in the firmament, he has shown forth his handiwork. The word firmament really means the expanse of God's creation. It's as if God has written in the sky, everywhere you look, a finger that points back to the Creator, so that no matter where you go in this great universe, all you have to do is but look up, and there is an undeniable testimony to the Creator God. Not only is this revelation of God in the skies an undeniable message, but read on and discover that it's an unending message. It says, night unto night and day unto day, God showeth forth his power. It's like the day takes the glory of God and hands it off to the night. And the night lets it shine, and when it's finished, it hands it off back to the day. So whether it's day or night, God is always sending out his message that he is the powerful creator of the world. Not only is it undeniable and unending, but it is universal. Read what the psalm says. There is no speech, says the psalmist, nor language where their voice is not heard. Their line is gone out throughout all the earth, and their words to the end of the world. In the New Testament, the writers pick up on the 19th psalm, especially Paul in the book of Romans. And he's trying to demonstrate in his writing in Romans chapter 1 that all of the world is guilty before God. One of the most often asked questions, especially if you get into college groups where people feel like can really go for your jugular vein as a teacher, they want to know about the heathen in Africa. They want to know about the people who've never heard about Jesus Christ in India or in some part of the globe where the world message of the gospel has not been spoken. And you know what Paul said? Paul said in Romans chapter 1 and verse 20, for since the creation of the world, his invisible attributes are clearly seen, being understood by the things that are made, even his eternal power and Godhead, so that, says the writer, they are without excuse. I don't pretend to comprehend all of that, but I've read enough stories from the mission field. I've read enough testimony from men and women who've gone to places where nobody has ever told them about Jesus Christ. And as they have, in their animistic ways, tried to worship the sun and the stars, the moon, they've come to the realization that there has to be something beyond that, something behind it. And in their searching for the truth behind the creation, God has brought them into an encounter with the gospel message of Jesus Christ. What Paul is saying is that there's enough revelation in God's creative work so that if man would just follow the revelation God has given him, it would take him to the knowledge of who God is. But what have we done? Once again, Paul says, we've taken the creation and we've worshiped the creation instead of the Creator. And so all over the world, wherever you see pagan people, you see them bowing down to the sun, bowing down to the moon, worshiping the stars. And by the way, we worship the stars in this country, don't we? Well, the psalmist wants us to understand that God has spoken in the skies and he's told us the story of his glory. Not only is it an undeniable message and an unending message, but it is universal. It is everywhere. In fact, I love what the psalmist has said. He says, their line has gone throughout all the earth and their words to the end of the world. This is the surveyor's line. And the psalmist gives us the picture of the surveyor surveying all the world. And when he finished surveying all the world, there's no place where God's testimony in his creative work has not been preached. I wish I had time to talk to you about the center of the psalmist's picture in the sun, S-U-N. But we must hasten on to the next section. God's wonderful message told in the glory of the skies. But secondly, God's wonderful message told in the greatness of the scriptures. Beginning at verse 7, the psalmist switches his gear from talking about the creation into talking about the written word. The law of the Lord is perfect, converting the soul. The testimony of the Lord is sure, making wise the simple. And if you read those verses again, you will discover that there are six groups of three. The psalmist is clever and creative in helping us to understand how powerful is this book we call the Bible. He tells us, first of all, that it is a book which cannot be described in one word. So go down through your Bible and look at the words he uses. He talks about the law and the testimony and the statutes and the commandments and the fear and the judgments. These are all the titles of the Word of God which are listed for us here in the 19th Psalm. Down through the centuries, the Bible has always been something that has been hated and scorned. It is something that has created a great deal of opposition, and men have gone out of their way to try to abolish it. Voltaire's satire and Ingersoll's slander and Hitler's soldiers and Bishop Pike's skepticism, all of this has turned to be human hammers that are broken on the anvil of God's word. They wear themselves out on the Bible and they never seem to get anywhere. Through the centuries, emperors have demanded the destruction of the Bible. Church leaders have placed their superstitious traditions over it. Smart seminary professors have written it off as being beneath their sophisticated scholarship. But the Bible, defiantly, victoriously, convincingly, still stands. The Bible's pages continue to tell the grace of God. And the message remains the only inerrant, infallible, complete revelation that man has ever gotten from his living God. And so today we look back on history and all the critics and we realize that in a strange way, Moses has outlived Voltaire. And Isaiah has outlasted Ingersoll. And the apostles have outsmarted the agnostics. And the prophets have overpowered the professors. And the Bible still stands as God's wonderful message to man. The six titles tell us of the majesty of God's word. But after the six titles, after reading of the law and the testimony and the statute and the commandment and the fear and the judgments, we see the six descriptions. Read back through that text again and you will discover that here the Bible is described in six ways. It is perfect. It is sure. It is right. It is pure. It is clean. And it is true. I wish I had time to take every one of those descriptions and tell you all of the truth that's wrapped up in them. The Bible is perfect. The Bible is sure. You can count on it. The Bible is right. It's always right. The Bible is pure. The Bible is clean. And the Bible is true. The law, the testimony, the statutes, the commandments. Perfect, pure, clean, true. The psalmist literally uses 18 different expressions to try to get to our attention the importance of centering our thoughts on God's word. But the last six words have to do with its effectiveness. Does it really change your life? I mean, come on, Pastor. I know you're paid to say stuff like this, but does the Bible really change your life? Let me tell you, I am absolutely certain about what I'm going to say to you about the Scripture. I know this is true. This is what the Bible will do for you. The psalmist says, it will restore your soul. Refreshing your inner life like food does your body. The King James says, converting the soul. And that reminds us that there is no way that you can even come to know God apart from the Scriptures. But the one thing the Bible will do for you that you can't find any other book that will ever do for you is the Bible will deal with your soul. The Bible will deal with the real you, not the external facade that you walk around in, but the real you. The Bible will get down deep into where you live and help you to understand who you are. And if you take it at face value, you will discover that this book begins to refresh you and restore you. Sometimes there's a little bit of tearing down first, isn't there? Sometimes the Bible has to tear out all that's bad so that it can begin to build up that which is good. But I promise you that I know this book will do that. It will restore your soul. Keep reading. Not only will it restore your soul, but the Bible will renew your mind. The psalmist says that it makes wise the simple. It gives practical guidance to the inexperienced. Did you know, men and women, that there is wisdom in this book for every situation you face? I found help in this book for my family. I found help in this book for my financial challenges. I found help in this book for health, believe it or not. The book has some very interesting principles about health. I found help in this book about discipline. I've discovered some hard truths in this book about the fact that the Christian life doesn't just descend upon you, that godliness comes through discipline. This book makes you wise. The psalmist says, it will rejoice your heart, bringing delight and pleasure to you when you obey it. It rejoices your heart. Keep reading. What else will it do? It renews your mind. It rejoices your heart. It'll refocus your vision. The psalmist says that the Bible enlightens the eye, illuminating the dark. Do you know what this book has done for me? It's helped me to stay off of a lot of dead-end streets. It's given me wisdom and knowledge so that I've always said to my wife, it's a sixth sense. No, it's not. It's a biblical sense. It's the awareness of biblical principles that I may not even pull out at the time that I've learned and that I've been taught and that I've read. And when I start to go in a direction, there's an uncomfortable feeling that comes and I get my focus changed. And it's refocused now because God's word has helped me. If you want to have a biblical lifestyle, it's not about a bunch of rules and a whole list of do's and don'ts. It's about getting into the book, and the word of God will get into the sinews and the flesh of your being so that when you start to walk in a direction, the word of God will keep you from getting into trouble. How many of you would like to have the ability to read the word of God to such a degree that you'd have a sense when somebody's trying to put a scam on you? Somebody's trying to take you down a dead-end street, take your money, take away the things that are important to you. How many of you would like to read the Word of God so much that when you see your children heading in a direction, you just have a sense that that's not good? You can sit them down and help them understand. That's what this book will do. It'll refocus your vision. And then it says it'll remain forever. The Word of God is eternal. You know, I thought about this week. If God allows His Son to tarry His coming, he doesn't come for another 50 years. They'll still be preaching this same book 50 years from now and applying its truth to that generation, and it will be just as accurate and just as powerful as it is today because it is a timeless book. The principles live on. You know, most of the books we buy today, they're outdated in a couple of months. A lot of the people that I talk with in the medical field and in the engineering field say they have to keep reading and reading because the stuff they read last month is already dated. But the Word of God is timeless. It remains forever. And then finally, the psalmist says that it will refute any critic. The mutual parts explain and defend one another. Did you know that? It says it is righteous altogether. What that means is that its parts come together in defense of itself. Do you have any idea how many people have made it their life's work to try to totally destroy the Word of God? All the critics who've made it their life's work to destroy the credibility of the Word of God, not one of them has ever been able to do it. One of the great translators of the Bible was a man by the name of Tyndale. Tyndale was a distributor of the Word of God. He translated it and he printed it and he distributed it. And in the midst of the great distribution under Tyndale, the government, the king, got angry. And he wanted to get these Bibles out of circulation because they were attacking the national church. So he had a friend go and see if he could get all the Bibles that Tyndale had printed. He said, whatever it takes, buy them. Just buy them and destroy them. The guy came and talked Tyndale out of the Bibles, and Tyndale just gave an exorbitant price. He paid the price, took the Bibles away and destroyed them, and Tyndale used the money from the Bibles that he bought to print 30 times as many Bibles as he already had. And he distributed these Bibles all over, and the king came and wanted to know, where in the world did he get the money? And his friend said, you paid for it. You bought the Bibles and he distributed them. Isn't that great? I think God sits in heaven and he laughs at the foolishness of men who try to destroy God's word. Because it's beyond destruction. I want to tell you something. If that's true, if what I'm telling you is true, why in the world wouldn't we want to get our heads and our hearts into this book? There's something special about this book. In fact, read the next few verses and you will see it. More to be desired are they than gold, yea, than much fine gold, sweeter than honey in the honeycomb. Moreover, by them your servant is warned, and in keeping them there is great reward. You talk about a guarantee, that's sort of like the stuff that's written on the bottom of the product. Here it is. Do you know what it says? It says there's great possession in the Bible for those who will discover it. For gold is good, and fine gold is better. Much fine gold is better yet, and God's word is better than much fine gold. It's better than the best. And there's great pleasure in the Bible for those who will seek it. Honey is good, and the droppings of the honeycomb are very sweet, but the Word of God is sweeter still. And there's great protection in the Bible for those who will believe it. The Word of God not only encourages us, it warns us, it constrains us and restrains us. It opens doors before us and closes doors against us. That's what the Bible does. And there's great profit in the Bible for those who will obey it. In the keeping of it, there is great reward. Not in the future only, but even here and now. The Bible. Wow. What an incredible book. I don't like to try to get you to do something out of guilt. I really don't. And I'm not here to make you feel guilty. If you're in the 23% that never read the Bible, shame on you, but it's not my problem. It's yours, right? I don't want to come here today and say, boy, you people, you don't read the Bible and you ought to be ashamed. That's not it. You know what my heart is? I just want to tell you what you're missing. I want to encourage you, if you have never taken seriously this book, you need to do that. Do you know there's so many incredible helps that are available for you to get into God's Word? I want to give you two responses to the revelation of God in the skies and to the revelation of God in the Scriptures. First of all, the revelation of God in the skies. You know, when you see the glory of God in the skies, folks, I hope you never get to the place where you take for granted that you know the God who did that. And sometimes when I stand at the edge of the ocean and I hear the surf break against the shore and I watch the rolling tide and I hear that most majestic sound, I think, as I look out at the incredible expanse of it all, I know the one who did that. I know him. I'm not name dropping, friends. I'm telling you the truth. I know him. And even in the silence, when it's sometimes scary and you hear the howl of the wind, or maybe the storm comes and the thunder and the lightning crash all about you. In that is the revelation of my God. You know, I'm not in need of God's revelation to come to know His Son because I already know Him. But I am grateful for the revelation of God. And I think I'm growing in my appreciation of it more and more each day. That God's creative work in nature is one way that He continually reminds us of His power and of His majesty. And so I stand in awe of God's glory written in the skies. Reminds us of His power and of His majesty. And so I stand in awe of God's glory written in the skies. But I also stand in awe of God's greatness written in the Scriptures. I want to just ask you a couple of things about God's glory and God's greatness in the Scriptures. If all the things I've told you are true, and let's just assume for a moment they are, if God's Word can do everything that I tell you from the Word of God it can do, wouldn't it make sense that it'd be great to get into a routine to read the Scriptures a little bit every day? Publishers have taken the Word of God and organized them so that they're chronologically in the right order. And every day you just open to the date, and in the book it gives you all the Scripture you're to read for that day. You don't have to turn from the Old to the New Testament. You just read it all. Then the next date, the rest of it. And if you read that all the way through from January to the end of December, you will have read every word in the Bible. And you know how long it takes? It takes 15 minutes a day. In fact, you can read through the whole Bible in 72 hours. Did you know that? And I told you I wasn't going to put any guilt on you, but I'm going to do it right now for just a minute. All right? Do you know that the average American watches television in 2 weeks, 70 hours? So that in the time that the average American watches television in 2 weeks, you could read through the whole Bible from cover to cover. I'm just saying, wouldn't it make sense to take a moment and make a decision that you're going to read the Bible a little bit every day? Then you ought to get into some relationships where you're not ashamed to discuss what you read. You know, the best thing you can do to keep yourself accountable is to talk about it with somebody else. That we try to encourage each other in the Scripture and in reading the Bible. Most of us have got friends that if we went to work and we said, you know what I found in the Scripture today? They would think something really terrible had happened to us. And I'm not saying all your friends should be that way, but if you want to be faithful in reading the Scripture, you need to have somebody, a husband or a wife, a good friend, who will help you stay accountable to your reading. I can't teach you all the Bible, but I hope I can create a hunger and thirst within you that'll make you want to get in the Word of God for yourself. That's the purpose of the pastor. Let me tell you a story about somebody I read about that encouraged me. His name was Lieutenant General William K. Harrison, the most decorated soldier in the 30th Infantry Division, rated by General Eisenhower as the number one infantry division in World War II. General Harrison was the first American to enter Belgium, and he did it at the head of the Allied forces. This man was so decorated that he received every medal possible except the Congressional Medal of Honor. He was honored with the Distinguished Silver Cross, the Silver Star, the Bronze Star for Valor, and the Purple Heart. He was one of the few generals to be wounded in action. When the Korean War began, he served as Chief of Staff in the United Nations Command, and because of his character and self-control, was ultimately President Eisenhower's choice to head the long and tedious negotiations to end the Korean War. General Harrison was a soldier's soldier. He led a busy, ultra-busy life, but he was also an amazing man of the Scriptures. When he was a 20-year-old West Point cadet, he began reading the Old Testament through once a year and the New Testament four times a year. General Harrison did this until the end of his life, and even in the thick of war, he maintained his commitment by catching up during the 2 and 3 day respites for replacement and refitting, which followed battles, so that when the war ended, he was right on schedule with his reading of the Scripture. When, at the age of 90, his failing eyesight no longer permitted his discipline, he had read the Old Testament 70 times and the New Testament 280 times. It is no wonder that the people who knew him said he was a man of godliness and wisdom, and his wisdom was so incredible that people would come to him almost like they came to Solomon to ask his advice on just about any subject you can imagine. And the Lord used him for 18 years to lead the Officers' Christian Fellowship. What I learned from his life is twofold. First of all, that it is possible even for the busiest of us to read the Bible if we really put our mind to it, isn't it? Just something we got to decide. God has given you a will. He's given you determination. You set your mind on a goal and you can do it. There's no question about it. Some of you say, well, Pastor Jeremiah, I'm up in years and I've never read the Bible. So what? Start now. Just make up your mind to do it. Sit down and write out a plan. Get your little one-year Bible if that's what it takes. Or get a reading schedule and just say, hey, I'm not going to die before I read the Bible. I'm going to read the Bible and I'm going to stay alive till I get it done. Amen? Not only can you read the Bible when you're busy, but Harrison also teaches us what can happen when your mind is properly programmed. You get the Word of God in your mind, and it will change every area of your life. It'll change your family. It'll change your spiritual life, your professional life, and all the problems that you face will have a new picture, a new twist. And you can come to understand what the psalmist meant when he wrote about the treasure of God's Word. In fact, he ended his psalm with this prayer. Let the words of my mouth and the meditation of my heart be acceptable in thy sight, O Lord, my strength and my redeemer. Do you know how the words of your mouth and the meditation of your heart can be acceptable to the Lord? It's right here. Just get in the book. Make it yours. Study it. Meditate upon it. Make it a purpose in your life. And you can be sure that the meditation of your heart will be acceptable to God. This book can change your life.
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9: In the Gospel of Matthew and Luke, it describes this man as naked and unclothed. Whatever you have seen down by the Arden Fair Mall or downtown Sacramento on J Street, whatever person was lunging at traffic or talking to themselves, looking like they're high on fentanyl, just dirty, filthy, unkept, maybe half unclothed. You can times whatever you've seen by 1,000. That is this man. He is so lost, he's terrorizing the region. He's naked, frightening people, breaking with this supernatural, freakish demon strength, busting chains of metal and iron. This guy was a mess. It was Crazy Town, USA, that person right there. Whatever you think is socially impossible, embodied in a person, it is the man of the Gerasene tombs. The Bible says, constantly, night and day, verse 5, he was screaming from the tombs in the mountains, cutting himself with stones. But seeing Jesus from a distance, he ran up and bowed down before Jesus, and shouting with a loud voice, he said to Jesus, "What business do you have with me, Jesus, Son of the Most High God? I implore you by God, do not torment me." For he had already been saying to him, Jesus saying to him, "Come out of the man, you unclean spirit." And he was asking him, "What is your name?" And here's the famous line in the Bible. He said to him, "My name is Legion," which is a Roman term for 6,000 soldiers. "My name is Legion, for we are many." And he begged Jesus earnestly not to send them out of the region. Now there was a large herd of pigs feeding nearby on a mountain. And the demons begged him, saying, "Send us into the pigs so that we may enter them." Jesus gave them permission, and coming out, the unclean spirits entered the pigs. And the herd rushed down the steep bank into the sea, about 2,000 pigs, and they were drowned in the sea. The herdsmen ran away and reported it in the city and in the countryside. And the people came to see what it was that had happened. And they came to Jesus and saw the man who had been demon-possessed sitting down, clothed, and in his right mind. And it was obviously an astonishing sight. The very man they had previously knew who had the legion, when they saw him free, it says, the Bible says, they became frightened. Those who had seen it described to them how it had happened to the demon-possessed man and all about the pigs. And they began to beg him to leave their region. And it was, and as Jesus was getting into the boat, the man who had been demon-possessed was begging him that he might go with Jesus. And Jesus did not let him, but said to him, "Go home." And I want you to circle that word, home. "Go home to your people and report to them what great things the Lord has done for you and how he had mercy on you." And he went away and began to proclaim in Decapolis, which means 10 cities, what great things that Jesus had done for him. And everyone was amazed. Jesus said, "Go tell them every great thing that God has done for you." And he went away and told them everything that Jesus had done, which is one of the clues in the scripture that Jesus is God. Because Jesus said, "Go tell them what God has done." And he went and told them what Jesus had done for him. I want to walk you through this and share some takeaways from the story. This is a provocative story, obviously. It's very direct. Whether you're sitting in a Baptist church today, a Pentecostal church, whether you're in a hotel room and you're pulling out your Gideon Bible by the nightstand, this story is in those Bibles. Every president that's laid his hand on the Bible, he's laid his hand on this story. It's in the Bible. It's very Pentecostal. It's very prophetic. It's very power-driven. Why is this story in the scripture? First of all, Jesus intentionally left the Jewish side of the Sea of Galilee and ventured to the Gentile side of the sea. There were these 10 towns, Decapolis, that were committed to Rome. They were not committed to Jerusalem. They had a relationship with the Jews, but it was very, very thin in its jurisdiction, and it's certainly in its relationship. They had different views of diet, worship, dress. Everything was different. Jesus took this 5-mile boat ride, gets off the boat at the ramp, there at the cliff, and is met by a lunatic. It's met by somebody that is so crazed in the region that all the folks of the Gentile world avoided this man. In Mark chapter 3, just before this story, Jesus healed a withered hand. He made a human hand that was deflated like a bike inner tube. He inflated the hand right in front of the people. Brought it back to life. A hand just became a full hand right in front of the people. The Pharisees and the Sadducees were ticked off that he did a healing on the Sabbath. And instead of rejoicing that a man had his hand back, they wanted to catch Jesus as a violator of the law. So even though heaven came down to earth and blessed a disease, he'd already healed a leper before Mark chapter 3. Jesus was taking authority over disease, but it did not resonate with religious people. Instead of, wow, God is here, they sought to capture him and to kill him. Then it says he gets into a boat in Mark chapter 4, just before the scene I read to you. And it's a famous scene. That 5 miles across the lake, a great storm arose, the Bible says. It was so great that the waves came over the edge of the boat and they were all about to sink and die. Imagine being out in the middle of Lake Tahoe and suddenly the worst imaginable ocean-like storm hits the center of Lake Tahoe and you're in a rowboat. You're about to die. We know the story from Sunday school. They shook Jesus, who was sleeping in the storm, and Jesus calmed the storm. But instead of a great aha moment, it says the disciples were frightened. Once again, heaven touches earth, but it brings a reaction of fear and conflict from human beings. The withered hand inspired nobody. They sought to capture and kill Jesus because of that. The calming of the sea, it says the disciples were frightened because they had never seen anybody with authority over the wind and the waves. Now Jesus gets to the edge of the sea, gets off the boat, and the crazy man comes at all of them. Naked, cutting, bloody, loud, supernatural demonic strength, breaking iron, lunging at people, terrorizing the region. Jesus had calmed the sea. He had authority over disorder. He had authority over disease. And now he's about to exercise heaven touching this earth by taking authority over demons. Amen. Disease, disorder, and demons. If you want to know what the authority of Christ's kingdom on this earth is all about, it's taking authority over disease, disorder, and demon powers, friends. But in all three cases, the people reacted negatively. They did not rise up in revival. Jesus does these acts and the people are terrified. This man was not simply terrorized by a demon. He was totally inhabited. If we take legion for the word that it is, 6,000 demons inside one host, this man was fully inhabited. But the enemy's intent of evil, church, is not to inhabit just people. It's to own regions. It's to own territory. Everyone in that territory had to navigate their life around this man who welcomed, for whatever reason, we don't know, became a house to all of these demonic forces. The region was impacted. The territory was taken. Which, if you look at it in the opposite, when Jesus delivers someone from evil, when Jesus sets somebody free, church, not only is that person set free, but the territory around them is set free. When that father, when that husband, when that man, that woman gets set free, The children have a new environment. The children, the grandchildren have a new atmosphere. The people you work with, everybody in the territory is lifted. It's a new day. This isn't just about a person here. It's about this territory that Jesus is seeking to take back. Now, the text says that they were afraid when they returned. After the man was set free, the Bible says the people came back. The herdsmen became the first missionary. These Gentile herdsmen, you're not going to believe. Mr. Crazy Town, you got to see him. You won't believe what happened. Not only that, but 2,000 pigs just threw themselves off the cliffs. We're going to come back to that. Why that is so significant. The people came back and they saw him clothed in his right mind and sitting. The characteristics of this man, when evil ran its course, as evil seeks to run its course in every life that we know, but the kingdom of heaven comes down to rescue and to deliver evil from running its course in people's lives. And the impact on this man is that he was naked. He allowed this sexual indecency to take over his life. The fact that he lost all sense of moral boundary about his sexuality. Look what's going on in our world, friends. When demons are allowed to terrorize and to house themselves and to influence, people lose all of their sense of human sexuality the way God designed it. He was naked. He didn't care. Boundaries meant nothing to him. Moral order meant nothing to him. But when Jesus touched him, the first thing he did was he put his clothes on. When God touches your life and sets you free, there's no shame in this place. There's only power in this place. There's only God's kiss upon this house, upon your life in this room. We got millions of people living naked. Their sexuality is in complete chaos. Their private life, they don't care. They're living so forward, unclean, with evil and filth. It's like the man was naked. He could care less. When we walk in our secret sexual sin, it's like participating in this nakedness of this man. The enemy is having his way. When there is revival, what happens first is people start putting their clothes on. Their sexual life and sexuality regains control, and the chaos stops. People just accepting their nakedness. We don't even know what to say. People are running around, destroying themselves, cutting themselves, self-destructing, running around with all kinds of moral indecency, no boundaries in their life. That's what the enemy seeks to do to you and to me. When Jesus is allowed in, he helps us put our clothes on, friends. Then it says he came to his right mind. They said they saw him sitting in his right mind. People right now, they can't figure out their money. They can't figure out their life. They can't figure out their friendships. They can't figure out the Bible. They can't figure out a job. They can't figure out anything because they're not in their right mind. It's not COVID fog. It's not stress. It's when the enemy runs rampant in a human being's life, seeking to find a home and then terrorizing the region around that person. And Jesus has great compassion. He's crossed the lake to find you and me. He's here. He's not afraid. People might be afraid, but he is not afraid. The Bible said they found him sitting. He was in a place of self-control. This man was lunging and cutting, terrorizing. No one wanted to go near the house of the dead where this man was. There are some in this room today. People avoid you like the plague. They don't want to go anywhere near you. Not because your personality, but because they're afraid of you. They're afraid of the inconsistencies. They're afraid of the outbursts. They're afraid of the anger. They're afraid. and you can't find your way out, today is your way out. About 8-9 minutes is your way out, because we're going to pray. We are going to pray. The power of Jesus is unsettling. It disrupted their normal. Oddly, people can get very used to spiritual dysfunction. When he was healed, it shattered their sense of normal. And humans often fear what disrupts their own established order, even when it's good. Because this man's deliverance meant their examination. He's got the real problems. I got a few little problems. My life isn't that life. But what happens is, if Jesus has the power to do that, then what can he see in me? So people would say, get out of here. I don't want you in this region. I don't want you anywhere around my life. If you have the power to do that, because I cannot control the power that I see in Jesus Christ to do what I'm witnessing right now. This guy put his clothes on. This guy's in his right mind. This man is sitting still. They said, you've got to leave, Jesus. We are more comfortable with a demonized man than a liberated one. People fear transformation more than they fear bondage at times, because transformation requires total surrender. They weren't afraid of the man in chains. They were afraid of the one who could break those chains. This naked man, totally absent of logic. And that's where sexual brokenness is going to take everybody in this room. The complete absence of logic and wisdom and reasoning. To where you think, I could live in nakedness. And everybody else just has to deal with it. Why would we want to live naked, friends? Why would we want to live with our minds jacked up in a fog that we cannot see straight, when Jesus is here in this room as he was there on the shores where the Gadarene man among the dead met him? He's right here for us in this room today. I'm begging you. Today's the day to put your clothes on. Today's the day to see the fog lifted and your mind begin to be reordered so that you can figure out how to find that job, how to get to bed on time, how not to scroll all night long, how not to do these things that it's like we have no brain waves anymore because we're not in our right minds. But Jesus is here to heal and to deliver us. That absence of logic, that nakedness, the collapse of order, bodily order, mental order, the loss of rationality, no longer governed by reason, the loss of identity. My name is Legion. Instead of his name. That's why this whole game of pronouns and identity and sexual identity, friends, it's the same playbook the devil's been running on human beings since the time of the Bible. This is not new. I'm going to steal your identity. I'm going to confuse you about your identity. I'm Legion. No, you're not. That's not your name. That's who the devil says that you are. Loss of community, totally cut off from society. This isolationist is about to be set free and put on mission. This disordered man with no regard for human boundaries and human design. A man who couldn't even recognize his own perversion is about to be set free. His bodily integrity is about to be restored. His moral boundaries are about to return. He's about to be realigned with the purpose of his life as a human made in the image of God. This story is not about how far someone can fall, friends. No, this story is about how far away from God a person can go and yet make it all the way home. That's what this story's about. We see the crazy town person, and we're thinking, oh, hope they don't hurt themselves. Don't hurt people. Just don't hurt yourself. Don't. We can envision them clothed in their right mind all the way home, sitting in self-control and begging to be a follower of Jesus Christ. We can't think that way, but we're believers in this room. We have to. We have to believe that this story can be our testimony. To bring this to a close, remember that Jesus goes where no one else will go. And Jesus lives in us, so he's going to take us with him to places that we would not naturally go, because Jesus goes where no one else will. Remember that despite being totally controlled, isolated, and self-destructive, the naked man runs to Jesus and bows. I don't care how jacked up, far gone someone has become. As long as they're breathing, we have to be believing. There is still a shred, a flicker, a life of God's image in them that can recognize when Jesus Christ is in the region. He's in the room. The man comes and calls out to Jesus. The first sane thing he said to Jesus. Remember the pigs? 2,000 pigs? On this side of the sea, pigs were valuable livestock. On that side of the sea, they were an unclean animal. But for the Gentiles in Decapolis, these were like prize Texas steer. Seriously. They were reserved as a sacrifice for the most precious Greek or Gentile gods. But they were a delicacy. It was high-end livestock. Modern valuation of these was $5 million, these 2,000 pigs. Generational wealth went off that cliff. Not unclean spirits into unclean animals. In this case, it was unclean spirits into prized livestock. Whew. Off the cliff. These people in Decapolis lost their minds. They said, get out of here. We'll take the dysfunction of the crazy person over messing with our economy and our money. But Jesus shows us that there's things far more important than money in this life. Seeing people set free, people be made whole. The man then begs to follow Jesus. And oddly, Jesus tells him he can't follow him. This is rare. Jesus usually invites people to follow him. But the real miracle is the identity restoration. Sitting, self-controlled. He's clothed. All of his broken sexuality, all of his secrets, his sexual chaos is gone. He's clothed. And the brain fog lifts because it says, and he was in his right mind. How long has it been since you felt you could think straight? How long has it been since you felt clothed instead of naked sexually? How long has it been since you have felt near to Jesus instead of managing your secrets? I'm telling you, in the blink of an eye, Jesus comes to forgive and to free us, to set us straight, okay? Not do us in, because every one of us have these characteristics that Jesus has delivered us and forgiven us of. And then Jesus said what I call destiny to in the last moment of this message before we pray. What's our purpose? He said, I want you to go tell everyone about all the great things God has done for you. So it says he left and began to tell everyone all the great things Jesus had done for him. If you want a life on mission, you

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16: Welcome to today's message from Pastor Justin Soto of River City Baptist Church of Natomas. The example of our Savior being full of grace and truth found in John 1:14 is a pattern that they strive to emulate at RCBC. Standing strong in the principles and truths of God's Word with a heart of grace and love interwoven into the fabric of who they are, as illustrated by the message preached. 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
17: Start with a story here. My wife, Jen, she was born in San Diego. I was actually born in Oceanside. I'm 2 years, not quite, but almost 2 years older than her. And she only lived there in the Southern California area for a short amount of time in her infant and toddler stage. Then she moved up to Chico as a, you know, older toddler, maybe a two or so, and then grew up in mostly in Chico. She lived in Washington State for a few years, but mostly grew up in Chico. And of course, I grew up in Southern California my whole upbringing. So we crossed paths when I was two and she was a couple weeks old, I'm sure, at some point along the way. And I said to my toddler vantage point, you know, that's the girl I'm going to marry someday. And I'm not sure if that's true or not, but anyways, Jen. Growing up in Chico, she lived with her mom and stepdad there, and her dad and stepmom, who go to our church here, Danny and Peggy. They've been coming to our church for years and years now, and almost from the first few months we started, and been faithful members here at our church. They live in Elk Grove, and they have lived in Elk Grove on the same street, on Sierra Street there in Elk Grove, for over 30 years now. And so I want you to picture a 14-year-old Jen.

0: She lives in Chico, and she spends many weeks of the summer with her dad and stepmom there in Elk Grove. And many of you know Jen's half-sister, who also attends here, Corina, or Corey, and she is 9 years Jen's junior, so she's 9 years younger than Jen. So we have Jen, who's 14, let's say, and Corey, who is, we'll say, 5 years old. When we got married, Corey was 12, and she was already taller than me. Now, that's not a great accomplishment to be taller than me, but at 12 years old, she was taller than me at that point. But you got to not think of her as a 12-year-old or as an adult like she is now. You got to picture Corey, who is, let's call Corey 5 years old. She could have been four, she could have been six, but we'll say five. And Jen, 9 years her senior, she's 14. Jen leaves her house in Chico, spends a couple weeks with her dad and stepmom there on Sierra Street in Elk Grove, and just doing what, you know, teenagers do. And normally what would happen is when Peggy would go to work, she would drop Corey off at the daycare that was on the exact same street, about two blocks to the west, about, you know, 25 houses down was the daycare where she would go every day. And but her older sister, her teenage sister, her 14-year-old sister is there at the house, old enough to watch her little baby sister. So Peggy goes to work, and Corey gets up, and she wants to play with her older sister. She wants to do what, you know, 4 or 5 year olds, however old she was at the time, do. And she wants to eat, and she wants to do these things. So she goes to her older sister, Jen, and she starts trying to wake her up. And as most teenagers do, I have lots of teenagers in my house, so I know this is the case. Teenagers, but Larry, they like to sleep in. They like to sleep. And so here you have 5-year-old Corey wanting to play with 14-year-old Jen, and Jen was having nothing to do with this. So Corey decides, well, she knows where there's fun, and she knows where there's friends, and she knows where there's food. Her daycare. So she gets her, doesn't know what to do, so she puts her bathing suit on, she puts a pair of shorts on, she puts her flip-flops on, she's 5 years old, let's say, and she just starts, she walks out the front door, Jen's fast asleep, it's probably 8, 9 o'clock in the morning, whatever time it is, and here's little Corey walking down the road going to daycare. So she gets to daycare, she knocks on the door, the daycare provider there opens up the door and sees Corey there, and doesn't see any adults, and kind of weirded out by the whole scenario. And Corey comes in. So she pulls out her little Rolodex there and looks up Peggy's work number. And the daycare provider knew that Corey wouldn't be coming because she would be being watched by her older sister. And calls up Peggy at work. Peggy, we got a problem here. And Corey just came to daycare. And so Peggy, you know, has that conversation. And you should hear Peggy tell the story. Peggy is a master storyteller, just so you know. So she could probably she would certainly do a much better job than I'm doing relating the story to you. But so Peggy hangs up with the daycare provider, and she calls home. Well, Jen's still sleeping. She hears the phone ringing, bring, you know. And you know what you try to do when you hear the phone ring and you wake up and you want to sound like you've not been sleeping? You pull that, hello, you know, that over emphasis on all your word, all your syllables and articulations to make it sound like you're have been awake a long time. Hello, and hi, Jen. It's Peggy, and little dialogue back and forth. Have you seen Corey? Oh, I'm sure she's somewhere around here. And Jen lost her baby sister when her baby sister was 5 years old. Now, there's another story that's equally as good, and I'm already in trouble now for telling this story when my wife lost her sister. And but this story, you'll have to have Peggy tell you this story. So next time Peggy's back in church and you see Peggy, ask her the story about Jen driving the Mustang. And the Mustang was a stick shift. I'll just give you a little hint. And Jen had never driven at that time a stick shift yet. So they got halfway down the road in the stick shift, and then they couldn't get it started again. But that's a different sermon altogether, and I'm already in trouble when it comes to stories about my wife when she was a teenager, and I'll have to save the other stories for later. And verse 41, where we read earlier, It says, now his parents went to Jerusalem every year at the feast of the Passover. His parents, meaning our Lord, and his mother Mary, and his father figure, who would be Joseph, of course, and we know that he was not the father, the true father, and you'll see how that's taught here in other places as well. And but his parents, if you will, his father figure, his stepfather, if you will, would go to Jerusalem. Now, there were three holy weeks for the nation of Israel. Now, there were people scattered because there were two different captivities. There was the Assyrian captivity, and then there was the Babylonian captivity, and they happened about 550 years and about 450 years, respectively, prior to this point, which pushed the Jewish people all over the world, many of whom, in the time of Ezra and Nehemiah, returned to Jerusalem or there close to or in the surrounding areas. Some, however, were scattered and remained in those scattered portions. That's why in the book of Acts chapter 2, at the day of Pentecost, there were 16 different languages that were spoken when Peter preached the day of Pentecost in the miraculous gift of tongues to preach the gospel to the people who were gathered. They were all Jewish people, but because they'd been hundreds of years away from, you know, near Jerusalem, they spoke different languages. As we see, even in my own family, my dad is fluent in Spanish. I butcher the language. My kids don't know very much. And after a few generations, the languages change. And so, but the Jewish people would converge on Jerusalem. And there were three holy weeks that they would do that. They had the Passover week, which is what we have here, the week of the Pentecost, which is 50 days later from the Passover, and that's Acts chapter 2. And then there was what they call Yom Kippur now, which is the week of the Day of Atonement. And that would coincide with our September-ish. So those 3 months, and we'll call them March, May, and September, and it would fluctuate a little bit, the Jewish people would go to Jerusalem. Now, Jesus is 12 now, and Jesus is going to go on the trip with his father figure Joseph and with Mary, and the men were required to go one time per year, and oftentimes they'd go in large groups, and oftentimes the teenagers would go too, and oftentimes the ladies would go too, but the men were required to go. And so this is the first time that we know of that Jesus was able to go with the group, and they would travel from Nazareth, about 40-mile trek, and they would travel with large groups of people, maybe 40, 50, 60 people from their hometown, and they'd all traveled to Jerusalem because it was a holy week. Look at verse 41 again. Now his parents went to Jerusalem every year at the feast of the Passover. And when he was 12 years old, they went up to Jerusalem after the custom of the feast. And when they had fulfilled the days as they returned, the child Jesus tarried behind in Jerusalem, and Joseph and his mother knew not of it. And Jesus is getting a little bit older now, and they're saying, you know, Jesus, if you want to ride with that group on the way back, we sometimes do that when we shuffle. You know, we had our teen group thing that we did this last week. We went to the escape room earlier on the Wednesday, and we went to the Velocity Island Water Park on Thursday, and we sometimes shuffle who rides with whom as we go from place to place. And so I can imagine they all travel down together, and Joseph and Mary think that Jesus is going to be riding with somebody else, and so, you know, they leave back to Nazareth. Unbeknownst to them, they lost the Son of God. The Son of God is not with them. And much responsibility is being undertaken by Joseph and Mary as they are rearing the Son of God, who will be the Savior of the world. And in this particular instance, they lost Jesus, if you can believe that. Verse 44, but they, supposing him to have been in the company, went a day's journey. And they sought him among their kinsfolk and acquaintance. When they found him not, they returned back to Jerusalem, seeking him. And it came to pass that after 3 days, they found him in the temple, sitting in the midst of the doctors, both hearing them and asking them questions. And all that heard him were astonished at his understanding and answers. And when they saw him, they being Joseph and Mary, they were amazed. And his mother said unto him, Son, why hast thou thus dealt with us? Behold, thy father and I have sought thee sorrowing. And he said unto them, how is it that ye sought me? Wist ye not that it must be about my father's business? And they understood not the saying which he spake unto them. And he went down with them, came to Nazareth, and was subject unto them. And his mother kept all these sayings in her heart. And Jesus increased in wisdom and stature, in favor with God and man. I'm going to go ahead and get this one here. Sammers, if you give me that one. preaching from the sermon "Aware" or "Losing Jesus" is the title of the sermon. Give me that up on the screen there. Losing Jesus, if you can believe that. Now, I believe that in this volatile time in which we live, meaning 2020, meaning COVID time, meaning everything is changed and things are different. And from March through the end of May, mid-March to end of May, our church was basically all virtual and we weren't able to gather at all. Then May 31st, a few of us were able to regather and many are still watching online. And we're so thankful for these technologies and so thankful that we have these opportunities to gather as we have, like this and like this. But I think in times of struggle and difficulty, we might find ourselves where we've lost our relationship with Jesus. And sometimes, as I said earlier, a day will turn into a week, will turn into a month, will turn into a year, will turn into a decade. And as we're going to see from this story, we're going to draw the parallels here from the story of losing Jesus as Joseph and Mary literally lost the Son of God. They lost Jesus. I believe that the story illustrates how you and I can spiritually or even figuratively lose Jesus in our lives. And so I'm going to give you 6 points, and they'll be on the screen. The first one, if you look back to verse 42, it says, "And when he was 12 years old, they went up to Jerusalem after the custom of the feast." The very first thought I would like to say today on losing Jesus is this: Jesus can be lost while doing spiritual things. Let me give you an illustration. I'm going to illustrate how a husband and wife can be, share the same, roof, live under the same roof, share the same bed, share the same checkbook, but they can grow apart from each other. And that can illustrate how we grow apart from the Lord. And here, these, in the story, Joseph and Mary are traveling to Jerusalem. They are doing something spiritual. They are doing something that is commendable. They are doing what they ought to do. They're doing what they're supposed to do. And we ought to recognize the fact that they're doing the things that they're supposed to do, and rightly so. However, just because you're doing what you're supposed to do doesn't mean that you are close to the one for whom you're doing those things. For example, you can be in church. You can be you can be serving. You can be, when we get back to having nurseries, and we get back to having the junior church and Sunday school and Awana and all the things that we're hoping to do real soon, and hopefully we'll be able to do the things that our church does. You can be playing the special music or playing the guitar or singing or doing the things or preaching like I'm doing right now. You could be doing for the Savior, but not doing it with the Savior. And if you are doing it with the Savior, then you have that relationship. But if you're doing it for, and we're for doing things for him, we're also understand that just because you're doing, and back to the illustration of the husband and wife, the husband gets up early, he works long hours, a boss offers him overtime, he goes and does the overtime, then he's out there doing the lawn work and doing the things outside that would normally be done. The wife, conversely, she has her own job because it's so expensive nowadays, and she's doing the also the other duties that befall her, getting the lunches for the kids, and we get so busy doing for, we forget that we're supposed to be doing with. And we don't prioritize the relationship of it. And when you don't prioritize the relationship of it, you're doing an act. And I'm for doing acts. I'm for acts are displays of love. I realize that. And we do things in order to show our love. But let us never have the act of doing as a replacement for the relationship of. Because the relationship is the most important part. And so here we have Joseph and Mary. They are doing good things. They're doing spiritual things. They are going to Jerusalem. And you go to Jerusalem because you're supposed to do that. It says they went every single year. They chose the Passover as their holy week to go. They could have chosen the Pentecost week. They could have chosen the week that the Day of Atonement would fall as that week to go, because they had to go one of 3 weeks. They chose the Passover. Jesus can be lost while doing spiritual things. Again, it's about relationship with the Lord. It's about spending the time with him. It's about, when we come to church, we can sing the songs. We can say, "Hey, brother, hey, sister." We can do our classes. We can do, and we ought to do those things. But they're not a replacement for the relationship with the one for whom we do those things. So doing things is not enough. because Jesus can be lost while doing the things you're supposed to do. Next thought, look at verse 43. Verse 43 says, and when they had fulfilled the days as they returned, the child Jesus tarried behind in Jerusalem, and Joseph and his mother knew not of it. Jesus becomes lost oftentimes unknowingly. We had Frank and Ruth in the earlier service, and they just celebrated their 50th wedding anniversary on July 4th. Brother Frank's a smart guy. He gets married on July 4th because he'll never forget his anniversary. It's a good day to get married. I mentioned earlier Danny and Peggy, Jen's dad and stepmom. They actually got married on February 14th, Valentine's Day. Never going to forget the anniversary. And so Frank and Ruth, 50 years of marriage. Jen and I are 25 years next month. August 11th will be our 25th wedding anniversary. Eric was in service here this morning. Of course, he led singing, but he leaves after the singing because he was already in the first service and led singing for that as well. And but Eric and Baria have been married 5 weeks, and she was out of town because her grandfather isn't doing well, and she traveled to see her grandmother and her grandfather also, but I think it was more to see the grandmother because I believe that the grandfather is just getting up in years and such. But so Maria was gone, and actually, but Eric's going to pick her up right now. She's coming home right now. And when you're at honeymoon stage, I mean 5 weeks, I mean you live, breathe, eat, sleep, and all those things, and you know it's all encompassing. But when you get to 25 years, it's got to be on purpose. And I think it can be. I think it should be. But I think that sometimes people will, like my parents, 29 years of marriage, and all of a sudden it's like, who are you? Who is this person I share a bed with? Because who's this person I share a checkbook and share a family with? Because you've grown apart. And it's this slow process of decay, this slow process of decline. And it's just the natural tendency, but we're not supposed to be natural. We're supposed to be supernatural. And on purpose, you stay close to the Lord. When you first got saved, everything was fresh and zealous and wonderful. And you heard the sermons and you first learned that, you know, the gospel accounts, it was four different perspectives of the same story. You didn't know that until you got to Mark. And you think, I just read this story. And then you realize that Matthew and Mark are the same stories from different vantage points. I'm always so fresh and always so new. Now, the Bible's inexhaustible, so it can never get old. It's we who get old. And we who become complacent. And it's we who tend to lose Jesus oftentimes unknowingly, like the couple who are in their 20th years of marriage and they think to themselves, who is this person? It was a slow process over time of neglect. And if we're not careful, it's the same in Christianity. You ever just wonder why somebody just all of a sudden disappears from the work of the Lord? It could be maybe even a pastor or a youth pastor, maybe somebody that you looked up to, maybe somebody even in our church who was maybe teaching classes or doing works for the Lord, and all of a sudden they just disappeared. All of a sudden they were just gone. You think, how can last week they be on the piano doing their thing and this week be completely gone and not even in church anymore? Slow process. They woke up one day and thought, who is the Lord anyways? There's a guy, he's on the internet, and he was a pastor for 25 years, and now he's a devout atheist promoting atheism. 25, a quarter of a century he was a pastor. And now he is spewing atheism. Well, how do you get there? Very slowly, little by little by little by little. Jesus becomes lost, oftentimes unknowingly. If you look at the verse again there, they were just a little careless. A little carelessness goes a long way, and that's why it's so important for those of you who are watching from home, you got to watch every week. And if you can't watch on a Sunday, you got to, for whatever reason, you got to watch and get caught up. Because what's going to happen is this. We already have the reason of everything being, you know, disheveled with the schedules and the restrictions and such. And the next thing we're going to know is 4 years from now, we'll think, boy, it's been a long time since I've been in church. Because these things just come upon us and unknowingly. Look at the verse again, verse 43. And when they had fulfilled the days as they returned, the child Jesus tarried behind in Jerusalem, and Joseph and his mother knew not of it. They were just a little bit careless, and in their carelessness, And unbeknownst to them, for one whole day, they lost Jesus. We have to be very careful to not lose Jesus in our lives. And so first thought is Jesus can be lost while doing spiritual things. Jesus becomes lost oftentimes and almost always unknowingly. We just wake up one day and think, what in the world am I doing? Number three, look at verse 44. But they, supposing him to have been in the company, went a day's journey, and they sought him among their kinsfolk and acquaintance. Now, they're looking for Jesus in all the wrong places, if you will. And I'll just say this. We have to be careful that when our relationship with the Lord is distanced, that we don't go looking in the wrong place. Let me give you a couple of illustrations. I can go back to the illustration of the husband and wife relationship. I think of Dave and Danielle. I officiated their wedding 8 years ago. Is that right? And first wedding that I did as the pastor of River City Baptist Church was Dave and Danielle. And they live in Dixon, and they can't come all the time, but they've been coming so faithful. It's like a 40-minute drive or so, and they come as often as they can and such. So good to have them here. And so all kinds of people talking about weddings and marriages and things of that nature. But so back to the illustration of marriage, because that's a good illustration as it illustrates the things that we're seeing here in the story. Let's say people have married 15 years or so. The guy goes to work, and unbeknownst to him, or because of neglect and unknowingly, his relationship with his wife isn't what it once was. And then the cute gal on the other side of the office catches his eye. If you're in a difficult situation in your own marriage, and we all go through difficult situations, there's not a marriage that's perfect. And we talk about Ruth and Frank of 50 years. They've gone through some difficult situations. You say, how do you know that? Because I know everybody does. But it's during those difficult situations that you have to be super on guard, because you don't want to do anything foolish, right? And that translates perfectly also for this type of thing. When you kind of feel distant from the Lord, it's not the time to be go looking up new doctrine. Searching YouTube search on some, because there's a guy out there and he's got 25 followers and he's going to sit behind a desk with a Bible in his hand and give you enough scripture to say, and by the way, there's, you know, 7 billion people on planet Earth, and he and his 25 followers are the only ones who have it right. And boy, they straightened out the whole world on what the church is supposed to be and what salvation is supposed to be and all these different things. And you know what you can do? You can get online. You're already distant from the Lord. You've already spent some time away from him, and now you're looking for him in the wrong places. I'll give you two examples of people who founded cult religions. By cult, I mean Christian cult, meaning they have no gospel, they have no salvation. The Jehovah's Witnesses and Mormons, those are non-gospel preaching entities, just so you know. Charles Taze Russell is the founder of Watchtower and Tract Society, later to be known as, or it's called Russellism at first, then Watchtower and Tract Society, and now we know them as Jehovah's Witnesses. Joseph Smith Jr. is the founder of the Latter-day Saints. We also would know them to be Mormons. Both of those religions do not preach the gospel as this book teaches it. Both of those.
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8: When Jesus talks about the Holy Spirit and he says, I will send you a helper, it's the exact same word used in both places. Translated helper in John's gospel, translated advocate in 1 John. The idea is it somebody who comes to help in a time of need, or it even carries with it the connotation of someone who provides a legal defense. In our sin, we have somebody who comes to our defense, and his name is Jesus. And the defense he provides is not, no, they're actually righteous. The defense he provides is, I have been righteous for them. I have been righteous for them. Then verse 2 says, he is the propitiation for our sins, and not for ours only, but also for the sins of the whole world. Propitiation. This week's challenge is to use the word propitiation in an original sentence that is not about Jesus. Don't do that. That is weird. But what does that word mean? What does it mean that Jesus is our propitiation? It's a bizarre word, but it's a beautiful word. Here's what it means. A propitiation is that which turns wrath into favor. A propitiation turns wrath into favor. The Bible teaches that there is such a thing as God's wrath. And unlike you and I, when we get sort of tied up with wrath, God's wrath is not selfish. God's wrath is not capricious. God's wrath is not vindictive. God's wrath is perfect, and God's wrath is just. And it is very real. God looks at sin with wrath. And what Jesus does as our propitiation is he satisfies God's wrath towards sin so that when God looks at us, he does not see our sinful imperfection, but rather he sees Christ's sinless perfection. And so he looks upon us with favor. Jesus satisfies God's wrath so that God looks at us only with favor. That's good news. That's good news. Jesus is our advocate. When we stand accused by our sin, he comes to our defense, not with our righteousness, but his. He is our propitiation, meaning he turns God's wrath into favor. And to be clear, I don't mean, when I say God's favor, I don't mean health and wealth and all that stuff. What I mean is that you and I can live with the peace of knowing that God's favor towards Jesus belongs to us if our faith is in him. And this is admittedly a little bit of a tricky concept to understand accurately, because if we leave it right there and just move on, it sort of sounds like, okay, God the Father is really angry and he's coming to get us, but good thing Jesus steps in the way to save us from angry God the Father. It's easy to make it look like God the Father is the bad guy here and God the Son, Jesus, is the good guy. And we need to be clear that that's not the case. They're both the good guy. As a matter of fact, in the book of Romans, you don't need to turn there. But in the book of Romans, it says this. It says that all have sinned and fall short of the glory of God and are justified by his grace as a gift through the redemption that is in Christ Jesus. Don't miss this part. Whom God put forward as a propitiation by his blood to be received by faith. Paul, the author of Romans, is saying that no one of us could go into the courtroom where we are judged by God's law and emerge innocent. Every one of us is guilty. And yet, Romans, like 1 John, tells us that Jesus is our propitiation. And whose idea was it to send Jesus as our propitiation? It was God's. That God the Father, God the Son, God the Holy Spirit, in perfect community, God the Father sent the Son to be the propitiation for our sins. God set in motion from eternity past that a day would come when he would send his Son into the world to pay the penalty for our sins so that his wrath towards sin would be completely absorbed on the cross. And once again, all that would be left for us is his favor. That's a propitiation. And John says that Jesus is the propitiation for the sins of the whole world. What does that mean? That means that salvation is open to anyone. To the Jew, to the Gentile, to male or female, to young or old, to rich or poor, to the judgmental religious person, to the self-worshipping workaholic, for the person who sold their soul for fame or for fortune or for power, for anyone, anywhere, from any tribe, tongue, and nation, salvation is open to all who would believe and be justified by his grace. That's good news. That's good news, right? Understand, you don't have to be your own advocate. I think it's amazing. We can walk with Jesus for years and years, and yet we still feel like we need to kind of be our own advocate. It's like we don't really believe that grace is for us. You don't have to get your life together so it's shiny enough. You don't have to shove all your junk in the closet and hope that God doesn't see it. You have an advocate in your sin. His name is Jesus. You have a propitiation for your sin who turns wrath into favor. His name is Jesus. Jesus took all of God's wrath. God is fresh out of wrath for you. I'm sorry to say, all that's left is favor. All that's left is favor. Now, quickly, we're talking community on mission in this series. So quickly, I just want to flesh out a couple of important points for why this matters for our life in community on mission. And I meant to say at the beginning, we're spending most of our time on verse 2. It'll pick up after this, I promise. But here are a couple of implications. Number one, because Jesus is our propitiation, there should be absolutely no place in the world where it is safer to admit your struggles and shortcomings than Christian community. There should be absolutely no place in the world where it is safer to admit your struggles or shortcomings than Christian community. Now listen, I get that has not historically been the case. But a Christian community is a community formed by the gospel of Jesus Christ. And in such a community, we're able to listen deeply to one another. We're able to form relationships with one another. We're able to show grace to each other. We're able to pray for one another. We're able to point one another to Jesus. We're able to remind one another that Jesus has paid for our sin. We're able to remind one another that the Holy Spirit lives inside of us. We're able to love one another into Christ's likeness. That's what we can do in Christian community. And listen, if you've experienced this, you know that there are few things more toxic to your soul than putting on the front that everything is okay when underneath you're hurting. And yet, in so many places in our world, it is unsafe to admit that we're struggling, that we're hurting, that we actually don't have it all together, that we're actually not sure about X, Y, and Z, that we're just having a tough time. And a Christian community has to be a community where we can bring our darkness into light and not be met with condemnation and shame, but instead be met with sanctifying, cleansing, life-giving grace. There should be no place in the world where it is safer to admit our struggles and shortcomings than Christian community. Number two, because Jesus is your propitiation, you can be free from the bitterness and anger you carry towards those who have hurt you. There are a lot of us in this room who we're living life and we're carrying guilt over things that we've done. And the message that God has for you is that you can take that guilt to the cross of Jesus Christ and know that your debt has been paid, that your sin has been paid for, and you can walk in freedom. There are others of us who the burden we're living with is not what we've done. The burden we're living with is we're continuing to feel pain from what was done to us. And because Jesus is your propitiation, you don't have to carry that bitterness and anger anymore. Because Jesus died not only for the sins you committed, he died for the sins committed against you. So that means you don't have to spend your life wishing that somebody would pay them back. They will pay for their sin eventually, or they will give it to Jesus and they will know it has been paid for. Either way, you don't have to carry that bitterness and anger any longer. What does that have to do with community? I think it has everything to do with community. Because if you're anything like me, when you're walking in that pain, it's really hard to see that. It's really hard to see that. What we need is we need our brothers and sisters who have a little bit of emotional distance from what's going on with us, and they can come to us and they can say, you know, you can release that. You know, Jesus wants to take that burden from you. We need one another to help us see that God not only forgives what we have done, God forgives that which was done against us, so we don't have to walk in bitterness and in anger. Now, real quick, I want to be crystal clear about what I'm not saying. Number one, I am not saying we don't report crimes. We do. There have been far too many stories in the news in recent months and years of churches that have tried to say to victims of crimes within churches, they've said, no, you don't need to go to the authorities. We'll handle this in-house and you need to forgive. That is a lie from the pit of hell. I'm not at all saying we don't report crimes. We do. Full stop. Second, if you're walking in that bitterness and anger over something that has been done to you, it would be easy to hear what I'm saying and say, okay, great. Well, I'm really angry about something that has been done to me, and now you're telling me that I can forgive, and now I just feel guilty because I don't feel like I'm in a place where I can forgive. Thank you very much. Glad I came to church today. And listen, if that's you, I need to understand that that's not the case at all. Listen, don't miss this. The grace that will ultimately empower you to forgive completely is yours every step of the way. Forgiveness is a process, and there is grace for you every step of the way, and one day that grace will allow you to be free. There's no guilt for you. There's no guilt. There's only grace. There's only grace. Third, because of what Jesus has done for us, our lives are not about what we're working for. They're about what we're working for, what we're living from. Our lives are not about what we're working for. Our lives are about what we're living from. We don't work for God's favor. We live from God's favor. We don't work for a secure identity. We live from a secure identity. We don't work for approval. Come on, how many people in this world are just spinning their wheels going crazy for some sort of approval? We do not do that. We live from the approval of our Heavenly Father. We don't work for closeness with God that is made possible by our moral goodness. We live from closeness with God that has been made possible by Christ's righteousness. We don't try to be obedient to earn love. We receive love that is greater than anything we could ever hope to earn, and we respond with joyful obedience. I need you to understand there's grace for you. At the cross of Jesus Christ, there's grace for you. And see, part of the reason why we need one another is because every single one of us, we have to live with our internal monologue 24 hours a day. And I don't know about you, but my inner monologue is a jerk. Like he's really mean. He says mean and nasty things to me all the time. You should definitely not hang out with him, right? I have to live with my internal monologue all the time, and you do too. And if yours is anything like mine, you need people to come alongside of you that can remind you of God's grace. You need people to come alongside of you who can remind you, no, actually, yes, your internal monologue is a jerk, and he or she also a liar. There is grace for you. There's grace for you. When we listen to our inner critic, it impacts our lives in so many different ways. We're harsh and demanding with ourselves, so that makes us harsh and demanding with others. We're nervous, we're stressed out, we don't sleep well. Or maybe, this is a big one for me, it's like you can't even take a compliment because anytime someone says something nice, it's like it rouses your inner monologue from its slumber and it just goes into hyperdrive. They don't mean it, they're just saying that. They have an angle here. No, you're not, you're a loser. Like, you can't even take a compliment, and all this stuff just gets messed up. And we're always feeling guilty about something. Can anyone relate to that one? Why? Because we're listening to our inner critic instead of the voice of truth. And we need people who don't listen to our inner critic 24 hours a day to remind us of grace. And we need to remind them as well, because they've got their own inner critic. We need to be reminded that our debt is paid. We need to be reminded that we can live in freedom and hope and joy, and we don't need to let sin conquer us, but because we can conquer it. Why? Because there's grace for us. Because Jesus is our advocate. Jesus is our propitiation. And if we let that define us, it'll alter the trajectory of our lives in all of the best possible ways. I mean, think about, let me just go at this from one other angle. Think about how much tension and toxicity in your life is ultimately the result of insecurity. Seriously. I mean, imagine how many of the issues in your marriage are the result of either your insecurity or your spouse's insecurity. Why is it that you don't even have to think about it? You're just automatically jealous of other people. Why is that? You're insecure. Why is it that you can never have a constructive conversation about your shortcomings? It's because you're insecure. Now, listen. Just so you know where I'm coming from, is if there was an insecurity club, I would make myself president and then be insecure that no one else would join, all right? So like, that's just my world. This thing's got its hooks in me deep. I'm speaking from firsthand experience here. I know that insecurity can drag us down. I know that firsthand. But I also know firsthand the freedom that comes from realizing there's grace for me and that I'm not defined by my insecurity, that I'm actually called and redeemed and justified by God. So I can live with grace, live from a place of grace, not insecurity. For everything that is broken in me, I have an advocate who comes to my defense, and his name is Jesus, and he's really, really good at his job. And if you, like me, struggle with that kind of insecurity, you need to remember that as well. I need people to remind me that there's grace for me, and chances are you do too. That's why we need each other. Verse 3. And by this, we know that we have come to know him, if we keep his commandments. Now, these are very carefully chosen words by John. He's writing into a culture with lots of spiritual and religious ideas. And one idea that was beginning to kind of take shape was a concept called Gnosticism. And we're not going to get into it in any great depth, but all you need to know is this. Is that Gnostics believed that sort of the key to spiritual enlightenment was just attaining some special spiritual knowledge. That knowledge didn't make any practical difference in the world, but spiritual enlightenment was all about knowing special things. And John is saying, no, that's actually not true at all. The way you know God is not by saying you've gained some secret knowledge, but it's by keeping his commandments. In fact, John goes on to say in verse 4, whoever says, I know him, but does not keep his commandments, is a liar, and the truth is not in him. True knowledge of God leads to obedience to his commands. And obedience is objective evidence of our knowledge. Why? Because when we see God as he truly is, when we see the incredible love that he has for us displayed on the cross of Jesus Christ, when we experience what it's like to be filled and empowered by his Holy Spirit, that cannot help but produce obedience in us. Obedience that is motivated not by guilt or religious performance, but obedience that is motivated by love. Are we still going to struggle? Are we going to still have areas of misalignment? Will we constantly still be in need of an advocate who covers us with his righteousness? Yes, yes, and yes. But if we really know him, if we really see Jesus as he truly is, it'll change us. It'll change us. See, you and I, we can live a life of religious performance and remain unchanged. We can live a life that is motivated simply by sin management and remain unchanged. But when we see that in our brokenness, we were objects of God's wrath, but Jesus was a propitiation for us, leaving only favor, that changes us. That changes us. So that means the key for you and I, we talk about sin is motivated by our affection. So the key to conquering our sin is not do better, try harder. The key is to press more into Jesus, to experience more of him, to see him as he truly is, and to allow him to continue to change us and transform us. Why? Because love inspires obedience, and grace inspires obedience. Verse 5. But whoever keeps his word, in him truly the love of God is perfected. It's perfected. It is when our lives are a picture of obedience to Jesus Christ that God's love has done what it was meant to do. His love is perfected for us. In John's gospel, when Jesus is hanging on the cross with his dying breath, he says these words. He says, "It is finished." In other words, I have done what I've come to accomplish. I've come and I've lived, I've preached the kingdom of God, and I'm dying on the cross for the sins of the world. What I have sought to do has been accomplished. It is finished. It is the exact same word that 1 John here uses to say perfected. It's the idea of completion. The idea when you and I, when we live lives of obedience, that the love of God has done what is intended to do. I said a minute ago that this idea of Gnosticism was taking shape. And Gnostics believed that, again, sort of knowledge was kind of an end in and of itself. And John is saying, no, no, that's not true. That's not true at all. That the love of God is meant to inspire obedience. And when we're obedient, that means that the love of God has accomplished its work in us. And also we need to understand that God's invitation to obedience, that is a beautiful and gracious, loving gift on his behalf. Why? Because that is life as God intended it. That is the life that God designed. We will find the most joy. We will find the most fulfillment when we are walking in obedience with him. Our God is a God who is seeking to transform us day by day, to be transformed by his love so that that love is perfected and so that we walk in joyful obedience. Let's finish it out. Verse 5, going into verse 6. By this we may know that we are in him. Whoever says he abides in him ought to walk in the same way in which he walked. Our abiding in him, our remaining close to him, same word in Greek, our being connected with him causes us to walk in the manner in which Jesus walked. Once again, it's not knowledge for knowledge's sake. It's knowledge that then leads to a transformed life, a transformed life. If we abide in him, if we remain close to him, if we're remaining in him, if we're understanding his life, if we're studying his words, if we're studying his ways, that will cause us to walk in him. Let me illustrate this with kind of a silly example. I love that we live in a day and age where you can learn to do pretty much anything on YouTube. It's phenomenal. Like any other, like, okay, I don't know how to do, like, forget directions. I'm going to watch a video about it, right? Like, for example, a while ago, I needed to change out the windshield wipers on my car, and I'm not really a car guy, and the instructions weren't that clear. So I just type in the model number into YouTube, and boom, 5 minutes, got a video, all right, I know what I'm doing. You know, install the windshield wipers, and they work great. Fantastic. Thank you, YouTube. Or a little while ago, we moved, and the microwave in our new house didn't work very well, so we were going to need to replace it. So I'm like, how hard is it to replace an over-the-range microwave? So I watched a YouTube video on how to replace it, and that inspired me to hire a professional. It's like, I am going to break this house if I try to do this, right? But the fact is, it's sort of a silly example, but the fact is we can, okay, I'm going to watch this video and then I can imitate it. And then I can do what I've seen in the video. It's a silly example, but it's the same idea. That we're meant to abide in Jesus. We're meant to be formed by Jesus. We're meant to be familiar with Jesus. And then we're meant to go out and imitate him. We're meant to go out and imitate him, to walk in the same manner that he walked. And so we've each got to ask this question. We have to ask it together as a community. We have to ask it if you're in a missional community, it's worth asking together with your missional community. And we each have to ask it individually. Where am I abiding? Where am I remaining? Or let's put it in the plural. Where are we abiding? What are we allowing to shape us and form us? This is something I'm seeing more and more recently, is that far too many of us, we are bothered by the truth of God's word because we show up to church, but we're abiding somewhere else. We show up to church, but we're being formed by something else. We're abiding with voices that are encouraging us to be afraid. And there are plenty of those out there. We're abiding with voices that are encouraging us to be exclusive rather than inclusive. We're abiding with voices that are encouraging us to hate our enemies and point the finger at our enemies instead of voices that encourage us to love our enemies as Jesus instructed. We're abiding with voices that are teaching us the coward's catchphrase of "but what about?" instead of voices that are teaching us to let God search us and know us and reveal what is not right in us instead of just trying to shift the blame somewhere else. And listen, there are voices like that across the ideological spectrum. And you and I, we must be careful. If we're going to be followers of Jesus Christ, we must not abide within earshot of such voices. But we need to abide in the voice of truth. And when we remain in him, when we walk in the manner in which he walked, fueled by our abiding, see, that's when real change starts to happen. That's when we see our character begin to transform. That's when we see broken relationships begin to heal. That's when we see the values of Jesus permeate our community because we're living it. We are the ones doing the permeating. That's when we see the power of God as the Holy Spirit is unleashed and miracles are happening. That's when we see real change in us, in our community, and in the world. And at the end of the day, isn't that what we want? We want that kind of change, and it starts with us. It starts with us, with our abiding, with our remaining. So may we be a community that abides in Jesus. May we know that he is our advocate, and he is our propitiation. May we know him in such a way that his love transforms us. May we see that his way is best, and may we be people who live lives of joyful obedience inspired by love. Amen? Amen. I want to invite the prayer team up. These men and women would be absolutely thrilled to have the opportunity to pray for you. So if there's anything that was stirred up in the message today, come see them. If there's anything that you walked in here with that's unrelated to what we've talked about today, come see them. They would count it an honor and a privilege to pray for you. But let me just pray a blessing over all of us, and we'll go. God, we thank you so much that in our brokenness, we have an advocate, Jesus Christ, the righteous. We thank you so much that we have a propitiation who turns wrath towards sin into favor for us. God, so many of us, we live our lives feeling like we need to advocate for ourselves, that we need to do enough, that we need to try harder, that we need to do something to appease our sense of guilt, our inner critic, and all of that. God, I pray that you would drown all of that out in each one of us with the voice of truth. I pray that we would be a community that preaches the gospel to one another, that when we are broken by our sin, that we would be a community that comes alongside each other and points us to the cross, to remind us that our sin is paid for, to remind us that the Holy Spirit lives in us and is working in us to transform us towards holiness. May we be people who experience your love in such a profound way that we live lives of obedience without a hint of religious obligation, and instead lives that are inspired entirely by your great love for us. We ask these things in Jesus' name. Amen.
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11: Here's what I will do if you give, he tells the people of Malachi's time. You'll be blessed. I'll reward you with blessing so much that you won't even be able to contain it.
12: Pastor Brett Metter points to a true and sure source of blessing to those who give back to the Lord.
11: And it was Billy Graham who coined that phrase, you can't outgive God. The scripture promises material and spiritual benefits to the man who gives to God. I challenge you to try it and see. And I would challenge you the same thing.
12: When Jesus said, "Seek first his kingdom and his righteousness, and all these things will be given to you," he was promising to meet our needs if we put him first. Yet many of us have shortchanged ourselves by neglecting God in various ways, including with our finances. And that's the challenge Pastor Brett Metter draws for us from our study in Malachi on today's Word.
11: Today, I'm going to talk about tithing. Malachi chapter 3 is arguably kind of the epicenter of the topic of tithing. And that's why we're going to talk about this. And you know, we live in a world that understandably sort of weirded out by the whole topic. We've seen a lot of wacko stuff coming from the church in this area of giving and tithing. It's just gotten weirder and weirder. I understand the abuses, and hopefully I'll be able to clear up some of that, how it really is supposed to be, according to the Bible. So let's see what happens here in Malachi chapter 3, verse 7 is where we'll pick it up. "Even from the days of your fathers, you are gone away from mine ordinances, and have not kept them. Return unto me, and I will return unto you, saith the Lord of hosts. But you said, wherein shall we return? Will a man rob God? Yet you have robbed me. But you say, wherein have we robbed thee?

0: in tithes and offerings. You are cursed with a curse, for you have robbed me, even this whole nation. Bring ye all the tithes into the storehouse, that there may be meat in mine house, and prove me now herewith, saith the Lord of hosts, if I will not open you the windows of heaven and pour you out a blessing, and there shall not be room enough to receive it. And I will rebuke the devourer for your sakes, and he shall not destroy the fruit of your ground, neither shall your vine cast her fruit before the time in the field, saith the Lord of hosts. And all nations shall call you blessed, for you shall be a delightsome land, saith the Lord of hosts. Radical statements here. And what an important topic here. First of all, the Lord points out the need of the people. In verse 7, he kind of calls them out. He says, you know, you need to return to me and I will return to you. And then they say, wherein should we return to you? Do you sense a little bit of an attitude from the people here? Where in chapter 1, the Lord says, I have loved you. And the people said, wherein have you loved us? And most of us, even if you're a nominal Bible student, you can say, well, how about when the Lord opened the Red Sea so that you could go through and get away from Egyptian's army? How about when he delivered you from being slaves in Egypt? Like, I could list 100 things that the Lord did lovingly toward the Jews. But here are the Jews in Malachi's time, at the end of the Old Testament period. They're saying, when did you love us, God? And then the Lord says, and you've dishonored and despised my name. Wherein have we despised your name? And that's the attitude of the people. And this sort of discourse goes on and on through this book. And the Lord says, man, I want you to return to me. How do we return to you, God? And the Lord says, here's how. And he gives us this whole dissertation on their tithe and their offering. The need of the people was to return to the Lord. That's what we read in verse 7. Return to me, and I will return back to you. And isn't it interesting that the idea of being with the Lord and returning to the Lord, one of the measurements that's associated with that is this idea of your money and giving. And the Lord calls him out on it and he says, man, you need to give of your tithe and offering. That's how you return to me. You know, if we're looking at the tithe in the Old Testament, what part of their stuff were they supposed to give? Were they to look at all their stuff? If you had to pick out the stuff you were going to give out of the tenth, what was your part that you were supposed to pull out? The first fruits, the best fruits. Yeah, but Brett, that's my blue ribbon prize winning 4-H sheep. Exactly. That's the one you give to God. And the best of your fruit, the best of your crops and your herds and flocks and what have you. Can I remind you of the people of Malachi? The Lord said, you bring your lambs, Malachi chapter 1, verse 8. And he says, if you offer, speaking of the sheep, the blind for sacrifice, is it not evil? And if you offer the lame and the sick, is it not evil? Offer it to your governor. Will he be pleased with thee or accept thy person? Saith the Lord of hosts. He's saying, man, you guys, if the governor came to your house, you wouldn't even give him the lamb that you're giving to me as a sacrifice. But they gave begrudgingly. That's where the people of Malachi's day were. They not only were robbing God of the tithe and offering, but when they brought their sacrifice, they'd say, find some old crippled, broken down old lamb, and let's give that one to God. They were giving begrudgingly. That's not the way we're supposed to give. It should be that joyful, man, I get to give the best to the Lord. That's why 2 Corinthians chapter 9, verse 7, every man, according as he purposeth in his heart, so let him give, not grudgingly, or word begrudgingly, or of necessity, for God loves a cheerful giver. That should be the heart behind giving. When you give of your substance to the Lord, it's supposed to be cheerful. I love this is a fun translation. The word cheerful is the Greek word hilarion. Can you imagine what word we get from hilarion? Hilarious. The Lord loves a hilarious giver. Brett, we need like a comedian to come to church. And no, the idea is that there should just be a hilarity when you're giving. Like, oh, I just love that I get to do this. This is awesome. Not, oh, I got to give to the Lord again. I would say if that's your attitude, you might as well keep your money. Because you're messing with the whole purpose of giving is to be an act of worship and something that should be joyful and something that is meant to be a blessing. So some people, if you're stuck on that, Brett, I think tithing is of the Old Testament law, and I don't want to give because I'm not under the law. Well, then that's great. I would say that's correct. You don't, and you shouldn't give. And if it's something that's begrudging, don't do it. It should be driven personally by your relationship and your love for the Lord. It's not a got to, it's a get to. Brett, I'm more of a New Testament kind of Christian. I like the New Testament. Oh, let's see what the New Testament's model of giving is. Let's go to Acts chapter 4 and check this out. And it says there, and the multitude of them that believed were of one heart and of one soul. Neither said any of them that aught of the things which he possessed was his own, but they had all things in common. Verse 33, and with great power gave the apostles witness of the resurrection of the Lord Jesus, and great grace was upon them all. Neither was there any among them that lacked. They weren't missing out on anything. For as many as were possessors of lands or houses sold them and brought the prices of the things that were sold and laid them down at the apostles' feet. And distribution was made unto every man according as he had need. There's the New Testament model. Sell everything and you bring it to the church leadership's feet and drop it down. Do you guys want to go with that model? Now, why don't we do that model? I'll tell you why we don't do that model. I'll just tell you, I'll be honest with you. Because the church was in a unique situation back in those days. By the way, what is this? There's a name for this. Socialism or communism even. This is communism. By the way, I'm going to say something that's going to freak some of you guys out. Communism would be a wonderful, amazing form of government. It really would, except for one problem. Sin. You put communism with people who happen to be sinful, and then you get massive corruption and evil. But that's true with any form of government, by the way, even capitalism. Like, it's funny how wherever you add people in the mix, it makes things ugly. Why was this working? The answer, it was working because they were under massive persecution at this time. The Roman Empire and the various, you know, emperors that came through, 10 waves of Roman persecution on the church. And the church was running for their lives. Like there was a day where these Christians, for just believing in Jesus and saying Jesus is Lord, they would dip them in hot wax and burn them to death and then hang them on the street like streetlights and light them on fire. That was a tough day as being a Christian back in those days. So the church, they were living in very scary times. So they had all things in common. They sold all their possessions and brought it all together. And they survived by loving for and caring on one another. Wherever you see persecution, you oftentimes see purity. Interesting enough. By the way, along with this chapter, we also have the story in Acts chapter 4 of a little couple named Ananias and Sapphira. They were seeing this go on where everybody was giving of their possessions. And so Ananias said, hey, let's do that. We'll sell our possessions, but we'll keep some for a rainy day for us. But we'll tell them we're giving all of our possessions. So Ananias comes walking into Peter and sets down all of the stuff and says, here's our possessions. And Peter says, all of your possessions? And Ananias says, yep, everything. He falls down dead. And they drag him out, you know. And Sapphira comes walking in a little later and is like wondering where Ananias is. But she brings and says, here's the rest of it. Ananias and I, we sold all our, here it is. And Peter says, all of your possessions? Yes, it is. She kicks over dead. Man, aren't you glad the Lord doesn't move like that in his church today? That was a good lesson for us. But man, you know, can you imagine on a Sunday us all singing, I surrender all. I surrender most. Like, that would not be so good. But that's what happened in that day because they were not being honest before the Lord about their giving. God wants to develop in his people an obedience, especially in the area of giving. So how does the church do with this, generally speaking, in the area of giving? Well, as it turns out, the studies, the average Protestant, he gives only 3% of his income to the church, who attends church regularly. 3% is the typical average. Now, this starts to introduce something that's interesting about some things that are, you know, some of you are not going to like, but I'm just going to say it anyway. After we see, you know, first of all, the need of the people, they need to return to the Lord, the sin of the people, they were keeping their money from the Lord. Then the Lord gives the remedy to the people about how they fix this problem. And the first thing that he says is right there in verse 10, the verse part, bring ye all the tithes into the storehouse. This is where the tithe goes. In the Old Testament, the storehouse was a place where the food was kept. And then the people would divvy out the food from the storehouse and take care of the community from the storehouse. That's the Old Testament model. In the New Testament, the Bible calls the Word of God the food, if you would, and it's the place where people are fed. The storehouse, you know, the storehouse in this context meant the temple, right? God's house. If you read verse 10, bring ye the tithe into the storehouse that there may be meat in mine house. That means the temple. So in the New Testament, that temple ministry moved to more of a church context, where the church was where the tithe was supposed to be. So the storehouse in the Old Testament, temple, the storehouse in the New Testament was the church, even as they would lay their tithes and their money down at the apostles' feet. Now, this is important because what is the church? Some of you say, well, the church is all people who are Christians in the world. And there's a certain truth to that. But you also have to understand God recognizes three institutions in the world. He recognizes government. He recognizes the family institution. But he also recognizes the church of Jesus Christ. And the church has leadership according to God. And leadership is elders, deacons, and bishops. The word bishop is episkopos in the Greek. It's an elder in the church who's also probably pastor, but more of an administrative kind of elder, the episkopos. So there's three major roles, and a church is made up of those leaders, a group of episkoposes and elders and deacons leading the congregation. That's the organization that God recognizes. So when it comes to bringing your tithe, you need to make sure that you're bringing your tithe to a place where the church is structured, organized. Brett, I'm not into organized religion. Well, you're not into what God actually said needs to happen. You're actually rebelling against God's plan when you say, I don't like organized religion. I understand there's been abuses of organized religion, but there's a lot of interesting thing that's happened in these last 100 years or so with a lot of wacko churches and the prosperity gospel and all that. People just kind of said, we're going to give our money wherever we kind of feel like it. And so a lot of nice, wonderful organizations, parachurch organizations, are getting people's tithe and offering. I don't think that's actually the biblical model. I believe that the model goes, the tithe goes to the storehouse. That's the church, the organized church. The church where you're fed is where your tithe, I think, belongs. Now, your offering is that free will, and you can do whatever you want with that. And then the Lord says something interesting about once you give of your tithe. He says, put me to the test. He says here in verse 10, bring the tithe to the house that there may be meat in mine house. And he says, and prove me now herewith. I love the ESV on this one. It basically says, and thereby put me to the test, saith the Lord of hosts, if I will not open the windows of heaven for you and pour down for you a blessing until there's no more need. This is what the Lord promises he should do. So we've got the, where should we bring our tithe? The storehouse, that's the church. And the Lord says, test me on this one. And he also tells us in the Bible when we should give. Interestingly enough, you can jot this down in your notes. 1 Corinthians 16, 1 and 2. Now concerning the collection for the saints, as I've given order to the churches of Galatia, even so do ye. Upon the first day of the week, let every one of you lay by him in store, as God hath prospered him, that there be no gatherings when I come. Paul says, I don't want to see a collection plate going by when I'm there. But do that on the first day of the week. Now, for you guys that know this, what was the first day of the week of those people in those days? Sunday. Saturday was the Sabbath for them. And that's when the synagogues were full, Sabbath day on Saturday. But the church started meeting early in their forming on Sunday morning. Why did they switch from Saturday to Sunday? Anybody? The resurrection of Jesus. Jesus rose on a Sunday morning. So he says the first day of the week, when you gather together, that's when you collect the tithe and offering. And the reason I point this out, this idea of the first day of the week and why that's important, is because it's part of the worship that we do. When we gather together, it's part of an act of worship. And so when you give, make sure that you're giving with a heart to say, Lord, this is an act of worship because I love you. You can just go, I can have joy when I say, Lord, this tithe, it goes to you. And make a point when you're, you know, doing your budget or your finances or whatever. Make sure and just use that as an opportunity to worship the Lord when you're giving to the Lord. I think sometimes people miss out on some of the fun of giving. So the first day of the week, which is Sunday, they were giving their tithe and their offering. You say, but Brett, what if we're struggling financially? Well, this is again where Debbie and I, from the very beginning, that 10% was never mine to begin with. So your budget kind of has to reflect that. And also we've found, and so have you, that the Lord says in Philippians 4:19, my God shall supply all your needs according to his riches and glory. That's a promise from God's word. And you know what's funny about this is I remember years ago when I first taught this, for months I had young couples coming up, Pastor Brett, you're not going to believe it. We didn't see how this was going to work out, giving of a tithe, but we started doing it and we changed a few things in our budget, but it was still, we didn't see how it was going to work out. And then over and over, the Lord just kind of bless the, grandma sent a check, or they got a raise at work. And I've got that story 100 times over. And it was Billy Graham who coined that phrase, you can't outgive God. I think he's the one who kind of first said that. You can't get around it. The scripture promises material and spiritual benefits to the man who gives to God. You cannot outgive God. I challenge you to try it and see. And I would challenge you the same thing. The Lord says, I'll open up the floodgates of heaven. You know, the remedy is just to do it. Give and see and prove, test God on this to see if this is actually going to be true. How many of you know this to be true and you've tested God on this, and every time when you think you're not going to do it, somehow God works it out? How many of that happened to you guys? But what I have found is there's a lot of people that are still trying to scrimp and save and trying to figure out, and I'll see if I can pay my tithe, if I can pay my Netflix bill. But it's funny how we prioritize, and the tithing gets to be the blind, lame, crippled lamb, like the people of Malachi. You got to give the Lord the first if you're wanting to do it sort of with a biblical attitude. And then when you do give with a biblical attitude, that's the fourth point of our lesson today. And that is number four, God's blessing on the people. And it starts at the third part of verse 10. Just check it out and see. If not, I will open the windows of heaven and pour out a blessing that there won't be enough room to receive it. And verse 11, I will rebuke the devourer for your sake, and he shall not destroy the fruit of your ground, neither shall your vine cast her fruit before the time in the field, saith the Lord of hosts. And all the nations shall call you blessed, for you shall be a delightsome land, saith the Lord of hosts. There's three main things the Lord says. Here's what I will do if you give, he tells to the people of Malachi's time. The first thing he says is you'll be blessed. I'll reward you with blessing so much that you won't even be able to contain it. And man, the Lord is so good at that. And I've seen that time and time again. You know what's interesting as just an observer of church life in many years? Sometimes the people are like, yeah, we're not going to give. That's just something we don't do. They're the ones that do constantly kind of seem to struggle. And it's not that they're not hard workers. It's just that their work doesn't really produce what they really were hoping. But the Lord says, man, test me on this. And so when you do, the Lord says, I'll take care of you. I'll reward you. And this is what you're supposed to put to test. The Lord will open the window of heaven. Then there's another phrase here that's interesting. He's not only going to reward you, but number two, he'll rebuke the devourer. Who's the devourer? Satan. Did you know that the devil is a devourer and he wants to make your money not go as far as it should? Do you ever get a sense that your money's being devoured? Have you ever felt like your money is, where does it go? Like you get a raise and you're like, oh man, we're going to be in the money now. I got a raise. And then you kind of do the math and somehow your raise just kind of disappears. And you're like, I thought I got a raise. Where's the extra? And you're like, oh, it's in my gas tank now. That's the devourer. That's the normal operation of finances in sort of a godless context. But the Lord says, I will rebuke the devourer for your sake if you test me on this in the area of giving. Then the third thing, he will not destroy the fruit of your ground. I'll put it this way. He will revive your land. He says, man, listen, the ground, the fruit will not be destroyed. Neither shall your vine cast her fruit before the time in the field. You say, what does that have to do with anything? Well, that would be the representation of their vocation of that day. They were farmers. They had vineyards, and they were at the mercy of God for rain and for good weather, that the fruit wouldn't over-ripen too quickly and fall to the ground. And they were kind of at the mercy. And the Lord said, listen, if you give faithfully to me, I'll take care of the part that's out of your sphere of influence. I'll take care of the part of your income, your vocation that could be catastrophe. I'll take care of it and make sure it's fruitful and a blessing. Have you ever felt like your job, your occupation is fruitless? You work hard, but you don't feel like you get the reward that's due. Could it be linked to this issue? The Lord says, I will rebuke the devourer and I will revive your land and make your land prosperous, speaking of your vocation. And then with all that, the implication, your relationship with the Lord will be in the right place. Return to me, the Lord says, and I will return to you. Well, how do we return to you? In your tithe and offering of your giving. You know, where your treasure is, that's where your heart's going to be. And put me to the test on this one, and I'll bless your socks off. And true, the law of tithing is Old Testament, but I believe the principle of giving and being a generous giver is something that's very much biblical and sound. So it's not a got to, nobody's cracking the whip, and that's not my job. My job is to say, here's what the Bible says, And then your job is to say, Lord, what should I do with that? How should I respond to the idea of giving? And I would just say, you should seek the Lord on that. But for me, I'm just going to say for me, and this is, I'm not going to die on this battlefield, but for me and Deb and my family, we found tithing is one of the greatest get-tos we get to do. And I find real rejoicing. I never regret giving because I've just seen how the Lord is just so faithful. Like old Billy said, you can't outgive God. It's so true. We've seen that proven for decades now. The Lord has been so faithful. And I know tons of you in this room can say a big amen to that because you know it's true. Amen?
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0: Lord, we are thankful for your provision. You have been good to us, and we do have luxury. Lord, we live large here in the United States. And yet, I also know, Lord, that sometimes the most wealthy can oftentimes be the most grouchy and sad and feeling empty. Lord, I pray that we would know how to use our resources, to use them as an act of worship, as an act of obedience. Lord, help us to be a church that is big-hearted in giving, Lord. And Lord, we're just so thankful for your provision. And I'm thankful that you don't depend on any one person to try to give. Lord, we depend on you, the owner of cattle on Thousand Hills. And you are the one who provides all of our needs according to your riches in glory. So we pray blessing on your church, Lord. Speak to us. May we be obedient to your word. So we pray this knowing you've heard our prayer now. In Jesus' name, amen.
1: Amen. Pastor Brett Metter, closing our time on today's Word. Well, next time, we'll look at another verse-by-verse study from the book of Malachi. Today's Word with Pastor Brett Metter is an outreach of Athey Creek Church in West Lynn, Oregon.
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8: This is Seth Leibson for townhall.com. In an age of fleeting stories fed by a constant conveyor belt of crisis and frenzy, keeping all of us in a common state of agitation with little ability to focus on the meaningful, let us do exactly that as we prepare for Memorial Day coming up in another weekend. The great historian Wilfred Maclay once wrote, quote, "Without memory and without the stories by which our memories are carried forward, we cannot say who or what we are. Without them, our life and thought dissolve into a meaningless, unrelated rush of events," close quote. The commemoration of those who, in the words of James Garfield, made immortal their patriotism and their virtue in defending this country gave us the greatest lessons in who and what we are, and with the greatest of meaning. Who and what we are matters. Thus, the memory of them and what they did for us matters. They are antidotes to meaninglessness. We can celebrate 250 years of our country's life because of those we reflect on this Memorial Day. Thank God for these heroes. I'm Seth Leibson.
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0: Good afternoon and welcome to the Narrow Path radio broadcast. My name is Steve Gregg and we're live for an hour each weekday afternoon. During this hour, we take your calls. If you have questions you want to call in, and we can discuss them about the Bible, about the Christian faith, or maybe about any disagreement you may have with the host, which you'd like to discuss. I'd be glad to have you do so. You know, I sometimes have said this. I've been doing the show daily for 29 years, so I've had occasion to say almost everything at one point or another. But from time to time, I used to mention this. I like having a live program so people can call and disagree if they want to. I've listened to Christian radio all my life, and the one frustration I had is when I heard somebody say something I thought was irresponsible or untrue, and frankly, you do hear such things on Christian radio sometimes, I just felt like, there's no way I can correct that on the air. You know, I could write to them and say, I disagree with that, but the only person who would hear about it is a secretary in their office, and the people who heard the disinformation from the program itself would never hear the response. And one thing I think is great about live radio is if you hear me say something you think is wrong, you can say I'm wrong right in front of the same audience that heard me say what I said. In other words, you can balance comment. That's what we always refer to. If you want to balance comment on anything or just ask a question because you're curious about something, feel free to give me a call. The number is 844-484-5737. That's 844-484-5737. A couple of announcements. No, just one announcement. We have tomorrow morning in Southern California, in Temecula, a men's Bible study, which is held once a month, the first Saturday of each month. That's, the third Saturday of each month. That's tomorrow. And we're doing that at 8 in the morning in Temecula. If you're a man, it's a man's Bible study. You can look at our website, find the location, and show up. The website is thenarrowpath.com. The place to look for that information is under the tab that says Announcements. All right. So we're going to go to the phones now and talk to our callers. We actually have a couple of lines open. So if you want to get through, this is the last day of the broadcast week, last opportunity before the weekend, feel free to give me a call. The number is 844-484-5737. Our first caller is Kai, calling from Tampa, Florida. Hi, Kai. Welcome.
1: Hey, how you doing, Steve?
0: Good.
1: Hey, question for you. I'm in leadership in my local church, and as such, I'm a mentor to young believers who are looking to turn their life over to Christ. I've been mentoring this young girl who we have strong Anabaptist roots, like really strong Anabaptist roots in our church. And she comes from a much different past, and she doesn't look like us. And she asked to be baptized. She has repented and professed faith in Christ and has definitely shown fruits of repentance and walking with Christ. I know leadership will not accept her the way she is. And I'm torn because I don't know that we should be forcing change on her. Or should I ask her or coax her into being more like us, I guess is the question. I'm really torn.
0: You know, that is one of the things about being in a church tradition that has strong cultural roots as well as theological roots. The Anabaptists, if you're thinking of, there's Mennonites. I'm assuming that's probably what you are. Or, you know, there's, of course, Amish. There's Hutterites, they are all Anabaptists. And then there's also non-denominational groups that buy into Anabaptist theology, which I think is pretty good theology. I like Anabaptist theology. I might have a few differences now, but I would say that over the years, Anabaptists have had a lot more in common with my thinking than any other denominational branch. But here's the thing. Anabaptist groups sometimes have dress codes and cultural codes. Where the women wear head coverings, or, you know, in some cases they don't have TVs in their homes. Of course, if you go back to the old order, like the Amish and so forth, they don't even drive cars. So, I mean, those are major cultural differences. I don't know which of those, if any, are part of your church. Yeah.
1: Mm-hmm. Okay, I thought I lost you there. Go ahead.
0: No, but so you a young woman has come to Christ and wants to be baptized, I'm assuming when you say she doesn't look like us, you're probably referring to her style, her clothing style, maybe she wears makeup.
1: She comes from a more gothic past, so she has some face piercings, and she doesn't wear a head covering. And I just don't want to stand before God guilty of adding to the Word of God and making her do something. But she feels very much at home and family, and they treat her as family. Like, it's a really good fit for her. I don't want to do something that would go against God's word.
0: I hear you. Well, I think you should probably have a talk with her and say, you know, the community that I fellowship with here are accustomed to women wearing head coverings, according to the way we understand 1 Corinthians 11. We don't want to be legalistic about it, because not all Christians feel the same way, but you might feel awkward, if you don't do so. I'm not going to judge you. I don't know if anyone will, but no one should judge you about it. But that could be avoided if you chose to wear a head covering. Now, if you choose not to, that's okay too. We think God will accept you, but you should do what you believe God wants you to do. And so we'd like for you to, you know, study the scriptures about this. And as you become persuaded one way or the other, you know, take your stand and do it. It may be that you will end up wearing head coverings like most of the women do. But the main cultural difference between Christians and non-Christians is love. Jesus said, "By this all men will know that you're my disciples, if you have love one for another." And remember, Jesus was criticized by religious people, conservative religious people, because the company he kept was rather controversial, you know. And we have to assume that some of them probably didn't follow the best clothing style choices and so forth. Now, I will say this about piercings. Obviously, I think Christians ought not to take on a lot of piercings and things like that. I don't, as far as I'm concerned, I'd be happy if they didn't have any. Obviously, a lot of women pierce their ears and have done so both in the church and out of the church, and that's piercings too. But, you know, I don't mind if they do it or if they don't. It wouldn't bother me if they didn't. But when it comes to, you know, more piercings that simply appear to be, I don't know, they appear either to be wanting to get special attention because they're not mainstream in our culture, not just in your culture of the church, but in American culture. It's not mainstream. There's certainly a large group of people. There's a lot of people who have piercings, but it's still a minority, and it's still considered to be, in many cases, a little bit on the rebellious side, and sometimes that's the reason they have them. I have to say that I've never known anyone who came to Christ with piercings that didn't eventually just voluntarily give them up as they became more sanctified. And that happens, you know. People, you don't have to tell them to change their style unless their style is, let's just say, a woman's coming, you know, dressed in a way that's, you know, half naked to church, you know, or something like that, something very immoral, then of course you should just say, you know, we love you no matter how you dress, but it would be very offensive to many people if you come exposing so much of yourself to church. So would you object to covering up yourself more, not because we're going to make laws about how you have to dress, but because you should, out of consideration and love for your brothers and sisters, you know, you do everything to the glory of God, you know, including the way you choose your clothing. So, I mean, to disciple someone needs to disciple them in the liberty that's in Christ, but it's not a liberty to take advantage of other people and offend them. That's what Paul said. You know, our liberty we should use to serve each other, not as occasion of the flesh. So she's apparently a very new Christian, which is why she's wanting to get baptized at this point. And I would just talk to her very plainly and say, you know, not all Christians would make an issue of this, but our particular group, for many, many generations and centuries, the women have worn head coverings. They've dressed modestly, and we think that's a very godly thing for women to do. And so, you know, you don't have to be part of our group to be a Christian. You can join a different church, or you can come to our church, and we're not going to force anything on you. But just realize that, you know, in the culture of our church, people have come to see this as the norm, you know. Now, again, we don't have to enforce the norm. We don't have to, you know, we're not going to condemn you to hell. And the truth is, if the norm is very uncomfortable to you, I don't think that you'd want to necessarily choose a church where you're the only person who doesn't accept it. So, you know, you could conform, or you could just tone it down, the things that you do that are most contrary to the way that our church does things, you might tone that down a little bit, or you could, of course, find a church that thinks differently. You are in leadership. Are you an elder in the church there?
1: No, just a minister, a pastor.
0: Uh-huh. And how do other ministers there feel about it, about her situation?
1: In our local church, they're somewhat okay. Like, we only wear head coverings. It's only mandatory during services.
0: Uh-huh.
1: But I just don't know, like, I guess the issue I'm having is the elders would not baptize her. They would kind of hold it over her head if she did not wear a head covering or take the piercings out beforehand, because it would completely change the dynamic of the church as far as in an Anabaptist surrounding. She's a lot of tattoos, which obviously the tattoos are not going to come off, right?
0: Yeah.
1: They're there, you know?
0: Yeah.
1: So
0: we got to realize, too,
1: there's
0: a lot of younger people who've had a tough life and have done things to their bodies and adopted styles and identities and so forth that are not godly, but are not in themselves, game changers for them having a relationship with God. You know, I believe I believe one can have a relationship with God if she doesn't wear a head covering. I believe she can have a relationship with God if she doesn't have any piercings, or if she does have some piercings. But but the thing is, when someone has a relationship with God, they also automatically have a relationship with all his children. And, you know, the children of God that you choose to associate with will be the ones, we hope, that you feel most comfortable with, or that you at least think are the holiest and most, you know, most the way you want to be. So, I mean, I would simply let her know that, you know, your church, there would probably be some people who would think if she maintains her present appearance, that she's not really wanting to change in order to fit into that crowd. But, you could say, you know, I don't say that these changes have to be made for you to be saved. But, you know, obviously once you're saved, you're going to choose some fellowship to be a part of. And that fellowship, you're going to hopefully be one that accepts you as you are, or at least challenges you to become better in many ways. And, if you want to be challenged to do better, you could start by, you know, not offending these people in these ways and conforming to it. Not because God requires it, but because every group of Christians have things they're sensitive about. Every group of Christians, especially groups like the Anabaptists that have been around for, 500 years, they're kind of set in their ways. I mean, they can love you, but they have a culture. And it's a very awkward thing. You're right. But I would just say, I would make it very clear to her. She can be saved without making those changes, but she probably will cause some discomfort in this particular church if she doesn't make those particular changes. And, it's one thing to cause some discomfort in church and another thing to be rejected by God. But the truth is that if you're going to fellowship with a group of people, if you love your brethren, you're going to want to cause as little discomfort to them as possible. You know, I moved to McMinnville, Oregon, when I was running my school in Oregon, and there was a Mennonite church. It was kind of a charismatic leaning Mennonite church, of all things, about a block from our school. So I started attending there because I like Anabaptist people and theology. And, of course, some of the women there, the older women, were wearing head coverings, but the younger ones, actually the offspring of these older ones, were pretty much throwing that off, dressing more modernly and stuff. And there's some tension. There was some cultural tension between the generations there. Eventually, in fact, there was a split over, not that, but just generational differences in that group. But I remember when I was there, I didn't know what was acceptable or not. It was hot. It was summertime. And I thought about going to church in shorts, which I would feel free to do anywhere else I'd gone to church before. But I thought, well, maybe these Mennonites wouldn't approve of that. So I didn't. And I went to church one morning, and some of the younger guys, like the sons of the leaders, came to church in shorts. And I thought, oh, okay, they're open that here. So the next Sunday, I came in shorts. And one of the guys that had influenced me that way, just that I had noticed wearing shorts the day before, this week before, he came and says, oh, I hope you didn't do that because we did. We were just trying to be provocative because people don't like that here, you know, wearing shorts to church. So I didn't wear shorts there anymore. Not because I think Christians can't wear shorts, but I knew I learned that was something that they didn't like there. And I thought, why should I go to a church and deliberately do things that they don't like? So I think it's simply the attitude of a Christian. It's not, I have to not wear shorts to be a Christian, but it might be that I should not wear shorts to church in a church where that specific thing bothers people. And I think that's the way that she's got to consider it. As far as being baptized, obviously she should be baptized as soon as possible. And I don't think that, you know, people should refuse to baptize a person before they take out their piercings. If they take them out and God hasn't convicted them to do it, they're going to be starting their Christian life out in a spirit of legalism. But I believe if she's accepted and she's really following Christ, in time she's going to want to take those piercings out. She'll be, you know, when people get sanctified, they don't want those. Yeah.
1: Let me ask you this, because I know I'm going long. That is the issue right there, that last point. So if they're not willing to baptize her because of the piercings and whatnot, should I still maybe recommend to her that? I just don't want to stand guilty before God because I don't even believe it myself. You know what I'm saying? And I know the church will not be free for her.
0: Mm-hmm. Well, is there any reason you couldn't baptize her outside the church somewhere? In a swimming pool or something?
1: That would have caused a split.
0: Oh, my goodness. See, here's the thing. We have to realize when someone's being baptized, they're not being baptized into our congregation. They're not being baptized into our denomination. They're being baptized into Christ. And unless Christ unless only our group is in Christ, then there's no reason that they have to conform to our group to be baptized into Christ. And we have to recognize that people in Christ have different tastes and outlooks about things and even different cultures, and that's not bad. It's okay to have different cultures, but, you know, when you're baptized, you can be baptized by some Christian who goes to a church with a certain culture and then just be a Christian that's not of that culture, not of that group. But baptizing people, you know, it'd be disobedient for us to not baptize somebody who wants to be baptized and is a believer and following Christ. And if we say, well, we can't baptize them outside of our church, my question would be, then when we do baptize them, does that mean we're baptizing them into our church? You know, I don't think that's what baptism is. I think baptism is being baptized into Christ. And Christ isn't exclusively ours. Other Christians have him, too. You know, I'll put it this way. If it would be too provocative for you to baptize her outside the church, and the church won't baptize her as she is, you could certainly ask her if she could remove the piercings long enough to get baptized. I don't know.
1: Yeah.
0: You know, and if,
1: at least that church is what I was thinking.
0: Yeah, I think that.
1: At least while she's at church.
0: Yeah, I would think so. And like you said, your church believes that women should wear head coverings when they're in church, but not other times.
1: Yes.
0: Well, right. then it should accept the fact that women can wear certain things when they're not at church, that they wouldn't want them to wear church. Just like the church I was mentioning, they didn't want men wearing shorts to church. I don't know that they cared whether men wore shorts at other times. So, I mean, it's cultural sensitivities. It's a hard thing to navigate. But I think there's two things. She needs to be willing to change because she's becoming a Christian. She needs to learn to be sensitive to other Christians. And the church might need to change, too, in broadening its idea of what it means for someone to be a Christian. So it looks like the tension would most readily be resolved if both sides, you know, adjusted their attitudes. But if that's not going to happen, maybe you should recommend she be baptized at another church down the street that doesn't have those problems.
1: Yeah. I want to be respectful for everybody else online. I appreciate it, Steve. I really appreciate your time and your wisdom. It helps me a lot.
0: Okay, Kai. God bless you. I appreciate your call. I appreciate your dilemma,
1: too. Thank you.
0: All right. Bye now.
1: Yeah, thank you. All right. Bye.
0: All right, Bob from Bellevue, Washington. Welcome.
2: Hello, Steve.
0: Hi.
2: I appreciated your comments to the previous caller. My question has to do with Abram leaving Ur on the direction of the Lord, and then in Genesis 12 where he gives the promise, and then other chapters where he kind of adds addendums to that promise, or defines them, probably is a better word.
0: Mm-hmm.
2: And my question has to do with the descendants. It seems, and I just want to make sure that you clarify what I'm thinking here, is that in the descendants of Abraham, there are many, including the six sons from Keturah after Sarai died.
0: And the Arabs.
2: So, well, yeah, exactly.
0: Ishmaelites.
2: Those descendants are also the inheritance of their land, as it indicates with the stars and the dust and of the earth. But they are not the heirs of promise, because Genesis clarifies that through Isaac and Jacob and Judah and all the way down through lineage, that there is a specific line of a promise to leading to the Messiah. But the land is given to the descendants of Abraham, which there are many, many, many people. Am I reading that correctly?
0: Well, I'm not sure. I mean, I kind of follow what you're saying, but I'm not 100% sure of precisely what you're saying. There were many descendants of Abraham who were not the Jewish people. You know, Ishmael was a son of Abraham, and his descendants, most people think, were the Arab people. Then he had six sons by Keturah. They were sons of Abraham, too, and those sons became other nations, the Midianites among them, for example, of whom Moses' wife was a Midianite. So there's... You know, there's a lot of sons of Abraham. Now, the special promise that through his seed all the nations of the earth would be blessed is clearly followed through one of those sons, Isaac. And then Isaac had two sons, Jacob and Esau. Now, by the way, Esau is the father of the Edomites, and he's a descendant of Abraham, too. Abraham and Isaac, too. I mean, so you've got all these different Middle Eastern people that came from Abraham. But special promises were made only to the descendants of Isaac and then later of Jacob, and then Jacob's 12 sons. Now, one might argue that God gave all the land, all the way out to the Euphrates, to the sons of Abraham. That is to the combination of the Jews, Arabs, Midianites, Edomites. I mean, that whole region of the world was eventually inhabited, dominated by descendants of Abraham, not by the Jews for the most part, but just various descendants of Abraham, in which case God did give all that land to the sons of Abraham. Now, there was a more specific portion of that from the River Jordan to the Mediterranean that was designated to go to the 12 tribes that descended from Jacob. And after the Exodus, God took them and through Joshua gave them that land. Now, seen that way, God had promised land to all of Abram's seed, and not just the Jewish ones. But the land that was given to the Jews was the specific land that later came to be called Israel. And that would, in a sense, be one way to look at the fulfillment of those promises. Now, as I understand it, the promises that God made to Abraham and his seed, as interpreted by both Paul and Jesus, is restricted to the seed of Abraham who did the deeds of Abraham or had the faith of Abraham. Paul said in Galatians 3, only those who are of the faith of Abraham are the children of Abraham. And Jesus said to the Jews of his time, if you were the children of Abraham, you'd do the works of Abraham. In other words, both Paul and Jesus said being descended physically, genealogically from Abraham, it really doesn't make you special in God's sight. It's those who had Abraham's faith and who obeyed God like Abraham did. Those who are spiritually his kin. And by the way, in 1 Peter chapter 3, It refers to Christian women who are subject to their husbands as being like Sarah's children. Now, probably very few, if any, of the people Peter was writing to were descended from Abram and Sarah. The Jews would have been among them, but probably few others were. It was mainly Gentile churches Peter's writing to. But he's saying that the women in that church are the children of Sarah, if they continue in the same spirit of Sarah. So it's obvious that Abram and Sarah, their children in the Bible, are defined by their spiritual qualifications. Jesus said so, Paul said so. It just seems obvious from the way things are taught in the New Testament. As far as the land promises, at least a portion of the land was given specifically to the Israelites. It may be that the remainder of the larger land that he mentioned, from the Euphrates on forth, was to other children of Abram. After all, that would be fulfilling the promise to Abram's seed too. But the specific promise that through his seed all the nations would be blessed comes only through one narrow line of Abram's descendants, and that would be Israel first, and then within Israel, all those who are like Abraham in faith, as the Bible says. I'm sorry, that's kind of a complicated question. I'm out of time for that question, though. 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Our website's thenarrowpath.com.

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3: Hear you say that the mentally ill are probably influenced by demons?
4: I said some of them are. When I talk about mental illness, I mention that I believe that there are some things that are regarded to be mental illness, which are caused by physical causes, in which case they're not really mental illness. They may manifest themselves in a disordered mind, but they are more like physiological illness. The mental is not a physiological thing. The brain is an organ. The mind is not. And so something that's mental is not physical. And therefore, some people have mental problems because their brain is disordered or there's a chemical imbalance. So that would be a form of actual illness. But then other people have been said, they've been told they're mentally ill, when in fact their problems are probably not an illness at all, but probably just a spiritual issue.
3: And the second question was, did you say that mentally ill people are probably, there's never been a mentally ill person that's been clinically diagnosed or like documented?
4: Well, no, I don't. Well, I don't remember making that particular statement. You may have heard me say, because I would say, that many people who are diagnosed as mentally ill have received a diagnosis without any kind of scientific testing or medical testing. It's simply, and by the way, many people in the so-called mental health professions have admit this outright. No one has ever really been called, let's say, chronically depressed or paranoid schizophrenic or even bipolar affective disorder based on a chemical test or by something that they have found physically. They judge someone to be that way by their behavior. One famous quote comes from the mental health professionals. It says that a psychiatric diagnosis is simply one man's opinion about another man's behavior. In other words, these are behavioral issues. If someone does not have a behavioral issue, they don't go and see a psychiatrist. Whatever their problem is found in behavior, including the behavior of the brain. Once behavior takes you to the doctor, he should run tests, like doctor type tests. Take serum samples, blood samples, do brain scans, do those kinds of things. And, those are the kind of things that determine if there's something physically at issue here. And this is not the way that people are usually diagnosed. In fact, very, very seldom, if at all, they are. They go and they explain what their behavior problem is or their mood problem or whatever's going on. And the doctor says, well, here, take this pill. This will fix that. Well, that's not the same thing as proving that there's something physically wrong. Some people think that, well, if you take the pill and it fixes, it must have been a physical problem because the pill is physical. It's addressing a physical issue. Well, I don't doubt that pills address physical issues. But the fact that a pill can numb the mind or cut off some certain activities of the brain, as some of them are known to do, and therefore, you feel different, you perceive different, you act different. Many cases, people who take the pills, they act differently because they're totally become zombified or close to it. Their brain is just not working. They're cutting off the activity of the frontal lobes of the brain, which, makes them more emotionally flat-lined or whatever. They're just different things that drugs will do to your brain. And they're

0: or to your moods and things like that, some of those things that drugs do seem desirable. They are the things that you wish to have done. So these ones become prescribed to people who want those things to be done to their brain. Although it's a commonplace, you know, everyone knows who knows anything about this, that many of these drugs have what they call paradoxical effects, which means they actually cause worse, they aggravate the problem that they're supposed to cure. So that some people, a certain percentage, when they take anti-anxiety meds, they become more anxious and more paranoid. Some, when they take antidepressants, they get more depressed. So, not always. Obviously, some people feel some relief or else they wouldn't keep taking them. But the truth is, the drugs do not, they don't constitute a diagnosis. It's the behavior and the problem that that is presenting is virtually not a physical problem. That is to say, you can't find a tumor or a blood imbalance, chemical imbalance, to correspond to it. And seldom do they try. They generally speaking say, okay, you're having this behavior. We know what to do about that. This drug will help. Well, it might help or it might not. Sometimes they do, sometimes they don't. There's some very bad things sometimes have happened from taking these drugs, including tardive dyskinesia and other movement disorders and things, some of which are hardly ever curable. So, I mean, there's a lot of experimentation on human guinea pigs in the field of psychiatry. And when they find something that I guess most people find to be helpful, they just hand it out to people who have the same presenting problems. So, I mean, it's more nuanced than what you think I said. Now, I want to say this, too, that even if a person's behavior or problems can be somewhat ameliorated by the taking of a pharmaceutical product, that doesn't tell us that there was no spiritual issue in the first place. Because it's very difficult to know, especially if something does alter brain chemistry, and then there's, let's say, moods or, you know, strange mental actions that take place as a result of that mental, that brain chemistry change. That doesn't mean, you see, you don't know which came first, the chicken or the egg. Sometimes they'll point to these brain scans that they can take where they can see different parts of the brain are lighting up on the machine as red or green or yellow or whatever. And they're saying, see, this part of the brain is where you've got your problem because you've got depression, and that corresponds to this part of the brain. We can see it, your brain is the problem. Well, maybe the brain is the problem. Maybe the mood is the problem. Maybe it's affecting the brain. I mean, we don't know. Obviously, if you have a thyroid problem, that's a physical problem, and it does affect behavior sometimes and mental activity sometimes. On the other hand, if you're in a situation where it's emergency and you have an adrenaline rush, you know, that causes that causes you to be able to do things sometimes, super strength things. What's the cause? What's the effect? You know, the emotion of sudden fear can cause the brain to react with adrenaline or whatever. So these are, you know, human behavior is much more complex and much more nuanced than some would give the impression. Many people who are in the mental health profession just want to say, listen, we've got this all figured out. You've got a problem everybody's got. We can give you this pill for it. It'll fix it. And, you know, they give the pills partly because they've been told that this will help by the pharmaceutical companies, and also they're often being receiving a bit of a kickback from the pharmaceutical companies for prescribing it. Anyway, but nothing I've said has said that there is no such thing as a physical cause for mental aberrations. And nothing anyone else can say would prove that there's not a spiritual cause in many cases. Because if you don't go to a psychiatrist who can prescribe and will prescribe drugs, if you go to a psychologist who's just a talk therapist, they'll tell you things like, you know, your guilt feelings or your fears or your unforgiveness, your bitterness or whatever. Those are causing your problems. And they may be right, but those are spiritual problems. Those are not physical problems. So, you know, there's the human being is a very complex thing. And I would suggest that you don't just take a passing statement I make and then extrapolate to what you think I must think about it, because it's more complicated than that. I do have a series of lectures, though, that will clarify what I think about most of these things at our website, thenarrowpath.com. Under topical letters, there's a series called Biblical Counsel for a Change. And I do analyze what's usually called mental issues, and I do talk about psychiatry and psychology and the drugs and things like that there, and the Bible. It's an 8-lecture series. It's called Biblical Counsel for a Change. It's at our website, thenarrowpath.com, under the topical lectures. Thank you for your call. Excuse me. All right, we'll talk next to Marcel from Sacramento, California. Welcome.
1: Hi, Steve. How you doing today?
0: Good, thanks.
1: Yes, I wanted to inquire about a couple things, a question about it. I've been a Baptist Christian since I was a little kid to present day, which I'm an older adult now. And I was baptized when I was a young adult, at least 3 different times, one in North Dakota and then twice in Sacramento. Does that bring me closer to God, or it doesn't matter, or what? Because I have been a strong Christian for the longest time.
0: Well, let me ask you why you were baptized 3 times. Generally speaking, the norm is when a person becomes a Christian, they get baptized, and that's for life. They don't need to have another baptism. Why did you have 3 different times?
1: I didn't know that at the time, that, you know, it only takes one. So that's why I was inquiring.
0: I see. Yeah, well, you know, baptism doesn't exactly make you more spiritual. It's the portal you pass through when you change from being a Christian to from being a non-Christian to being a Christian. It marks your passage from death to life, the burial of your old life and the resurrection into a new life. That's what baptism is. That shouldn't ever have to happen more than once. Now, I have known people who got baptized as children, and then when they're older, they came to understand what it means to be a Christian, and they realized they never really were a Christian, but now they want to be, and they choose to be baptized again. That makes sense, only because they're not seeing their previous baptism as having any relationship to their conversion. I believe baptism follows conversion, at least every known case in the Bible, and every statement about it in the Bible seems to suggest that. Peter said, whoever believes and is baptized shall be saved. Peter said, repent and be baptized. So believe and repent are mentioned as taking place prior to baptism. We never read in the Bible of anyone ever being baptized who had not already believed. So is contrary to what some Christians believe. Some Christians think that you should baptize your babies if you're a Christian. That's been controversial throughout church history, but it's not controversial in the Bible. There's only one model in the Bible that's given to us, and that is for people who come to faith, they get baptized. There's a few places that talk about a whole household got baptized, but there's no evidence that anyone in that household failed to come to faith first, or were a baby, for example. So anyway, if you had not been saved when you were baptized the first time, then it would have been appropriate to be baptized when you get saved. But if you've been baptized after being converted, being baptized repeatedly will not put you any rungs higher on the ladder of spirituality. It doesn't bring you closer to God. Now, whatever motivated you to be rebaptized might be something in your own heart that is a drawing nearer to God. I mean, someone who feels like, I just really want to dedicate myself more to God, I think I'll be baptized again. It's totally unnecessary. And it's not what baptism is for, but the very fact that you make that choice because you want to, you know, it's your motivation to draw closer to God. I would say what's going on in your heart might bring you closer to God, but the more water baptism doesn't make you more spiritual. Thank you for your call. Tom from Maine, welcome to The Narrow Path.
2: Hey, Steve. Hey. My question is regarding, the altar call and the sinner's prayer.
0: Mm-hmm.
2: My question is, don't you gotta start somewhere?
0: I would say so. Yeah, you start by repenting and believing and getting baptized.
2: Mm-hmm. Okay.
0: Now, I think what you're saying is you have the impression that I am opposed to altar calls.
2: And no. I'm just saying, okay. Not you so much, but I do hear people say that type of, you know, that bent. But a guy's got to start somewhere, right? You got to start learning. You got to start growing, and you know.
0: Yeah, I don't see anything. I don't see that as controversial. I would say you don't find any altar calls in the Bible. Okay,
2: right.
0: So. In other words, we don't have any examples of an evangelistic meeting where the sermon was preached and then the preacher said, okay, come forward if you want to accept Christ, for example. That's a very typical modern American evangelical practice. And I believe many people have gotten saved that way, but it's not a practice that you find practiced in the Bible. Likewise, the idea of saying a sinner's prayer, Lord Jesus, come into my heart, blah, blah, blah, like that, we don't find that in the Bible either. You know, the closest thing we have to an actual sinner's prayer is the thief on the cross saying, Lord, remember me when you come into your kingdom. And of course, that guy was saved, and that was a good prayer. But it's not like that was adopted as a normal way of getting people saved. Hey, say these words, or say any particular prayer. Now, I do believe that when you repent before God, it's very typical and natural to speak to God about it, to apologize to God for your rebellion, to express to him you believe in Christ, to confess Christ with your mouth. These things certainly can happen through the avenue of a prayer. But the point is that you just don't find any examples in the Bible of an evangelistic situation where the person who's passing from paganism into Christianity does so by saying a prayer. Like even when Jesus called the disciples from their nets, he didn't say, okay, now you're going to be my followers, say this prayer, Lord Jesus, come into my heart. No, he just said, follow me, and they followed him. That was conversion. Conversion is when you change the direction of your life to be a devoted follower of Jesus Christ. That's what salvation is. Now, I think for many people it's a very natural thing to do that with a prayer. I have no objection to that. On the other hand, I know that if we institutionalize this form of conversion by saying, okay, you get saved by asking Jesus in your heart, say this prayer, what we often do is give people a routine which they can follow, repeat after me kind of a thing, and they can say every word of that prayer and not mean a thing. If God's not drawing them, if their heart isn't surrendered to God, if they're not repentant, and yet we've somehow talked them into repeating this prayer after us, they may leave that situation believing they're saved when they haven't done any business with God at all in their heart. You know, the salvation is not through a prayer. The salvation is through a change of direction, by repentance, turning around. Instead of following your own way, you follow Christ, and you're devoted to Christ. But I'm certainly not opposed to that being marked by a prayer or by a spoken confession of faith or anything like that. Generally speaking, in the New Testament, that decision was marked simply by being baptized. So people would just, you know, they turned to Christ, and generally in the Bible, they just got baptized same day, because that was their, I guess that was what they used instead of what we call a sinner's prayer. You know, that's how you signal that you've made the change from death into life and to being a selfish person to being a follower of Christ. And that is a point of beginning. You say you got to start somewhere. I agree you have to start somewhere. I just don't believe that starting somewhere is always identified with saying a particular prayer. Starting somewhere means turning around from your own wicked ways and becoming a devoted follower of Christ for the rest of your life. That's when you do that, that's starting. And I recommend it. All right. Let's talk to Kara from Sacramento, California. Hi, Kara. Welcome.
3: Yes, I love your show. It's very informative. I'm wondering about why Matthew 17:21 was deleted from my Bible, but some Bibles have it, and that Matthew 17:21 refers to, but this kind, it never comes out except by prayer and fasting. Mm-hmm. I'm thinking they're talking about, I don't know, healing or sickness or whatever he's referring to. It's not real clear.
0: No, he's referring to demon possession, yeah. Mm-hmm.
3: Oh.
0: Yeah. He's talking about demons. He said there's a certain kind that doesn't come out. Now, why isn't it in Matthew? Why isn't it in your Bible? Well, because your Bible is following the most ancient manuscripts that have come down to us. And whereas the King James Version, which is closely followed by the New King James Version, follows different manuscripts that are not quite as old, but have been known to us for a longer period of time. That is, in 1611, when the King James Version translated the Greek manuscripts into English, they were using some manuscripts that had that verse in it, and that's why they wrote it in there. This kind does not come out but by prayer and fasting. But later on, like in the end of the 19th century, some manuscripts were discovered that were older than the ones that were used by the King James Version. And those manuscripts didn't have that particular line. Now, the verse numbering and everything already had included it because of the King James, it had become customary to have it. But the newer translators decided, well, maybe that wasn't in the original, because the oldest manuscripts we have don't have that verse. So perhaps that isn't something Matthew wrote originally. And so they leave it out. But generally, if they do, they'll put a footnote in and say that some manuscripts have this in there. But if you trust the older manuscripts, as many people do, then you would have to say that verse was not in the original. That is, it's not in the oldest copies of the original that we have. And later copies do. So many people believe that later scribes who were copying a copy of Matthew that didn't have it, they added it. Now, why would they add it? Was there a tradition they had? Did they think it should be in there? Well, I'll tell you this. Over in, I think in Luke's parallel to this, all the manuscripts, or it might be Mark, one of the parallels to this, it says, this kind does not come out except by prayer. Same statement. I mean, it's the same passage.
3: Oh, okay.
0: In the parallel. It doesn't mention fasting. But in one of the parallels, Jesus does say, and this is in all the manuscripts, including the oldest ones, Jesus said, this kind does not come out except by prayer. The fasting, again, is not really in the older manuscripts. But if some scribe was copying a statement where Jesus said, this kind only comes out by prayer, and they realize he's talking about very stubborn demons in this case, some scribe might have thought, maybe we should also add some fasting to this, just for extra oomph. In other words, some people think that some copyist, someone who copied an earlier copy, added those words. And that's why modern translations don't trust that particular line, because it's not in the oldest manuscripts. Now,
3: okay, they're trying to be more authentic, actually, then.
0: Yeah, that's why they don't have that in there. Mm-hmm.
3: Oops. Oh, very, very fascinating. Well, thank you for your scholarship.
0: All right. Well, thank you, Kara.
3: Thank you. Yeah, good to talk to you. Thank you. Bless you.
0: Good talking to you, too. God bless you. Let's talk to Sally in Boise, Idaho. I like Boise. I'm going to Idaho soon, I think. Sally, welcome to the Narrow Path.
4: Yes, it is Idaho.
0: Hi,
4: Hi there. My question is, and I haven't thought about this until just recently, what is the difference between our soul and our spirit?
0: I don't think the Bible makes a clear distinction between the soul and the spirit. There are some places where the soul and the spirit are mentioned in such a way that they could be differentiated, but not very many. There are some places, though, where the Bible mentions our soul and spirit, and when you compare passages, they sound like they're kind of used interchangeably. So there's some question among theologians as to whether the soul and the spirit are the same thing, just different words for the same thing, or whether they are different aspects of our inner man. Paul does speak in various places of the inner man. So does Peter in 1 Peter 3. Paul does in 2 Corinthians 3. He talks about the inner man and the outer man, as if there's two parts of us, the body, which is the outer man, and the inner man, which is the spiritual part of us. And some think that the spiritual part of us is sometimes called the soul, sometimes called the spirit, sometimes called the mind, sometimes called the heart. You know, there's the interior part of us that's called by these different names. Those who think that way, their view is called dichotomy. Dichotomy means two. There's two parts of us, the inward and the outward part. And the inward part, on that view, is the soul slash spirit. You know, both are kind of the same thing, different names for the same thing. On the other hand, there are people who hold the trichotomy view. I think I do, but it's not entirely clear or unambiguous in Scripture. The trichotomy view obviously means three parts, body, soul, and spirit as individual parts. Now, in favor of that view, we have one or two verses possibly, maybe a few more, but a main one that would be used to prove the trichotomy view would be 1 Thessalonians 5:23, where Paul says, "May the God of peace himself sanctify you completely, and may your whole spirit, soul, and body be preserved blameless at the coming of our Lord Jesus Christ." This is the closest statement to speaking of three parts, spirit, soul, and body. Now, a dichotomist who thinks there's only two parts, they would simply think that spirit and soul here should be hyphenated. You know, there's the inner part, you know, the spirit slash soul. And then there's the body. So they still would see only two parts here. But the way Paul words it sounds pretty much like he sees three things there. It seems like it to me. Likewise, in Hebrews 4, a relative statement to relative to the debate, it says, "For the word of God," in verse 12, Hebrews 4:12, "the word of God is living, powerful, sharper than any two-edged sword, piercing even to the division of soul and spirit and of joints and marrow." It pierces between soul and spirit. That must be a difference between the soul and the spirit. Although the dichotomists would say, no, soul and spirit is on one side of the divide, joints and marrow on the other side. There's two parts. It divides between the soul and the spirit, which is one thing on one side of the divide, and the joints and the marrow, which is one thing on the other side. So it's vague. Those who believe in trichotomy would probably say the soul speaks of your mental activity, your emotions, your intellect, your will. And the spirit is something a little deeper that connects directly with God. The spirit of God communicates with our spirit, it says in Romans 8. But beyond that...
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17: 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I'm David Jay, thanking you for joining us today as we listen, learn, and are challenged by God's Word, the Bible. What do you do when heaven feels silent? When you've prayed, believed, even begged, and still nothing changes? When the person you love isn't healed? When the worst actually happens? When it feels like evil is winning? Where is God in all of that? This May, Pastor Jack Hibbs' featured resource is Why Doesn't God Answer My Prayers? By Erwin Lutzer. It's an honest biblical look at the questions most of us are afraid to say out loud. 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Now, Peter was a disciple of Christ, of course, who later on became the leader of the first church. Throughout his ministry, Peter lovingly cared for others and faithfully pursued his passion to spread the gospel to those around him. Peter understood the power of God's love, and he set an example for all true believers to live by. Now, as we head into the final section of chapter 5, we'll find Peter challenging the young people to submit under the authority of their elders. As Christians, taking a walk on the wild side begins with a willingness to follow. Being great in the kingdom of God is contrary to the way the world thinks. It requires humility, service, and forgetting about ourselves to focus on others, and not so much as to what we can get out of it. How we conduct ourselves really matters to God. So today, Pastor Jack tells us that there's great power in godly humility. all of us being submissive to one another brings us to a place of biblical confidence, a mutual exchange of oneness, knowing that it's not our doing, but God's doing. It's to God's will that we yield ourselves for each other's benefit. And now, in his message called Take a Walk on the Wild Side, Part 1, here's pastor and Bible teacher Jack Hibbs.
18: And studying for this, I tell you, it was kind of disgusting, because at some point we'll talk about pride and humility, and you want to think that you're a humble person, but then the moment somebody comes up, what if somebody came up to you right now? What if somebody came up to Mike and said, Mike, that was a great devotion you gave. That was amazing. And if Mike goes like this, oh, you know what? I really blew it. Praise the Lord. In that, there's a false humility. Spurgeon points out that level of false humility is a grossest manifestation of pride. For somebody to say, oh, you know, downplaying, what are we really saying as a believer? We're saying, I was serving the Lord, I had his word open, I was giving the word of God, and people were blessed. And isn't it amazing that God uses people? Isn't it amazing, friend? Mike's response should have been, isn't it awesome that God uses people? Amen. Not this false humility, like, oh, really? Did it bless you? I wasn't sure. And all this. It's like, oh, shut up about that. But we're guilty of that. We all get all, you know, kind of a little bashful. That's pride. It's false humility. If you do something and it blesses somebody, tell them, isn't God awesome? God's great. We don't have to get into this little banter with emotions. And young people are prone to that, to where we don't need anybody helping us. But then when older people are often complimented or somehow recognized for what's been done, they don't give God the glory. I'm not going to mention a name. It was on a certain famous worldwide Christian television program. But when this preacher was getting ready to come on the air, he said, I want you to buy this teaching that I did in the land of Israel. It was, I'm not kidding, it was the best teaching I've ever done, and you're going to want to get a copy of it. And the guy, then the voice comes on, if you'd like to receive so-and-so's teaching on humility, call us at 1-800. I'm not kidding. Lisa and I watched it and went, what? He's talking about how great his message was, and it was on humility. But he was putting himself up. There's a way for you and I to respond. There's a pattern of giving God the glory and telling people, man, isn't it amazing? God can use anybody. Hallelujah. Praise God. And move on from there. And the young people need to see this. And the old people need to do it. There's a beautiful picture that can be painted. But there's great power, believe it or not, in biblical or godly humility. God will honor it. He'll do that. The second thing we see in verse 5 is that we need to follow, in the sense, at being one. So listen, there's a divine pattern to follow, and there's a oneness to pursue as believers. He says, yes, and all of you be submissive to one another. This is an amazing thing, because write it in your notes. The word be submissive, it's not a human character trait of submission we're talking about. In other words, it's not a human sourced humility. It's a humility that is, technically the word means gifted by God. So what do you mean by that? It does not mean to determine now to be humble for the rest of your life. That's not what it means. And I love the honesty of the Bible, because that would be impossible. I'm going to now determine to be the humblest person. It's like it's kind of funny, because Moses wrote the first 5 books of the Bible. And in one of those statements of his, it says, and Moses was the most humble man on the face of the earth. Who wrote that? Moses did. Interesting. Anyway, moving on, here's the thing. Is that what we are to be understanding is that it's not an effort by human means. You don't put up notes around your house saying, be humble. No, you come on over here and you say, Lord, I have discovered that in my wretched heart, remember what Jeremiah says? Our hearts are desperately wicked, right? Who can know them? We can't. So, Lord, I recognize my heart is wicked and I need your help. I see what your Bible says about humility. And God, I don't have that. And so I'm asking you, Lord, to put your humility in me. And this is the meaning of the word. It is a God-imparted, a God-gifted humility. You're not going to get an app. It's not going to be downloaded. You can't go to a course. You can't put on any kind of a reminder. It's a God-given humility. And this is what it looks like. It's a God-given humility that brings you to the place, listen, everyone, it brings you to the place of understanding the proper position of who you and I are and who he is. It is having a healthy understanding that we are in this place as redeemed, lost souls, redeemed by the blood of the Lamb. We have been saved. We've been washed of our sins. He died on the cross and rose again for our sins and our justification. And it's all to him we owe. And so this truth causes us, watch, it causes us to stand up straight, not in arrogance, but in biblical godly confidence. And you should know this. I'll prove it to you. And I'm getting a little bit ahead of my notes, but I'm excited right now about this. Listen, Jeremiah, Elijah, John the Baptist, David, do you think they tiptoed in a false human humility about their ministries? When God gave them something to say, did they say, the Lord says that you're all going to fry. And you've disobeyed him, and boy, is he upset, and so I'm just kind of suggesting to you all. No, these were normal human men and women just like us, and what they did was they delivered God's word in all of its totality and power because they were yielded understanding. Listen, he's God, I'm not. He's in control, I'm not in control. He wants to say something, and here it is. It's not my word. Isaiah knew it was not his word. Paul knew it was not his word. But when we give his word, we can stand straight up. It's not arrogance. We can speak with confidence and conviction because it's not our words. Does that make sense? This is a gifted humility that God gives. We can stay on pattern and it creates a oneness. Be submissive one to another. Isn't this a beautiful picture? It's the old and the young. It's the male, it's the female. It's the entire dynamic of church, submissive to one another. What does this look like? It simply means yielding to the other's, now listen, yielding to the other's benefit. In other words, I would say to you, how can I serve you? I'm going to pick on Ron. How can I serve you? Ron would turn right around and say, no, Jack, how can I serve you? Oh, no. How can I? You know those two little chipmunks in the cartoon? After you. No, after you. No, after, it's kind of like that. It's, how can I serve you? And so after you go through that, after you break the ice, hey, brother, let's just stop saying it and let's just do it. And then, listen, you get up and you start living life and you benefit the other one. Boy, this could really go down big in a marriage. Christian marriage? Well, you know what? I'm all bent out of shape because she doesn't give me what I want. Well, are you giving her what she wants? Well, why should I do that? I'm the man. Oh, boy, here we go. Because you are the man, you should be giving it to her. Well, she wants me to wash her car and put a rose on the dashboard every Saturday morning. Do it. Do it for a lot of reasons. Do it. Jesus would do it. Doesn't he do that to the church in all kinds of ways? Imagine, look at the things that he does for you and I. So I don't know if I like that. Listen, Jesus said, nobody. And Paul echoed it, nobody. You love, listen, if you love yourself, love your wife. Why? Because it'd be good for you. It works that way. It's that mutual exchange of oneness. This church, your marriage, singles, hanging out with each other, goofing off, there should be this tangible service-mindedness toward one another. And when the world out there, they're not dumb. They're just out of control, but they're not dumb. When they see that kind of stuff going on, it's attractive to them. Look at that. You know what? You guys know I've had 2 weeks where I have not been in the pulpit. 2 weeks. And that was not by design. It just happened that way. But you know what I got to do? I mean, I was here. I didn't go anywhere. I got to hear from two guest speakers say, look, I don't know if you guys, if you hear this, Pastor Jack, a lot, but I've not been to a more loving church in my life. Do you understand? I see the genius in it now that I was out of the pulpit and they were here, strangers, so to speak, to say to me, both of them said, in fact, one of them said, if I were closer, I would be attending this church. You know what that does to me? That's the best thing that I can hear, because it's all about you doing all about the other person. And that's the power of God's word at work. That's the church. There's a oneness about it, this submission. Write these verses down if you would. They're exciting. They're beautiful verses. By the way, if you have decisions to make, you're going to want to write these down. You have any things coming up? Are you and the husband or the wife kind of not sure about something? Write these down. These are go-tos. Amos 3:3. Amos 3:3. How can two walk together unless they're in agreement? Isn't that a great word? How can two walk together unless they agree? You pray, you come together, and you exalt. Listen, how is this going to exalt Jesus? Is this what the Lord wants of us? And not just human wisdom. Nehemiah 4:6. Nehemiah 4:6. So we built the wall, and the entire wall was joined together up to half its height, for the people had a mind to work. We should send it to Congress. That's a great verse. Nehemiah said, we all had a mind to build the wall. The point is that they had a mind. They had one mind to build. It doesn't matter if it's the wall. It could have been the street of Nehemiah's day, because Nehemiah rebuilt the street as well. It's the mind to come together. We just celebrated our nation's birthday. And what was the big coalescing movement that brought forth the Constitution? It was a prayer meeting. They all admitted that they couldn't come to an agreement. They all had their differences. They were arguing back and forth. And then finally, a prayer meeting was called, and they prayed. And then they were able to reassemble on the very same day, and the Constitution was born. They said after that they had tremendous clarity, and they wrote it out. Isn't that amazing? Why? Because God was consulted. They came together in agreement.
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18: Acts 4:32. Acts 4:32. Now, the multitude of those who believed were of one heart and one soul, or suke, the word mind. One heart, one mind. Isn't that great? I love that. Which leads to a verse that you probably already had pop into your mind. It's Psalm 133:1. Behold, how good and how pleasant it is, what? That the brethren dwell together in unity. Listen, you cannot have unity when there's pride. You can't have unity where there's division. The Bible makes it very clear that all of our arguments, wars, and divisions come from the desire of self-promotion. That's pride. Boy, I tell you, it's not in my notes, but go ahead and look at it later. You want to see some amazing manifestations of gross pride? In fact, it's the father. The father of pride is the father of lies, and he's also the one who committed the first sin. You know what I'm talking about? Don't think Adam and Eve committed the first sin. That was not the first sin. Read Isaiah chapter 14 and read Ezekiel 28. It will blow your mind. You and I call him the devil or Satan. That was not his name. His name was Lucifer, which means star of the morning. And you read those chapters, and did you know that it appears that when you read that, when Lucifer moves his body, when Lucifer moves, it appears that sound or music comes out of his body. It says that is that there's timbrels. The word is timbrels in his hands. Did you know that? That when Satan moves his hands, it's a musical sound to it? Ezekiel 28 and Isaiah chapter 14. The Bible says that he was the most beautifully created angel of all of God's creation. The Bible says that up until the day that you saw your own beauty, pride arose in you and you fell.
20: Isn't that interesting? Lucifer saw how beautiful he was. Ooh, man, what did he do? Flap his wings, kind of like, what did he do? Play a song? I don't know. He basically said, wow, I'm something. And the Bible says that was his fall, right then and there. Boom. The day that pride was found in you. And then it tells you that he declared, I will be like God. And he states the famous five I will statements of Satan. I will be like God. I will have my own throne. All others will worship me. It's me. He was the first megalomaniac. The world revolves around me. Didn't he come to Jesus and say, in the time of temptation, just bow down and worship me, and I'll give you the kingdoms of the world? You know what's freaky about that? Jesus never once corrected Lucifer on that temptation. Doesn't the Bible say that he is the God, the little g, that is, of this world? Wow. Lucifer. He traffics in pride. And humility and pride cannot coexist. There's a battle with that. Thirdly, look at verse 5, that you and I, we need to begin to entertain this willingness to follow, even in the area of maintaining unity. Church family, I don't know how far we'll go. This might be as far as we can go on this particular statement, because this is a toughie, people. We need to follow to maintain unity. It says that we're to be clothed with humility. Clothed with it. Clothed. The word clothed means to put on the garment of. It means, listen, it's a very interesting word, because this word and this word alone means to put on the garment and to tie a knot. And it's interesting, when you do a word study in this, I don't know if you care about this or not, but I'm going to tell you anyway. The night that Jesus got up to wash the feet of the disciples, do you remember in the upper room? It says that he took off his outer garment, right? And he would have had his underrobe or his undercovering on, which means he would have pulled up this, for our modern day, let's just say like a slip. You know, like women have a skirt and there's a slip, right? Do I have this right? So imagine the skirt is off, his outer garment's off, but for argument's sake, the slip. He pulls it up and he ties it in a knot on the side. Why? So it stays out of the way so he can minister to the disciples in washing their feet without interruption. Isn't it amazing? So the word means to pull up and to tie the knot. It means that what you're doing, you are completely committed to doing. You're serious about what you're about to do, and nothing's going to stop you from doing it. Now this looks more brilliant to us, to be pulling up the garment, tying it in a knot of humility, to do it this way. Isaiah chapter 61, verse 3 says, to console those who mourn in Zion and to give them beauty for ashes, the oil of joy for mourning. Here it is, the garment of praise for the spirit of heaviness. I want to focus on that last statement. The garment of praise for the spirit of heaviness. The garment, same word, but this is in the Hebrew. Pull up the clothing, because you're going to get serious about this. You're going to tie it in the knot so it stays out of the way, and you are going to praise rather than wear the garment of heaviness. I had a young man come into my office last week, and he's been down. He's been depressed, and so he was asked to meet with me. And I just said, how are you doing? Not good. All these horrible things. And look, His shoulders were down. His shoulders were forward. He's just looking down. He would sometimes look up and and I said, well, tell me about your day. When you get up in the morning, what do you do? And to abbreviate our time before you, it was, I think about this, I think about this, I think about this, I think about this. And it was all about things about himself, which everything he was saying, you could tell he was feeling heavier. Garment of heaviness. You know, that's a rough way to live when you wake up in the morning and you only see you in the mirror rather than seeing the person that God wants to use today. And so when you get up, especially young people, they were not designed to think about themselves. They've got vitality. They've got energy. They've got strength. Man, don't you wish you had that? But I was listening and listening and listening. And then I just told him, I said, you know what? Listen, I want you to take my phone number. I want you to stay in touch with me. Here's the deal. Would you mind if I've got something going on in life? Because you have nothing to do. He had nothing to do. I said, can I call you up? Or maybe you can go with me somewhere. Why am I saying this? Because he needs a purpose. And if he saw, for example, if I went down the street and we saw some homeless people and we're gonna help them, I got news for you. For at least an hour, he's going to forget about himself. And you know what he's going to do? I can tell you right now. He's going to laugh. He's going to smile. The longer he forgets about himself, the more happy he becomes. Joy begins to creep in, because what will inevitably happen is God is going to do something. When God does something, it brings you joy, not happiness. It brings you joy. Big difference. And he'll see something, oh my goodness, this is a God thing. I was that guy, and then there's this thing, and then I told him this, and this, and that. It's a God thing. You know what happens? You wind up getting possessed by the Holy Spirit and his joy. You wind up, listen, forgetting about yourself and seeing God move.
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24: I'm Pastor Antonio Reyes of Project Church in the city of Sacramento. 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Let us celebrate that as well. 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Amen.
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7: Do you have a corrupted love for Christ? I love Him when my life is going fine. I love Him if He does things for me. But if hard things come in, why are you allowing this to happen to me? Then you have a corrupted love. If you watch the news from yesterday and you're like, where is God at? That's a corrupted love then, because you're not trusting Him all the way and you're not securing Him. You have a corrupted love for Him. You have a corrupted love for Christ.
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7: When you walk in your daily life, you have to let go of the branch. You have to believe God is still there. God is going to do what He says He's going to do. You have to stop clinging to the branch. So the real question is, do you have these three elements in your life? Do you have these in your spiritual life? Do you have the peace that is from God that Christ gave to you? Do you have a peace with other people? Or are you constantly doing this with other people? Do you love God? Did God put His love on you? Do you love those who are God's? Do you have mutual love for other believers that's painful sometimes? Do you have faith? Have you been saved through Christ's cross work? Have you repented and turned to Him? Have you been put in a position where you can start being with the Spirit leading you on the inside and the Word of God on the outside, becoming more and more Christ-like? Do you trust Him? Do you trust Him with your life? Do you trust Him with what's going on in the nation? Whatever circumstances you find yourself in this morning, are you trusting Him? You got to let go of that branch. Because listen, peace and love with faith comes from God the Father. That's what it says. It comes from the Father. It comes from the Lord Jesus Christ. If you don't have peace this morning, that's where you find it. If you don't have peace this morning, this is what you need. You need Him. You don't need security. You don't need other things. You need Him. And if you don't have peace, it's likely that you don't have love. And if you don't have the love of God on you, then you likely aren't a believer and you don't have faith at all, which comes from God the Father and the Lord Jesus Christ through the Spirit shown to us through the gospel, the Word. Go to chapter 2 of Ephesians. Verse 8. And if that's you this morning, your prayer should be, God, help me in my unbelief. Give me faith. And this says what that faith is. It's a gift. It's not something you earn. It's a gift. Ephesians 2, verse 8. For by grace you have been saved through faith. It's not from you. It's not of yourself. It's a gift from God. Ephesians chapter 3. Verse 11, it says, this was in accordance with the eternal purpose which He carried out in Christ Jesus.

0: Jesus our Lord, in whom we have boldness and confident access through faith in Him. You have access to God the Father through Christ. Because when He looks at you and me, He sees His Son covering us. In verse 17, in the middle of chapter 3, Christ may dwell in your hearts through faith. Then you're rooted and grounded in love. Chapter 4, verse 4. There is one body, one spirit, just as you're all called to one hope, one calling, one Lord, one faith, one baptism, one God. There's lots of ones in there. And God is over all and through all and in all. And in 4 verse 12, the equipping of the saints for the work of the service to the building up of the body of Christ. That's why Christ gave leadership and teachers to the church. Verse 13, until we all attain the unity of faith and the knowledge of the Son of God. You need faith to live. You need faith to live with God in heaven forever. And you need faith to live here on earth in the midst of all this. And sometimes we need to be letting go of the branches that we're holding on to. Chapter 6, verse 16, in addition to all this, take up the shield of what? Faith. What does that do? It says it extinguishes all the flaming arrows of the evil one. You think he's shooting at us? He is. And you have nothing but your faith to stop him. And it says, by faith, working through love at the end of that section. And then in Galatians, for we are through one spirit, by faith, waiting for the hope of righteousness. For in Christ Jesus, neither circumcision nor uncircumcision means anything, but faith is working through love. You see it? Faith with love. Love with faith. The writer of Hebrews in 11:6, without faith, it's impossible to please who? God. You can't please Him without faith because faith is what places you righteous before Him, holy before Him. It says, for he who comes to God must believe, that means have faith, that He is and that He's a rewarder of those who seek Him. You need peace in your life that comes from Christ. You need love that is coming from God and Christ, and you need faith placed in Him. And that's amazing. If you're a Christian here this morning and you have peace and you have love with faith, that's amazing. But let's not forget about the amazing grace. In verse 24, it says, grace be with all those who love our Lord Jesus Christ. He's not just saying sincerely at the end. He means what he's saying. These words matter. Grace is what? It's a divine gift. Grace is what? It's giving you something that you don't deserve in place of something that you do deserve. It's not fulfilled in your strength. It's not fulfilled in your power. It's not you earning something. It's not like a payment because you're good. Faith is a gift. You don't come on a birthday party and say, well, have you done some good things? Then I may give you a gift. What do we deserve? God's wrath, death, and hell. What do we get? Heaven and life. And if you ever thought about this, the Lord Jesus Christ took the sins of all of us unbelievers who put our faith in Him and put them on Himself on the cross to be judged, and He did what He did not deserve. He went to the cross, and on the flip side, He gave His righteousness, which He does deserve. That great exchange happened at the cross, and it was at a great cost that He did this. And so you can't come this morning and you can't see what's going on in the news and you can't just trivially walk through this without asking yourself, have I been shown this grace? Have I been given this gift? If you have, it should show in worship. When we sang this morning, it was so amazing to hear all the voices worshiping the Lord. Look at Ephesians chapter 2, verse 8. Ephesians chapter 2, verse 8, for by grace you have been saved through faith, not of yourselves, it's a gift of God. Chapter 3, verse 1, for this reason I, Paul, the prisoner of Christ Jesus, for the sake of you Gentiles, if indeed you have heard of the stewardship of God's grace, which was given to me for you. Ephesians 3, verse 8, to me, the very least of all the saints, this grace was given to him, that's Paul, to preach to the Gentiles the unfathomable riches of Christ. And Ephesians 4, 7 says, but to each one of us, grace was given according to the measure of Christ's gift. So, you can't sit here this morning and you can't go through the book of Ephesians and you can't hear sermons like this without asking yourself, am I in the spiritual ranks with other believers? Am I in? Am I a soldier in the Lord's army? And if you are, then grace has been shown to you. Every day grace is given to you and you need it for salvation and you've received it for salvation. Now your entire life has to be worked out through the grace of Christ. And if you don't have it, that's why you don't have peace, love, or faith. And God's grace is not just the one and done. I got in, right? Your ticket. God's grace, yes, Romans 3, God's grace puts us at fellowship with him. That's true. God's grace gives us intimacy with Almighty God, back to how the garden was, Exodus 33. God's grace trains us and shapes us and disciplines us. God's grace grants us immeasurable riches we've been seeing as we saw all the way through Ephesians. God's grace helps us in our every need, Hebrews chapter 4. God's grace abounds. It's the reason behind your deliverance. It is what carries you to the end, Psalm 44. It's grace that saves us. It's grace that preserves us and comforts us and encourages us and strengthens us, 2 Corinthians 13. God's grace is not one and done. It's actively working in his children. It's actively working in you. Grace is a merciful act of God, but it's ongoing. God keeps having to do it. Jesus said this in John 15, 5. I am the vine, so just be whatever kind of branch you want to be. Just do your own thing over there. No, he says, you're the branches, and if you don't stay connected to the vine, if you don't abide in me, you're going to do nothing. But if you do abide in me, you're going to gain fruit from me. Because you're grafted in. We're all probably Gentiles here. You're grafted into that vine. And if you're apart from him, you're not going to have grace to walk through life. Grace is that thing that's greater than you. It's stronger than you. It's mightier than all of our sin, past, present, and future sin. Romans 5:20, the law came in so the transgression would increase, but where sin increased, grace abounded more. What does that mean? It means this Bible that we're reading as a tutor, it's trying to help you see that you have sinfulness. And the more you see what is sin, like, oh, I worry a lot, but, you know, that's a badge of honor for you. Do you realize that's sin? You're clinging to that branch. And this is saying that sin, and you're like, oh, that sin, I need more grace to cover that sin. Grace is given, and it's beyond abundance, and it's expectant that we do much with it. It's expected that it's indescribable. It's more than words can say. Have you ever went through some hellish thing in your life, and you're like, how did I not fall apart? How did I not go crazy? How did I not just cash it in? Because you've been given grace. 2 Corinthians 9:15. Thanks be to God for his grace. It's an indescribable gift. Not to mention we're God's children and we're children of the light. So we're supposed to do what? You've been shown great grace. Now just get all you can get. No. Grace is given to you. And it's been given to me. So now we're supposed to show that grace out. You have giftedness that goes out. God's given you a nice job and you have money. It's supposed to go out. You have time on your hands. It's supposed to go out. It's all going out, out, out. Selfless love. You've been shown undeserved favor. Now you're supposed to do that for someone else. Wait a minute. I don't want to do that. I have my rights. I demand an apology. I demand this. I. Romans 12, 6 says, since we have the gifts that differ according to the grace given to us, each of us is to exercise them. Well, I don't want to do it because I don't have the thing that I want to do. If I had control over this, I would do that. But I'm not going to serve the Lord in this way. It's not really my thing. It's not really my giftedness. I'm willing to forgive them if they ask for it. How are you doing in this area? We don't need to raise hands. It's fine. I'll raise my hand. I've been shown grace, and I've been carried along by God's grace in my life these 53 years, and yet I fail to exercise grace to some people in the church sometimes. And I don't just mean in this building. Capital C, the church. Remember, you're never more like your Heavenly Father than when you show grace. You want to be like God. You want to be Christ-like. Showing grace is the pinnacle of Christ-likeness. Who do you show grace to? And you say, well, they don't deserve it. Exactly. That's why it's called grace. What does that require? We have to be low. We have to stay humble because all those who love Jesus Christ are humble. And we understand we love him only because he first set his love on us, or you wouldn't love him. You and I love Christ only because he first loved us. He loved us first. He loved us the most. He loved us without end. He loved with all grace. Turn with me to 1 John. And we're getting close to landing the plane, don't worry. 1 John chapter 4, verse 15. John MacArthur one time said, when a pastor says, I have a lot more I could say about this, then he's out of material. 1 John 4, 15 says this, whoever confesses that Jesus is the Son of God, God abides in him and he in God. We've come to know and have believed the love, sacrificial love, which God has for us. God is agape love, and the one who abides in love abides in God, and God abides in him. By this, agape love is perfected with us, so that we may have confidence in the day of judgment, because as he is, so also are we in this world. Verse 18, there is no fear in love. If you're watching stuff out there, you're in God's love. There's no fear in that, but perfect love casts out that type of fear because fear involves punishment, and the one who fears is not perfected in love. We love because he first loved us, and there's nothing to fear because Christ set his love on you. What's the worst that's going to happen to you? You're going to be ushered into the kingdom? Oh, poor you. You get to go sit at the banquet table in heaven at God's table? Oh, poor thing. We love Christ, and that's the definition of a Christian, one who loves Christ. And we only love him because he loved us first. That's why Paul's identifying this as believers in 24. Grace is to be with all those who love, agape love, our Lord Jesus Christ. Because if you love him, he must have loved you first. So if you're sitting here this morning like, well, he's a good teacher. I don't know if I'd say I would love him. If you don't love him, then he has not set his love on you. Meaning, you need saving grace still. And you know what to pray about now. You pray and ask him to help you have faith. You ask him to help you repent of your sins and turn from sin and turn back to Christ. You help him. You ask him to help you because you have things that separate you from a holy God. You can't get there. You can't stand there. It's like that story from that Jesus gave. There's an army with 20,000 soldiers meeting an army with 10,000 soldiers. If you're the king of this one, that's you. You better go make negotiations with peace with this guy. That's Jesus Christ, the King of Kings. And you need to go make peace with him. And you're in trouble. You can't win. You're not going to win. You're going to lose. So you go out and negotiate peace. And how do you negotiate peace with Christ? Have mercy on me. I'm a sinner. I need grace to be shown to me that I don't deserve. And Paul adds this. At the end, he says, this love that you've been given, that you're supposed to show, is an incorruptible love. Incorruptible. Paul prayed for peace, and he prayed for love upon their behalf, and he prayed for them to have it within faith in the church, and then he asked that grace would come upon them, and they would have this incorruptible love. Another translation, if you take it right from the Greek, if I just literally read it, it would say, grace with all those that love our Lord Jesus Christ in incorruption. You love him in incorruption. In other words, you love him with incorruptible love. What is corruptible? What is corruption? It's departing from the original. It's departing from what is pure. It's leaving what is correct. It's decaying. It's decomposing. It is stained. It's like a corrupted file on your computer. Don't let that happen. God's love may never depart from us, His church. God's love should not depart from us, and it should stay pure, and it should stay how He meant it to be, and God's love will never decay, it will never decompose, it will never fade away, it's forever and ever, and it never stops. When you think of heaven, it's not just to go up there and play a harp and ride some cloud around for eternity. That sounds like hell. We love Him, and we get to be with Him. When it says there's no marriage in heaven, because we don't need marriage in heaven, because we love Him that much, and we're loving Him together as brothers and sisters in Christ. And it can't be corrupted. And that Greek word also could be translated in all sincerity. Without corruption or in all sincerity, our love as brothers and sisters in Christ to Christ, our love between each other should be with all sincerity. And it should not be corrupted. And this may hurt, but do you have a corrupted love for Christ? I love Him when my life is going fine. I love Him if He does things for me. But if hard things come in, why are you allowing this to happen to me? Then you have a corrupted love. If you watch the news from yesterday and you're like, where is God at? That's a corrupted love then, because you're not trusting Him all the way and you're not secure in Him. You have a corrupted love for Him. You have a corrupted love for Christ. And what do you think the believers at Ephesus had? Why is He writing this to them? We're going to take a look next week what happened to Ephesus. And let it be a warning to us, and let it be a challenge to every Christian here as well. However, this morning, let's determine not to let anything or anyone or our own selves get in the way and cause our love to be diluted for Him, cause our love to be mistaken in Him, cause it to be corrupted. And it wouldn't even be corrupted in the threat of death. So Paul is commending Tychicus to go give a full report. He's comforting those that he cares about to their hearts, with Tychicus being a faithful minister. And then he's closing the letter saying, I want peace to be on you. I want love to be on you. I want faith to be on you. I want grace to be on you. And I want this incorruptible love to be in you. And if you have that, then nothing outside is going to deter you. And you will look at everything with the spiritual eyesight to say, what does God want me to do in this situation to bring Him glory and do the most good to those around me? So I hate to even stop Ephesians. It feels like we went right through it quickly in this year that we've been in. But with this final word, Paul also, he doesn't just talk about this theory thing out there. He's bringing us face to face with Christ. He's bringing you right in. He's wrapping every fiber of our being and in every part of our life with His will and His love, and that relationship that matters with Him that should flow out to relationships with each other. If you want an easy definition of what a Christian is, we could come up with all these big theological definitions and doctrinal gymnastics, but a Christian is a person that loves Jesus with agape love. What was the difference between Judas Iscariot and Peter? Peter loved Jesus, Judas did not. So you have to ask your question, do I love Christ or do I not? The love that we have in Him should flow out to each other. And that's a call for us as a church. In your life, in your current circumstance, good or bad in your estimation, it needs to find that love emanating out from you. And it will find its home in eternity. It's the thing that we take all the way home. Do you love Him? You need to address this in your own heart. Do I love Christ? Am I willing to die for Christ? Am I willing to subject myself to losing my family and my friends and my coworkers and people I used to hang out with? If I say I'm with Christ, I'm standing with Christ, it's not going to be popular. Only a person that loves Him will do that. So if you don't have that, you know what to pray for. Turn with me to 2 Corinthians chapter 4, and we're going to end with this. Second Corinthians chapter 4, verse 6 says, Paul's writing to the church at Corinth, "For God, who said, 'Light shall shine out of darkness,' is the one who has shown in our hearts to give the light of the knowledge of the glory of God in the face of Christ." And you're saying, "John, that all sounds really good and poetic, but you don't know my life. You don't know what I'm going through. You don't know how it is at my house." Go down to verse 17. 2 Corinthians 4:17 says, "For momentary and light affliction is producing for us an eternal weight of glory far beyond all comparison. While we look not at the things which are seen," that branch you're hanging on to, not that, "but at the things which are not seen," that's faith. "For the things which are seen, they're temporal, they're fading away, they're going down the drain. But the things which are not seen, they're eternal, they last forever." And so what should we do with this? What should we do with this ending? We have to say, we want to live in peace. God, give me your peace. Give me your peace, Christ. Let me love with faith other people and love you with a sacrificial life. And I want to continue receiving your grace, not just one and done, and I want to extend grace that is very hard to do. So will you help me, God, with your Spirit, with your word to do that? And help me have a love that can't be corrupted with all sincerity of heart. For Christ, yes, but then all for those who are of Christ. You may be clinging to a branch. You may hear your Father's voice. But we need to let go. And we need to fully trust the God who is providentially in control of all things, working his will to his end, and it will happen.
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12: 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At Gold River Calvary Chapel, our desire is to encourage others in their relationship with Jesus. We believe that Jesus is the answer to the issues that we all face every day. It's our belief that as we draw closer to Jesus, we also grow in strength, joy, and peace. It all starts with prayer and with the study of God's Word. So thank you for joining us today. Now here's today's message.
13: Good Friday. Sunday's coming. This is Passover week. There's 2 million plus people gathered in Jerusalem. They're there for the annual Passover feast. They could care less about the fact that Sunday's coming. On Palm Sunday, remember, a couple of days before, they sang Hosanna in the highest. They sang that to Jesus. He's entering into Jerusalem on a donkey. But now, let's go back just a little bit before Good Friday to Thursday night. It's time for the Passover meal. Traditional Passover meal. And on this Thursday night, the night before Good Friday, Jesus desires to have a meal with his disciples. And so he sends two of his disciples to go and find a place where they can eat the Passover meal. It's a very, very special thing to do for Jesus and for all the disciples and for all the Jews, the 2 million plus Jews, all of them. So in Mark 14, 16 and 17, the disciples set out and went to the city and found it just as he had told them, and they prepared the Passover. And when it was evening, he came with the 12. It's a very special, unique Passover meal, isn't it? We know what's going to happen, don't we? This is the Last Supper. And it's just so powerfully, just thinking about that, you know, this tradition of the Passover meal and what it meant and what it does even today mean to the Jews. But Jesus knew more about what this meant than anybody else. He knew. He knew that every word that he was going to speak was be crucial to the linking of this thing that he was about to do the next day. Crucial word that would speak and link this meal that they were about to have, this Last Supper Passover meal, how it links to the cross. It tells us, when he speaks about it, it tells us how his kingdom will come. It will come from the sacrifice of his body, and his death and resurrection and ascension will follow. So in Mark 14, verses 18 through 21, it says, "And as they were reclining at table and eating," there we are, there's that meal, "and eating, Jesus said, 'Truly, I say to you, one of you will betray me, one who is sitting with me.' They began to be sorrowful and to say to him one after the other, 'Is it I?' And he said to them, 'It is one of the 12, one who is dipping bread into the dish with me. For the Son of Man goes as it is written of him, but woe to that man by whom the Son of Man is betrayed. It would have been better for that man if he had not been born.'" And at that moment, they're reclining at the table, breaking bread together in a special, special moment. And they suddenly are in shock and in sorrow when he says, "One of you will betray me." This sorrow fills the room. And it's at that moment, that he leads them in what we call communion. Mark 14, 22. "And as they were eating, he took bread, and after blessing it, and gave it to them, and said, 'Take, this is my body.'" Mark 14, 23 and 24. "And he took a cup, and when he had given thanks, he gave it to them, and they all drank of it. And he said to them, 'This is my blood of the covenant, which is poured out for many. Truly I say to you," verse 25, "I will not drink again of the fruit of the vine until that day when I drink it new in the kingdom of God." And then verse 26, "And when they had sung a hymn," Jesus, the disciples, the one who would betray him, sung a hymn, "and they went out to the Mount of Olives." And there Jesus began to pray when he gets to the Mount of Olives. He prayed for a long time, didn't he? He prayed so hard, and you know this, he prayed so hard that blood oozes from his pores. That blood coming out of him is a foreshadowing, isn't it? It's a foreshadowing of more of his blood to come. So he has this meal where he has the cup symbolizing his blood. And then he prays on Gethsemane, and blood comes out of him, and he knows where he's going. He prays to the Father about another cup. Verse 14, 35 through 43. "And going a little further, he fell on the ground and prayed, 'If it were possible, the hour might pass from him.' And he said, 'Abba, Father, all things are possible for you. Remove this cup from me, yet not what I will, but what you will.' And he came," verse 37, "and found them sleeping. And he said to Peter, 'Simon, are you asleep? Could you not watch 1 hour? Watch and pray that you may not enter into temptation. The spirit indeed is willing, but the flesh is weak.' And again, he went away and prayed, saying the same words. And again, he came and found them sleeping, for their eyes were very heavy, and they did not know what to answer him. And he came the third time and said to them, "Are you still sleeping and taking your rest? It is enough. The hour has come. The Son of Man is betrayed into the hands of sinners. Rise, let us be going. See, my betrayer is at hand." And immediately, while he was still speaking, Judas came, one of the 12, and with him a crowd with swords and clubs from the chief priests and the scribes and the elders. And Jesus, the Son of God, is arrested. All night after he's arrested, he's now beaten and mocked and scourged. The Sanhedrin hold a mock trial and find Jesus guilty of blasphemy, the Son of God. Then they got out of their seats and walked up to Jesus, and as their hatred for him just exploded, they spit on him, punched him, each one beating on him, each one, because not one of them wanted to be seen as soft on Jesus. And they put a blindfold on him and hit him some more. And then they were done. And they wandered on home, and they said to the temple guards, "You take over," and beat him some more. Matthew 27, verses 1 and 2. "And then when morning came, all the chief priests and the elders of the people took counsel against Jesus to put him to death. And they bound him and led him away and delivered him over to Pilate." Oh, Pilate, the governor. "A large procession of the Sanhedrin and soldiers dragged Jesus through the streets of Jerusalem, heading for Pilate, because only Pilate, as the Roman governor, had the authority over the death penalty. And they knew Pilate didn't care about blasphemy. That meant nothing to him. So they had to concoct this phony charge of political insurrection against Jesus, telling Pilate that he was claiming to be king. Matthew 27, 11 through 18. "Now Jesus stood before the governor," stood before Pilate. "And the governor asked him, 'Are you the king of the Jews?' And Jesus said, 'You have said so.' But when he was accused by the chief priests and elders, he gave no answer. Then Pilate said to him, 'Do you not hear how many things they testify against you?' But he gave him no answer, not even to a single charge, so that the governor was greatly amazed." Verse 15, "Now at the feast, the governor was accustomed to release for the crowd any one prisoner whom they wanted. And they had then a notorious prisoner called Barabbas. So when they had gathered, Pilate said to them, 'Whom do you want me to release for you, Barabbas or Jesus, who is called Christ?' For he knew that it was out of envy that they had delivered him up." This word envy just bites into me. It's such a powerful word. I mean, I don't know. I wonder what you think about envy. You take it seriously? Do you take envy seriously? If you're like me, maybe you think envy is just kind of like a minor irritation you have to deal with. But it's not a minor irritant. The power of envy is huge. It's massive. It's horrific. Envy. Proverbs 14:30. "A tranquil heart gives life to the flesh, but envy makes the bones rot." If you let envy loose in your heart, envy makes your inner being rotten to the bone. And for Jesus, envy is a destroyer, a murderer, because envy consumes these rotten hearts of these religious leaders. Envy. And it comes from Satan himself. Cain's envy killed Abel. Saul's envy tried to kill David. Joseph's brothers, envy, their envy tried to kill Joseph. It's all the work of Satan, brothers and sisters. And on this night, Satan is prowling around Jerusalem. He's prowling around like a roaring, envious lion. And he wants Jesus dead and gone forever. And now Pilate has Jesus in front of him. And he looks at this bloodied, swollen face of Jesus. He must have thought, why are these Jews envious of this guy? He doesn't look like any king to me. He doesn't look like any king I've ever seen. But Pilate was smart. He knew Jesus was not a militant threat to the Roman Empire. He knew that politically Jesus was guilty of absolutely nothing. But here's what Pilate did not know. He didn't know that Jesus' kingdom is active in this world. But he doesn't build his kingdom by military power, political conquest. He builds his kingdom one heart, your heart and my heart, one heart at a time by his sacrificial love. John 18:37, then Pilate said to him, "So you are a king." And Jesus answered, "You say that I am a king. For this purpose I was born, and for this purpose I have come into the world to bear witness to the truth. Everyone who is of the truth listens to my voice." Verse 38, Pilate said to him, "What is truth?" After he said this, he went back outside to the Jews and told them, "I find no guilt in this man." What is the truth? What is the truth? It's a question for the ages, isn't it? It's interesting that Pilate totally understood envy, totally understood murder, but he didn't have a clue about truth. No one knows exactly what he meant when he asked that question, "What is truth?" I mean, what did he really mean? Is he just being cynical or mocking or smart aleck or whatever? We don't know. But we do know this, that at that very moment when he says, "What is truth?" and he's looking right into the eyes of Jesus, at that moment, he's closer to the truth than he has ever been in his whole life. Pilate may not know the truth, but he wasn't fooled by the Jewish leaders at all. He knew Jesus was innocent. He would say it over and over and over again. Look at this in John 19:4-11. Pilate went out again and said to them, "I am bringing him out to you that you may know that I find no guilt in him." And so Jesus came out wearing the crown of thorns and the purple robe. And Pilate said to them, "Behold the man." And when the chief priests and the officers saw him, they cried out, "Crucify him, crucify him." And Pilate said to them, "Take him yourselves and crucify him, for I find no guilt in him." The Jews answered him, "We have a law, and according to that law, he ought to die because he has made himself the Son of God." And when Pilate heard this statement, he was even more afraid. Verse 9, he entered his headquarters again and said to Jesus, "Where are you from?" But Jesus gave him no answer. And so Pilate said to him, "You will not speak to me? Do you not know that I have authority to release you and authority to crucify you?" And Jesus answered him, "You would have no authority over me at all unless it had been given you from above." And now Pilate is getting desperate. He's desperate to find a way out of this predicament that he's in. So he decides to take it to the people. And at that moment, when he makes that decision to take it to the people, you know, he has to be thinking back to last Sunday, where all of these people were just loving Jesus. I know he had to be thinking that. And I think he's probably thinking, you know, they're gonna say, "Free Jesus, crucify Barabbas." Now in Matthew 27, verse 19, just before he's about ready to do something, an interruption happens. Matthew 27:19. While he was sitting on the judgment seat, his wife sent word to him, "Have nothing to do with that righteous man, for I have suffered much because of him today in a dream." We don't know much about Pilate's wife, but husbands, pay attention. But Pilate ignored his wife's warning. Reading on, verse 20 and 21 of Matthew 27. Now the chief priests and the elders persuaded the crowd to ask for Barabbas and destroy Jesus. And the governor again said to them, which of the two do you want me to release for you? And they said, Barabbas. Now, Pilate had to be shocked. Seriously? You don't want to save this man, the one you cheered for just a few days ago? So now he asks the question for the ages, really. Verse 22 of Matthew 27. Pilate said to them, then what shall I do with Jesus? What shall I do with Jesus who is called the Christ? What shall I do with Jesus? You've all asked yourself that question, haven't you? It's a question for each and every one of us. But they shouted all the more, let him be crucified. So much for having it all under control, Mr. Pilate. Verse 23 and 24, Matthew 27. And he said, why? What evil has he done? But they shouted all the more, let him be crucified. And so when Pilate saw that he was gaining nothing, but rather that a riot was beginning, he took water and washed his hands before the crowd, saying, I am innocent of this man's blood. See to it yourselves. Pilate knows that Jesus is an innocent man, but he yields to the pressure of the crowd and he sentences Jesus to die. He takes a bowl of water and he washes his hands, but that bowl of water will not wash his guilt away. Pilate is guilty. His hands are covered with innocent blood. He crucified Jesus. And this would haunt him for the rest of his life, to the point where years later, Pilate committed suicide, according to historical records. Verse 25, and all the people answered, his blood be on us and on our children. It's such a strange, tragic moment. All his blood on us and on our children. Matthew 27, 26. Then he released for them Barabbas, and having scourged Jesus, delivered him to be crucified. Barabbas woke up that morning, didn't he? He woke up that morning expecting to die. But at the end of the day, he was a free man, because Jesus of Nazareth had died in his place. And Jesus of Nazareth has died in your place. I hope you know that. Matthew 27, 45 and 46. Now, from the sixth hour, there was darkness over all the land until the ninth hour. And about the ninth hour, Jesus cried out with a loud voice, saying, Eli, Eli, lima sabachthani. That is, my God, why have you forsaken me? It's the cry of desperation. It's the cry of vulnerability. It's the cry of pain and suffering. It's the cry of his brutal separation from his Father. And so for 3 hours in the middle of that afternoon, God the Father took the light out of the sun, and the whole earth is supernaturally dark. And Jesus is now being filled with all the spiritual darkness, all the sin of the world, past, present, and future, pouring into him. And Jesus is becoming sin. It's unthinkable. It's unimaginable that sin flooding into him, just like a tsunami of sin, wave upon wave upon wave of sin, your sin and my sin, the separation from God that sin causes is in full display in all the darkness. And it's the full display at the same time of his divine love. He, Jesus,
14: that knew no sin became sin, so that we will never have to cry, my God, why have you forsaken me? Because he says, I will never leave you or forsake you. And now Jesus looks down from the cross, and we see even more of his amazing love. He looks at the Roman soldiers, the people walking around that are mocking him and yelling at him, all of that that's going on. And you know what he says in Luke 23:24? He says, Father, forgive them, for they know not what they do. And then he says, John 19:30, it is finished. It is finished. And he bowed his head and gave up his spirit. Matthew tells us that at that moment, the earth shook. Huge rocks were split apart, and that heavy curtain in the temple is torn from top to bottom. It's an announcement. It's an announcement that in Christ's death, that barrier between the holy God and sinful mankind has been opened. And that when we welcome Jesus into our hearts, we can live in him, and his spirit will live in us. His spirit will live in each of us. We become his children. That curtain being torn, it says, if you accept Jesus into your heart, you now have direct access to the living Christ. It's the kind of love, it's sacrificial love. It's the kind of love that overcomes sin. It's the kind of love that overcomes death in each and every one of us. It's the breathtaking, forgiving, unconditional love of God in Christ for each of you and me. It's real love. It's the beautiful, awesome love of Jesus for us. So that's Good Friday. But it's not the end of the story. There's much more. There's much more to the victory that Jesus has won for us. That was Friday, but Sunday's coming.
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1: Well, last week, we looked at the famous story about Jesus feeding 5,000 men and who knows how many women and children with just five small loaves of bread and two little fish. And then to add a very powerful punctuation to that amazing miracle, the disciples went around and they collected 12 basketfuls of leftovers after the people have eaten their fill. One of the things that that miracle teaches the followers of Jesus, both then and now, is the generous provision of our God. We worship and serve an amazing God who provides generously and abundantly for his people. Now today, we're going to look at what some theologians consider some of the most important statements made thus far in the Gospel of Luke. It's going to be the first time one of the disciples of Jesus openly states his belief that Jesus is the Messiah. Now, the disciples didn't really know what that meant, either for Jesus or themselves or the world at large yet. But Jesus responds to the disciples' acknowledgement of him as the Messiah with a prediction that he is going to suffer a great deal, be rejected by the religious leaders of his day, be killed, and then come back to life on the third day. Jesus then goes on to tell them that all those who wish to follow him are also going to face suffering and sacrifice. Now, I ran across a news article the other day that talks about a person who made a sacrifice of sorts that I thought I'd share with you. The headline reads, "Lioness in Zoo Kills Man Who Invoked God." A man shouting that God would keep him safe was mauled to death by a lioness in a Kiev zoo after he crept into the lion's enclosure. It says the man shouted, "God will save me if he exists." And then he lowered himself by a rope into the enclosure, took his shoes off, and went up to the lions. And it says the lioness went straight for him, knocked him down, and killed him, and began eating him. That's not really the kind of sacrifice that Jesus was talking about making. That man brought his own suffering upon himself. Sacrifice and suffering is an element of Christianity that's not talked about very much in this culture. It's not the kind of thing that we sign up for. We want to be happy. We want to have fun. We look for ease and convenience. But real Christianity is not always like that. In fact, at various times in history, and even in some parts of the world today, being a follower of Jesus Christ costs people a great deal. It's even cost them their lives at times. Christians in the Roman Empire at the time that Luke was actually writing his gospel here were undergoing persecution for their faith. In fact, in a short time, it's going to be so bad that some Christians will be used in this morbid cat and mouse type game in the arenas of Rome. Christians will be thrown into the arenas to fight wild, starving lions with nothing but their bare hands, and the winner gets to eat the loser. Christians were tortured in all kinds of ways for the entertainment of the crowd. Some were burned to death. Others had their heads cut off. Others were sawn in two. Others were crucified. And on it went. It's amazing how creative human beings can be in killing human beings. Some Christians were simply thrown into rat and cockroach-infested prisons and allowed to just rot to death. There have been thousands of people who have died for their faith in Jesus Christ. Was it worth it? If we were to ask any of these people, they would answer yes without hesitation. This reality of suffering and rejection and losing of life is some of what Jesus is going to talk about in this passage that we look at today, both in his own life

0: in the lives of his followers. So if you have your Bible and you're following along, you can turn to Luke chapter 9. And we're going to be picking the story up in verse 18. It says, "Once when Jesus was praying in private and his disciples were with him, he asked them, 'Who do the crowds say I am?'" Now, although Luke doesn't mention the location of Jesus and the disciples when this particular story is taking place, we learn from Matthew's and Mark's accounts that they're in a place in Caesarea Philippi, which was considered kind of the boundary between the Holy Land and Gentile territory at that time on the northern end of Israel, and it's nearing the foot of Mount Hermon. It says, "Once when Jesus was praying in private," and Luke once again gives us a glimpse into the private devotional life of Jesus. He was a person of prayer. He sought out private communion with God the Father. In Luke 5:16, we read, "Jesus often withdrew to lonely places and prayed." He set an example for us to follow in our own life. An activity that many of us can use a whole lot more of is praying. I know my own prayerlessness, it makes a statement about where my heart and head are at. It doesn't necessarily mean that I don't want God to be involved in my life, but it does reflect what place God occupies in my mind and heart during that very busy activity of everyday life. Jesus was a whole lot busier than I am, yet he always continued to find time and a place to pray, and it's certainly something that I need to do as well. He asked them a question here. He says, "Who do the crowds say I am?" And this question and the answers given by the disciples are very similar to what we read in Luke chapter 9, verses 7 through 9. In that particular passage that we looked at a couple weeks ago, Luke, as the narrator, as the storyteller, he discusses what various people were saying about who they thought Jesus was. And in particular, if you'll remember, he focused on Herod and what Herod believed about Jesus. Here, we see Jesus asking that question of his disciples. And he doesn't ask this question because he needs the information. Jesus knows as well as anyone what people are saying about him and who they think he is. But he's setting up his disciples for the next question that he's going to ask them. So in verse 19, they reply to him, "Some say John the Baptist, others say Elijah, and still others that one of the prophets of long ago has come back to life." These are really the same answers that we got in that passage that we looked at a couple of weeks ago. This is what it comes down to. People really didn't know who Jesus was. All they really knew was that he was unlike anyone or anything they had ever encountered before, ever read about before, ever heard about before. Jesus was unique in every single way. So in verse 20, he says, "But what about you?" he asked. "Who do you say that I am?" Now, have you ever noticed how much easier it is to tell someone what others think about something rather than going out on a limb yourself and giving your own opinion about it? See, as long as we are able to tell what others think about something, then we don't have to be responsible for it. We don't have to take ownership for it. So if the answers that are given aren't, you know, exactly right, they're not very popular, we just look at it, well, that's what he said or that's what she said. I mean, we see this kind of thing in very vivid illustration in the lives of kids, in the kids' world, because in the adult world, we've become much more sophisticated. We're able to cover these things up. But kids, we get to observe human nature in all of its raw beauty. I remember back in grade school, it came out one day that a kid named Johnny liked liver. And all the other kids, "Ew, I can't believe you like liver! How disgusting!" Well, that sealed the deal for me. I was not going to say anything about my own opinion of liver then. I wasn't even sure I'd even tasted liver before, but I knew I didn't like it. For the disciples in our story here, it's easy for them to share with Jesus what other people think about him. But now that hard question is going to be directed right at them. He's going to ask them, "What do you think about me? Who do you think I am?" Now they're forced to take a position personally about who Jesus is. And in verse 20, Peter, in typical Peter form, he answers, "The Christ of God." The word Christ, it's the same word that's translated Messiah from the Hebrew. They are the same word, Christ in Greek, Messiah in Hebrew, and they mean the anointed one of God. It's significant that Jesus doesn't correct Peter or discipline him or say, hey, don't be calling me the Messiah. In that culture, for someone to say that someone is the Messiah was blasphemy in the highest degree. Jesus accepting this attribute from Peter is another indirect claim of deity by Jesus. Jesus often referred to himself as the Son of Man. But he never corrects people when they refer to him as the Son of God or the Messiah. See, Jesus, when using that term Son of Man, he's referring to himself. He's identifying himself with the human race. He's saying the God-man, God in the human flesh, the Son of God, who has become the Son of Man to save the human race. Well, even though Peter makes this acknowledgement that Jesus is the Messiah, and it shows some real insight here, he doesn't really know what he's saying. And that's what we're going to learn in the next few verses when Jesus begins to explain to him the full implication of what it means to be the Messiah. Jesus strictly warned them not to tell this to anyone, and he said, "The Son of Man must suffer many things and be rejected by the elders, chief priests, and teachers of the law, and he must be killed, and on the third day be raised to life." Jesus begins to teach his disciples what being the Messiah really meant. See, it didn't mean being the king of the world and everyone worshiping and bowing down to you. That kind of glory is going to come one day. But before that happens, there is a significant work that the Messiah must complete. The Messiah must suffer and be rejected and be killed. Jesus is going to die as a sacrifice for the sins of the entire world. And the disciples, as they're hearing this, they can't understand how the death of the Messiah could possibly result in anything good. But it's the only way. It has to be this way. In order for the human race to be reconciled to God, Jesus must die. He must be that sacrificial lamb. But as they hear him, they really refuse to even acknowledge those words. They go, "Okay, I hear the words, but I'm not listening." Jesus begins to illustrate and bring to bear to them in verse 23 how this is applied even in our personal lives as followers of Jesus Christ. Because it says, "Then he said to them all, 'If anyone would come after me, he must deny himself and take up his cross daily and follow me. For whoever wants to save his life will lose it, but whoever loses his life for me will save it. What good is it for a man to gain the whole world and yet lose or forfeit his very self? If anyone is ashamed of me and my words, the Son of Man will be ashamed of him when he comes in his glory and in the glory of the Father and of the holy angels. I tell you the truth, some who are standing here will not taste death before they see the kingdom of God.'" It says, "If anyone would come after me," it refers to all those who choose to follow Jesus Christ, those who are his disciples. And there are two requirements that Jesus gives here in this verse for a person to be a disciple of Jesus. The first is denial of self, and the second is to take up our cross and follow him. Denial of self, what does that mean? He means to renounce ourself, to cease to make self the object of our life and our actions. This involves a fundamental reorientation of our life, literally turning our whole life and perspective upside down from the way we normally live. God, not me, must be the center of my life. This is what Jesus did, and this is what he's calling us to do too. See, we by nature, we are devoted to ourselves over everything else. We don't need to be trained that. We naturally do that. We're really good at it. But Jesus is telling us to change it. The root of every sin is placing self over God. It's the first sin that we read about in the Bible. Them placing themselves over God. But this must be changed. It must be tipped over for all those who want to follow in the footsteps of Jesus. He tells us to take up our cross and follow him. What does that mean? The picture that we're given here is that of Jesus condemned, required to carry his cross on the way to the place of execution. It refers to the life of suffering and death that he had and that he's calling each of his followers to. Cross-bearing for us has to do with taking on our own self-centered ambitions and pursuits and placing them on the cross to be crucified, to be killed, to be eliminated. To take up our cross means to give ourselves completely over to the Lord, even to the point of death, if it's so required of us. A.W. Tozer wrote once, "The man in Roman times who took up his cross was not going out to have his life redirected. He was going out to have it ended." There's a popular element within Christianity that only talks about the happiness of the Christian experience. And here we see Jesus talking about the suffering of the Christian experience. Some tell us that if we are to pray with faith and expect to receive the blessing of God, that we will receive everything we hope for, a new car, a new home, a new job, a huge bank account. And I wish that were true. I wish I could tell you that. But if I were to say that to you, I would be lying, because that's not what Jesus taught. Jesus taught that the way to life lies along the path of death, denying ourselves and taking up our cross and following him. An old saint said, "Everyone that gets to the throne must put their foot upon the thorn. The way to the crown is by the cross. We must taste gall if we are to taste glory. This kind of stuff is not what people want to hear, but it's what Jesus taught, and it's the truth. In verse 24, he goes on and he says, "For whoever wants to save his life will lose it, but whoever loses his life for me will save it." He warns of those who seek to cling to their own life, to their self-centeredness. Those who refuse to put themselves on that cross of self-denial are going to lose their life. They will finally lose that one thing that they've tried so desperately to hang on to and to save. Only through the loss of ourself, the giving of our life to Jesus, do we actually save it, he says. Verse 25, "What good is it for a man or a woman to gain the whole world and yet lose or forfeit his or her very self?" Jesus emphasizes that incomparable worth of our soul, the eternal part of who we are. Not even the whole world, he says, compares to the value of our eternal life. There is nothing that is worth losing our eternal life over. A few years ago, I was part of a team of people who used to produce a radio show for teenagers and young adults called CORE. And one of the regular features of that radio program was called Street Talk, where we would go out to some public place and we would ask people a question and record their answers. And one of the questions that we asked people was, "What would you be willing to do for $1 million? And it was shocking to hear some of the answers that people gave. I mean, I remember one guy even said, "Well, I'd kill somebody." And I remember Jerry, "Well, thank you, sir," quickly goes to the next person. But it showed that almost everyone has a price. Almost everyone can be bought off in some way. But Jesus is saying that our soul is priceless. It cannot be bought. It should not be sold at any price. There should be no thing that we are willing to exchange our life with Christ for. "If anyone is ashamed of me and my words, the Son of Man will be ashamed of him when he comes in his glory and in the glory of the Father and of the holy angels." If we're ashamed of Jesus before the generation in which we live, then Jesus will be ashamed of us when he comes in his Father's glory, he says. Well, what does it mean to be ashamed of Jesus? To fear the opinions of people over the opinion of God? To seek to save our life rather than to lose it for Jesus? When we're having trouble and feeling ashamed of our faith in Jesus, it helps to remember the disgrace and the humiliation that he endured for us. He was arrested. He was tried, he was stripped, he was beaten, he was nailed to a cross in front of everyone, and as they went by, they jeered at him and spit at him. And all of that humiliation and shame is what he bore for us. It helps for us to put our fears in the right place. In Luke chapter 12, verse 4, Jesus said, "I tell you, my friends, do not be afraid of those who kill the body, and after that can do no more. But I will show you whom you should fear. Fear him who after the killing of the body has power to throw you into hell. Yes, I tell you, fear him." It helps to remember the amazing thing that Jesus Christ has accomplished through his life and his death for the human race. This is what gave Paul such boldness for the faith. In Romans 1:16, he said, "I'm not ashamed of the gospel because it's the power of God for the salvation of everyone who believes, first for the Jew and then for the Gentile. For in the gospel, a righteousness from God is revealed, a righteousness that is by faith from first to last, just as it is written, the righteous will live by faith." Many of us have felt embarrassment over our faith in Jesus at one time or another. And it's good for us to remember that precious promise given to us in 2 Timothy 2:13, where it says, "If we are faithless, he will remain faithful, for he cannot disown himself." We're asked the question if we're ready to die for Jesus Christ. And in Luke 12:11, Jesus tells us not to worry about that day because the Holy Spirit will strengthen us on that day. The Lord proved himself faithful in days of old, in the days of many other Christians who faced that ultimate question. And he will prove himself faithful in our life too if we are ever asked to face that question. In closing this morning, these words of Jesus are very heavy. So heavy, in fact, that I think if we take them seriously, we're tempted to just run away. We go, "I don't want to sign up for that. I want you to know that the Lord loves you. He gave his life for you and me. And being a follower of Jesus Christ is a serious thing. He wants us to treat it as a serious thing. This is not just some social event. This is not something we just tack onto the rest of our life. We don't just go to church on Sundays because it gets our wife off our back and it's good for the kids. This is our life. If you are a follower of Jesus Christ, you have made a fundamental choice to live a different kind of life. No matter what other people are doing, no matter what it costs us, no matter where it leads us, no matter where Jesus calls us to go. That's what it means to be a Christian. That's what it means to be a follower of Jesus Christ. Many believers in the past have given their life for their faith, and one day we may be asked to do the same thing. Let's not play religion. We're talking about something that's more important than life itself. I want you to know that you're never alone. No matter what you're called to do, no matter what you or I will face in life, our God is with us as he has always been with his people. Let's bow our heads. Lord, we're challenged by these words of Jesus today about what it means to really be a follower of Jesus, the cost involved, the sacrifice involved, the implications of it all, and where it might lead us. And Lord, we can't even have our heads bowed before you and know with complete confidence in our own flesh and strength that we could even do those things. But we know in you we can do these things. All things are possible through Christ our Lord, who gives us the strength and the power to do all that you call us to do. Lord, we look to you, we cling to you and your faithfulness. I ask you to bless your people this morning. May your peace and your joy rest on each one. I pray that you would comfort your people. God, that everyone here knows that they are not alone and never will be alone. No matter what they're facing, you are with them. Bless each one, Lord, in the name of Jesus Christ. Amen.
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12: He who begun a good work in you will be faithful to complete it until the day of Jesus Christ. It's a continued work. And so, can you walk away? Well, you know what? Humanly speaking, you can. But God speaking, you can't. He's faithful. He knows how to draw you back. He's a faithful father.
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12: So we are in 1 Chronicles. We're in chapter 13. Self-righteousness is pride. It's the worst sin. And so because of their self-righteousness, they stumbled at the cross of Christ and were not able to accept or receive. So they rejected. Now, Paul gives this story, an analogy, in the form of an olive tree. He says that God's olive tree was there. And because these olive branches did not abide in the faith of God, but sought to seek their own righteousness by the works of the law, they were broken off. And we who were wild olive branches, lost to God, lost to the ways of God in the commonwealth of Israel, far from God in the Gentile world, we were by faith grafted in. And it's through this grafting now that we've become a part of the body of Christ. And he explains this in Romans 11, verse 20. Because of unbelief, they were broken off, and you stand by faith. Do not be haughty, but fear. You know, because you can start to think you're all that, right? Well, I'm pretty special. I believed. The Jews didn't, stupid Jews. That sounds harsh, doesn't it? But isn't that what the heart says when you think you're better than somebody? Stupid. Why didn't they believe? I believed. Wait a minute. Belief is a gift. Don't you know? It's a gift. It's a gift of God, not of works. You can't make belief a work. If you make belief a work, now you're moving into works. And if you move away from faith in Christ and his sacrifice and into your own work, whether it's faith or it's keeping a certain commandment or laws and rituals, if you make your righteousness on your own doing, you have become like them who were broken off. And so the warning is, hey, don't walk away from faith in Christ. Faith in Christ. You're saved because of Christ and his work. For if God did not spare the natural branches, he may not spare you either. He could break you off. So remember how you were saved and continue in that salvation. That's how it happens. Now, does that mean you can lose your salvation? Now, there's some who take this section of scripture and say that. Oh, see that? You could be broken off. No. John writes and says, you know, we knew when they went out from us that they were never of us. That's what would reveal they weren't of us, is that they went out from among us. You see, God's work in your life will keep you believing. He who begun a good work in you will be faithful to complete it until the day of Jesus Christ. It's a continued work. And so, can you walk away? Well, you know what? Humanly speaking, you can. But God speaking, you can't. He's faithful. He knows how to draw you back. He's a faithful father. You know, all we like sheep have gone astray, each one of us to our own way. So without faith in God, without trust in God, yes, you can wander. And, you know, and there's people who are just terrified that they're going to leave the faith. But the longer you stay with the Lord and more you get to know him, you're like, how do you leave a God who can chase you down? How do you leave a God who spanks hard enough to get your attention? Oh, yeah, I have been rubbing my hiney. Yeah, that's kind of a weird thing to say, but I grew up with spankings. My dad spanked me good. And yes, what you do after a good spanking, you're like, oh, my goodness, that hurts so bad. Now, I've been spanked by the Lord, and I've been sitting in my tears going, Lord, that was hard. That's right. Hell's hotter and worse, so get off the edge. Okay, Lord. You love me, don't you? He does. He loves you. The hound of heaven will chase you down. And I love that about the Lord. And so you can overthink these things. You can get worked up in these thoughts. Just keep believing. You know, he saved you the first time. He'll save you the second, the third, the fifth. You just keep walking in him, keep believing in him, keep trusting in him. You know, it's like you get hit with waves of trials. What about this? Is this going to knock you off your horse? Is this going to knock you off? Is this going to, you just got, you know what? Lord, you're holding me on. You're holding me on. You've got me. And that's what this is talking about, is beware. If you start to depend on yourself, then you're no different than the Jews who were broken off because they were depending on themselves. So keep believing. And it says in verse 23, and they also, if they do not continue in unbelief, will be grafted in, for God is able to graft them in again. And this is what Paul is saying here in this text, is Israel's not lost. God's not done with Israel. Oh, they rejected their Messiah. They're out. No. Look at the pattern. The first generation failed. Second generation got it. David, the first time he tries to move the ark, oh, they stumbled. They stumbled in the way they were doing it. Didn't get it. The second time, oh, they'll get it. We'll keep reading. It'll be next week, the way I'm talking. So this is important that you recognize and realize the faithfulness of God. God is able to graft them in again. In fact, this is the whole subject of Romans chapter 11, that through their disobedience, you were grafted in and brought into the faith. How much more through their obedience? What's going to happen when they obey? Well, the millennial reign. That's what's going to happen. It's going to be incredible. Life and peace for all nations when Israel obeys. Can you believe it? The corruption of this world, the decay of this world, this world falling apart is all based on Israel and what Israel does with their Messiah. That's the truth. That's the truth of God's word. When Israel receives their Messiah, guess what? The nations will be healed by God himself. Blessed to be a blessing, it is Israel. Israel is the centerpiece of Bible prophecy. You watch what's going on with Israel. Every time America starts to fall apart and we start thinking, okay, our economy's crashing, we could be invaded, or our military is just corroding, and oh, this is terrible. This has nothing to do with Bible prophecy. Bible prophecy is built around Israel. America could disappear forever, and it would not shake God's promises or his kingdom. He can preserve you. We are individually spared and preserved, but kingdoms have come and kingdoms have gone, and it has not moved the plan of God. What moves and shakes the plan of God is Israel. I'm telling you, that is the centerpiece of prophecy. It's the epicenter. It's where you focus. It's where it's at. How do you know when you're in the tribulation? When a peace treaty is made with Israel by a last world leader, and it is a 7-year treaty, and it will be broken halfway through. And Paul tells us in 2 Thessalonians, that's when you know you're in the tribulation. Because Thessalonians were wondering, are we in the tribulation? We're being persecuted. We must be in the tribulation. No, Christ's church has been persecuted since day one. They were thrown into prison right from the get-go. First time they preach. Second time, boom, into prison. Shut these guys up. They were beaten, and they rejoiced that they were beaten. That's been the theme of Christianity from the beginning. So your suffering and persecution is from Satan. It's from the world, not from God. God is going to bring his people back, Israel, through chastening in tribulation because of disobedience and unbelief. That's not you. You're obedient. You believe. You're not children of the night. You're children of the light. Children of the day and not of the night. Those days will not overtake you by surprise. Why? Because you are watching. You are waiting. Isn't that what Jesus said over and over again after Matthew 24? Watch therefore. Watch therefore. What's he saying? Watch therefore. Who's he talking to? He's talking to his people. Watch. That you not fall into the trap of being overtaken in blindness, thinking that everything's hunky-dory because America's doing great again. Do not judge the spiritual state of the world by the United States. Don't do it. I'm telling you, keep an eye on Israel, because we could be doing awesome, and all of a sudden it can all fall apart over there in the Middle East. And I'm telling you, it'll be wrapped up real quick in a hurry, and the tribulation will definitely change things worldwide. Anyway, let's get back to our text. I think it's so important to keep rehearsing it, because we really are in those days. And I hear so many people, I've heard amazing apologists and Bible teachers that I loved in the 90s and early 2000s that are now saying we are in the tribulation. Like, what? What happened to your theology? How are you so soon shaken? Just COVID? COVID shook your faith that much? That you now think we're in the tribulation because of COVID? COVID was nothing. It wasn't even a pandemic. I like the name Plandemic. Because the death rate didn't change. Have you noticed? It didn't change. You go back 1917, 1918, 50 million people died in just a year. 50 million! We had no numbers like that. Everybody just freaked out, went home, and breathed into a mask. That's what happened worldwide. And they call it the pandemic. And we think we're in the tribulation. What in the world? No, we're not. And there's going to be great ideas of one world government. There has been for years. Hitler wanted a one world government. He wanted to be the guy. Didn't work. So you have to wait until you see that peace treaty, which, by the way, the Lord will surprise you with a surprise party in heaven before that happens. I believe that. We have not been appointed to wrath, but to obtain salvation. And so sharpen yourself in the Word of God. Know the Word of God. Who are you looking for, Antichrist or Jesus Christ? I'm telling you, I don't ever plan on knowing his name. I could speculate, but you don't know for sure until that peace treaty is signed. And guess where you will be when it's signed? In heaven. According to the layout of Revelation. Revelation means unveiling. That is to make what is not clear, clear. So if the book of Revelation is not clear to you in the way you understand it, then you are reading it wrong and you better start rereading it right. Serious. It is the unveiling. It makes it clear, not unclear. And so what happens first in Revelation? Well, the church is there in heaven, chapters 4 and 5. The church age is over. That's verse 1 of chapter 4. After these things. What? The church age. Chapters 2 and 3. And then chapter 6 comes. And what happens in chapter 6? The man of peace is revealed. That's the first thing that happens. He comes on a white horse with a leafy crown and a bow. And that's what Daniel says is the peacemaker who's really a war maker. And he's a liar, and he makes peace, and then death and war and famine and all of this ruin starts to happen under his reign. And God will come and straighten it all out, and that's the summation there. It's covered chapter 6 through 19 of Revelation. Isn't that great? It all falls apart, and Jesus comes and fixes it up. That's a summation of all that. And so, too, this is what we're looking at right here. This is a picture of that. Israel doesn't get it right the first time. So what happens? Well, it says that David became angry. Verse 11. I'm in verse 11. David became angry because of the Lord's outbreak against Uzzah. Therefore, the place is called Perez Uzzah to this day. The outbreak against Uzzah. And so he's really upset for his friend. David was ignorant. His friend was supposedly ignorant, this priest who did it wrong. Because he did it wrong, the Lord punished him and killed him. Now, David says, it says in verse 12, David was afraid of God that day, saying, "How can I bring the ark of God to me? I'm not safe with this thing. I'm kind of a free-spirited guy. I make mistakes. If I get close to God, I'm going to die. If Uzzah died, surely I'm going to die." So he's freaked out. I can't have this thing near me. His plan has been ruined. God in the center of Jerusalem. Nope, can't happen. Not under your own works. So David would not move the ark with him into the city of David, but took it aside into the house of Obed-Edom, the Gittite. Now, Obed-Edom is a Levite, He's a picture of the church. Because what happens is Israel rejects the Messiah the first time. They don't get it right. And under judgment, they reject God. But the house of Obed-Edom is blessed by the Lord. The ark of God remained with the family of Obed-Edom in his house 3 months. And the Lord blessed the house of Obed-Edom and all that he had. Look at that. The Lord blessed Obed-Edom. Why? Because he's doing it right. He's having respect for the presence of God, and he's following the commandments of the Lord in faith. And so his house is super blessed. What does it do? It provokes David to jealousy. What does Romans say? Our faith in God will do. Through Jesus, it will provoke the Jews to jealousy. Well, we were afraid of God. We got it wrong somehow. He destroyed our temple. He destroyed our city. We've been castaways and vagabonds without a land and for almost 2,000 years, 1,900 years. Now God's brought them back into land as a bunch of atheists with really, really humanistic views. I'm telling you, they preach their humanism. They think they are amazing, and they are by the grace of God. God's reestablishing Israel, but they're going to get it, and the light's going to come on through the church. This is what God's doing, and it's so cool to go as a church to Israel, go on tour, see all these places that Jesus ministered and served, and love on the people in faith. They're watching. They are watching. Wow, they have like this deep personal relationship with their God. And God's working, and he's moving, and he's going to reveal himself to the Jewish people. And that's what's coming. I'm tempted to skip chapter 14 and come back to it next week and just take 15 to wrap up what we're talking about here. I'm so tempted, we're going to do it. Here we go. So they brought the Ark of God. Okay? This is 3 months later, right? 3 months later, David is jealous. Obed-Edom is a blessed man. I want to be blessed. I want to have the Ark in the midst of our people. And so he's jealous, and so he goes and he gets the ark. This time, he read his Bible. This time, David does it exactly right. You know what he does? He has the priests carry the ark. This is what it says. Verse 25, David and the elders of Israel and the captains over thousands went to bring up the ark of the covenant of the Lord from the house of Obed-Edom with joy. They're excited now. The Spirit of the Lord is upon him to do this work this second time. And so it was when God helped the Levites who bore the Ark of the Covenant of the Lord that they offered 7 bulls and 7 rams. You know what's cool about this? 2 Samuel tells us that the priests carried the Ark of the Covenant, and every 6 steps, that's important. 6 steps. What's that? Work. 6 days you shall work, and on the 7th day you rest. Every 6 steps, guess what they did? Offered sacrifices to God. Burnt offerings and peace offerings. So a whole burnt offering is total commitment to the Lord. A peace offering is his mercy upon the people through the cleansing of the sin offering. And so these offerings were offered literally every 6 steps. This is not a quick parade. People dancing, singing with joy, offerings being made, and the peace offering is to be eaten by the people. And so there's this huge, joyous parade, and every 6 steps, they're offering to the Lord. This is such a picture of works through salvation. You see, for by grace you have been saved through faith. And that not of yourselves, it is a gift of God, not of works, lest anyone should boast. Now check this out. For we are his workmanship, created in Christ Jesus for good works. So they worked, carrying the ark every 6 steps, sacrifice to the Lord, praising the Lord, trusting the Lord for the work. You were created to be in Christ Jesus and do good works. Not do good works to be in Christ Jesus. No, be in Christ Jesus to do good works. You can't get the cart before the horse or the oxen, right? We got to stick with our story here. So as they offered to the Lord, David was clothed with a robe of fine linen, as were all the Levites who bore the ark, the singers and the chenai, the music master with the singers. David also wore a linen ephod. Thus all Israel brought up the ark of the covenant of the Lord with shouting and with the sound of the horn, with trumpets and with cymbals, making music with stringed instruments and harps. And it happened as the ark of the covenant of the Lord came to the city of David that Michal, Saul's daughter, looked through the window and saw King David whirling and playing music, and she despised him in her heart. She disdained him. He was not being very kingly like her father, Saul, who was always concerned about having the right appearance. David could care less because God gave him the throne, and he knew that God deserved the throne, and it was his anyway. And so he worshiped just like one of the people, covered in a linen ephod, twirling and whirling around, not kingly at all. In fact, David says, I will be even more undignified than this when I'm worshiping the Lord. He's all, I'm just out there worshiping the Lord. He chose me. He chose me over your father and your whole father's house to be king. And I owe him everything, and I'm just giving him praise. And so approaching God right and in the right way, this is a picture of Israel restored. I can't wait. Israel's going to get it right. They're going to get it right. They're going to trust Jesus as their Lord. Yeshua, the Mashiach. They're going to look on him whom they pierced, and they're going to mourn for him as one mourns for their firstborn son. And they're going to get it right. And they're going to worship, and they're going to praise. They're going to just be filled with joy as they go into the kingdom with their Savior and Lord. And guess what? We're the bride. We get to be there. We get to smile. We get to dance. We get to laugh with them in joy. That's the truth and the reality of it. But I had to pull that all together so that you could see this picture of what's happening, that the first time Israel didn't get it right. The second time they got it right. It's a picture of Israel not getting it right the first time Jesus came as their scapegoat, as the sacrifice for the world, the Lamb of God who takes away the sins of the world. The second time, when he comes as king, Israel will get it right. And they will rejoice and dance in their linen ephods. It'll be so fun.
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17: 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We thank you because you've given us that example in Christ. And as we commit to following you, God, we commit to living our lives the way Christ did, in service of and in love for others. So we thank you for that in Christ Jesus' name. Amen.
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19: 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We recently had a family gathering, and it was a blessing. 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
4: Scripture teaches that we are not just invited into his presence. We were built by God for his presence. We were designed with the intent to live and experience the presence of Almighty God. From Genesis to Revelation, God's heart has never changed. It is simply this: I will be your God, you will be my people, and I will dwell with you. And if you want to be the type of person that outlasts all others through the storms, through the difficulties, through the dark times, and even through the end times, it comes with this one principle: knowing that you were built for his presence. Notice what Jesus says when it talks about prayer and seeking him on Matthew chapter 6. It says, but when you pray, this is talking about privately. So we got the corporate gathering, individually. When you pray, everybody say, when I pray.
5: When I pray.
4: There you go. So you just confessed you have a good prayer life. So when you pray, you're going to go into your room. When you have shut your door, and that symbolizes you shut the door of distractions, you shut the door of all the screaming and the yelling. If you're in a house full of kids and it's just crazy, you're shutting the door of all the distractions. And what are you going to do? You're going to pray to your Father who's in the secret place. Do you have a secret place to meet with God? You want to experience the presence of God, but do you have the secret place where you can meet with God, have an appointment with God, get to seek his face? The secret place. Let's go in and just focus in on that word, secret place. The secret place of prayer, I am calling the hidden place. It's away from everyone else. The secret place is a hidden place that nobody else sees except you and God. And it's in the private prayer life. It's in the private secret place that God begins to reveal his presence to you in ways that you couldn't get by just listening to the radio in the car or listening to a preacher. I get that, and I don't want to minimize that, because that's important. Faith comes by hearing and hearing the word. I don't want to minimize that. Nevertheless, the secret place of prayer is like that of a womb. It's a hidden place. It's a dark place. And like you being in the womb of God, what does he begin to do? He begins to shape your character. He begins to knit together his purposes and plans for your life. You begin to get discovery on why you were built for his presence. Why? Because the secret place is like that of a womb, where God can shape you, where he can form you, where he can knit you together to fulfill his purposes for your life. And this is going to lead to our first point on why you were built for his presence. You might want to write this down. You were built for his presence because you were built in his presence. You were built for his presence because you were built in his presence. And just like prayer forms you in the secret place, God knits you together in the secret place. He knits you together in the secret place. And so you were built in the secret place. He framed you. He put you together. He formed you. He knit you together physically in the womb. Physically in the womb of your mother. The secret place of the womb. He knit you together. Notice this in Psalms 139. For you created my inmost being. You knit me together in my mother's womb. I praise you because I am fearfully and wonderfully made. Your works are wonderful. I know that full well. My frame was not hidden from you when I was made in the secret place, when I was woven together in the depths of the earth. Listen, you were built for presence spiritually, emotionally, because you were physically built in his presence in your mother's womb. You know, the womb's a holy place. The womb's a holy place. According to the scripture, it is a holy place.

0: That's where God crafted you. It's where he formed you. It's where he built you. And so the secret place is not just any place. It's a place where we meet him, where we were first designed. Before anyone saw you, God formed you in the secret place, not just biologically, but purposefully. In the secret place of your mother's womb, God created your existence. You're not an accident. You're not a mistake. You are having the presence of God and the fingerprints of God all marked within your DNA, within your life. He has a plan for you. You are built in his presence because you were built for his presence. Jeremiah 1:5 even echoes the same thing. Before I formed you in the womb, I knew you before you were born. I set you apart. Don't tell me that God doesn't have a plan for your life. You just haven't fully discovered that plan, perhaps because you haven't been hiding yourself in the secret place of prayer to discover it. You were built in the secret place of the womb, and God wants to build you in the secret place of the prayer life. Let me put it this way. God physically created you in the atmosphere of his presence, which means his presence is your most natural environment for growth. I'm going to repeat that. God created you within the atmosphere of his presence, which means his presence is the most natural environment for you to experience growth. Again, you were built in his presence for his presence. But not only were you built in his presence, point number two, you were built to dwell in his presence. You were built with the intent of God to dwell in his presence because you were designed by God. What does it mean to dwell? To dwell means to take up permanent residence. It means to make his presence the permanent address of where your soul lives. What's the address of your soul? 777, heaven forever. That's the residence of my soul. It means the living residence. Where does your soul live, in other words? Where does your soul live? Where does your soul find its life? Where does your soul find its home? Where does your home find its safety net? It's in his presence. And God knows this. God knows that you were built in his presence for his presence. And that means you were built to dwell in his presence. Look at what Psalms 139 says. Where can I go from your presence, O God? I can't even escape it. Where can I go from your spirit? Where can I flee from your presence? If I go up to the heavens, you are there. If I make my bed in hell, you are still there. I can't escape your presence. Why can't you escape his presence? Because you were built to dwell in his presence. You were built to dwell in his presence. By the way, it's not escaping his presence because you're afraid of his presence. No. You are entering to dwell into his presence for the sole purpose of this, to enjoy his presence. Yeah. To enjoy his presence. And this is why David writes this in Psalms. He says this, one thing I ask from the Lord, everybody say one thing, that I may dwell, I'm going to say that again, that I may dwell in the house of the Lord all the days of my life, to gaze upon the beauty of the Lord, to seek him in his temple, which is what? He wants to encounter the presence of God, enjoy the presence of God. You were built to enjoy the presence of God. Listen, if you want your heart to be full, if you want your heart to be satisfied, it does not come through what the world has to offer. It does not come with another scroll. It does not come through means of another text. It does not come through the means of checking the headlines of the news. If you want your heart to be really full, it doesn't come with another sip of tequila. It does not come with another puff of the cigarette. It does not come with listening to the music on the radio. What does it come by? If you want your heart to be truly full, you got to live with what you were built for, and you were built to dwell in the presence of God. Amen? So not only were you built in his presence, and not only were you built to dwell in his presence, but point number three, you were built to be filled with his presence. You were built by God to be filled with his presence. Again, you want to last? You got to get comfortable with knowing what you were built for. You were built to be filled with his presence. In the Old Testament, the Bible gives us clear blueprints on both the tabernacle and the temple. The tabernacle is the moving house of the Lord. Okay, just think of it as like a kind of like a motor home. You can kind of pick that thing up and move around, because when God's people were wandering around in the desert, they didn't have a home of their own, because Israel, the nation, Canaan, was not established yet. And so they were traveling back and forth with this moving tabernacle. Think of it as a tent. And then eventually it transformed into the temple of Israel. And within this temple of Israel, or in this temple, the house of God, there were two chambers on the inside. First, you had the inner chamber. And the inner chamber was what we call the holy place. And then you had the inmost chamber, the inner and inner chambers, called the most holy place. And that was separated by a thick curtain. And so you have the holy place right here. And then you have the most holy place right here, two chambers. And what separated it was similar, like this curtain behind the screen here. So imagine all of us are in here, are in the holy place. But behind the curtains is the most holy, holy place. And behind the curtain is where the manifest presence of God dwelled among his people 24/7. Now, what is interesting is when Jesus came and he died on the cross, the moment he bled and died and surrendered his spirit, something happened between the most holy place behind the curtain and the holy place outside of the curtain. What happened? The curtain tore in half, indicating open access to everybody into his presence. And so what is interesting about this, though, is that the Bible, after Jesus died and after the curtain was tore up from the heaven, it is interesting because Jesus dying on the cross not only gives us access to his presence, but symbolically throughout the New Testament, we are described as being the new temple of God. You are the temple of God. And because God desires, his desire all along was for his presence. What is it? For his presence to live within us. In other words, inside the inner depth of the chamber of your heart, it is built for God's presence to reside in the inner chamber of your heart. If your body is the temple, and your soul and your heart is the innermost sacred sanctuary, that is where God's presence is designed to fill you to overflowing. And this appears a lot in the scripture. Everybody say, I am the temple. Look at what the scripture says here, Ephesians. And in him, you too are being built. Oh, there's that word built again. You probably never saw this because you're focused on building your purpose and finding your, we'll get to that next week. But let me tell you this, you can't have true purpose without knowing that you were first built for his presence. It's his presence that leads you to your purpose. You got to get cultivated with the presence. And in him, you two are being built together to become a dwelling in which God lives by his spirit. God lives in you by his spirit. And it says this again in another scripture. Do you not know that your bodies are the temple of the Holy Spirit, who is in you, whom you have received from God? You are not your own. You are not your own. Again, you were built for his presence because you were built in his presence. You were built then to dwell in his presence, but you were built to be filled with his presence. This is the fulfillment of the tabernacle. This is the fulfillment of the temple. His presence no longer living in buildings made by hands, but living in you, who is crafted and knitted together in the secret place by his hands. You were built for God. And so when you believe in Jesus, this is why we always give people an opportunity. When you believe in Jesus, your sins get forgiven because God is holy. God does not mingle and hang out with sin. Sin repulses him. But oh, he loves sinners. And so what does he do? He dies on the cross, taking your place, eliminates your sin. And now he says, now I can have residence inside of you. Now I can do what I've always intended to do since I knit you together in the womb, which is now to fill you, because now you become the temple of his presence. And when you are filled with the presence of God, that means you're filled with his love. You are filled with satisfaction. You are filled with the radiance of his presence, not only living in you, but actually bubbling up out of you. You are filled by the presence of God when you say yes to the Lord. Now, some people might ask, well, Billy, I've been a Christian for a long time. I don't really feel his presence. How many have been there? I've been there. Is it just me? God, this isn't good. I'm the only one that sometimes doesn't feel your presence, and I'm the pastor of this church. Am I the only one that sometimes doesn't feel his presence? All right, I want to give you quick four reasons on why you may not feel the presence of God in your life if you're a believer. Now, if you first say yes to Jesus, God's all in you, you're like, boom, this is new, I feel his presence. But over time, there's a little bit of shifting that goes on with our mindsets on distractions, on why we might not experience the presence of God and feeling him on the inside. Number one, you're possibly being tested and growing. You're possibly being tested by the Lord and growing. There are seasons when God tests your soul. Will you trust him? Will you follow him? Will you do what is right when you don't feel his presence filling you up? He's still with you. He's still with you. His presence is still with you. But your soul might be a little num-num. Your soul's a little num-num. It's like, God, I'm taking this step by faith, knowing that you're... And so there's a growing and there's a testing that's happening. So that's a very real possibility. Number two, you may be wrestling with major sin issues. Even though Christ has forgiven you in full, you may be still purposely engaging in sinful practices. Listen, God's not intimidated by your sin. Sin does not drive God away from you, but what it does is desensitizes you to his spirit and grieves the Holy Spirit in you. The enemy plays then mind tricks with you. And because he plays mind tricks on you, he begins to manipulate your emotions so you feel guilt and shame more so than his presence, because what you are feeling is the grievance of the Holy Spirit, which is his presence. And so maybe you're wrestling with some sin issues that you still are just trying to overcome. And we encourage you, when we unleash discipleship at a large scale at this church, we're going to disciple you through that. We're going to accept you, and we're going to sharpen you through it so you can have the overcoming life that God's intended you to have. Amen. Number three, you might have an overactive mind with overstimulated emotions that prevent you from feeling his presence on the inside. What do I mean by that? Sometimes we get so focused in on the task. We get so focused on the project at work. We get so focused on what it is that we're doing that our mind goes to it and our emotions are involved in it. And we just kind of just lose focus. And so our minds are overactive and our emotions are driven towards whatever that thing is that we're focused on. A lot of the times, though, sometimes our mind is overactive in the fear, which then causes an overstimulation in our emotions of worry and anxiety. And so that might be a reason why it's difficult. This is the one I probably struggle with the most. It's an overactive mind, and it's overstimulated emotions, because whatever I touch, I go after that thing with all my heart. Whatever I do, I go after it with all my heart. And so maybe you are accustomed to not feeling the presence of God on the inside because you're just really focused, or your mind is overstimulated on fear and worry and anxiousness. And so you kind of crowd out and you're focused on those emotions rather than the presence of God. And then number four, you just might be desensitized to God. And how do you get desensitized to God? Simply by neglecting your relationship with him. By neglecting your relationship with him, by not going to the secret place, by not even really opening up the Bible, by not talking with him, by not sitting with him, by not saying, God, this is a big book. I've been going to church for 20 years. I've been kind of, this is just a big book to understand. I mean, how do I understand this whole? But God's not asking you to understand everything. He's just asking you to open it and read it so you can hear his voice. Yeah. God speaks to you through the word. You want to hear, Billy, I don't hear God's voice. If you don't hear God's voice, just read the Bible out loud. Just read it out loud, his voice. And when you practice sitting in the presence of God in the secret place, he begins to unfold to you and you begin to sense his peace. You begin to sense his nearness. You begin to sense what you were built for. You were built for presence. The last point of today's message is this. Not only were you built in his presence, and not only were you built to dwell in his presence and to be filled with his presence, but number four, you were also built to be led by his presence. You were built to be led by his presence. Well, what do I mean by that? You were built to be led by his presence specifically in your decision-making skills. His presence becomes a compass in making critical decisions. So I just want you to think about this. You know that you were built in the secret place physically. You know that you were designed by God to dwell in his presence. You know that you were built by God to be filled with his presence. So now his presence begins to direct you on decisions. A lot of men want decisions, but they don't want the time to discover the presence of God for the substance of the decisions that they're going to make. And so as men, we need regular time in the presence of God, because ultimately, I believe men are decision makers for leading their family. And so it is highly critically important in your job, whatever craft that God has given you the ability, whether it's sales, whether it's real estate, whether it's computer engineering, it doesn't matter what it is. God has designed you to make decisions, but those decisions need to be made in the presence of God as he's directing you. You were built to be led by his presence in decision making. There are times in your life, male and female, where you're going to need his presence in directing you in which way to go, what to do, what's the best option of the schools I'm supposed to take my kids into, what's the best option in the career I'm supposed to take, am I supposed to make a change in my career, am I supposed to make a physical move. These are heavy decisions. These are life-altering decisions. And what you need is to be led by his presence. But you can't be led by his presence unless you first know that you were built in his presence, that you were designed to dwell in his presence, and that you were built to be filled in his presence. That's when you can be led by his presence in decision making. We saw this with Jesus. As God's presence led him, God's presence led Jesus to be tested in his faith. Sometimes God's presence will lead you to be tested in your faith. That's how I got here. That's how I got here to Radiant. That's exactly how I got here to Radiant. It didn't make sense on paper. There was no human wisdom that said I should come here at all. And so what happened? His presence still led me here. All right, God, I'm going into the desert. I'm going to be tested. God, please don't make it 40 days. We saw this with Jesus. Notice Jesus in Luke chapter 4. Jesus being filled with the Holy Spirit. In other words, Jesus being filled with the presence. Returned from the Jordan and was led by the Spirit into the wilderness, being tempted and tested for 40 days. Sometimes his presence will lead you to do some tough things. Why? Because he's wanting to grow your faith. Because he wants you to be built to last. Yeah. Built to last. We also saw this with the disciples in their decision making. God's presence was leading them to make decisions for the direction of their ministry. Look at Acts chapter 15. For it seemed good to the Holy Spirit and to us to lay upon you no greater burden. This is the disciples praying for the direction of the ministry and which way to go. And then finally, we also see this with Moses. As God's presence was leading him on how to direct people. How am I going to direct this people group? How am I going to direct this business? How am I going to direct my family? How am I going to direct the decisions that I have to make? God, I need your presence to lead me. Look at what Moses says while he's out in the wilderness, in the desert, wandering. And God said, Moses, my presence will go with you, and I will give you rest, even if you're in the test. Then Moses said to him, if your presence does not go with us, do not bring us up here from this place. When people said, Billy, what's the number one thing? When the presence of God was leading me here to this church, I had pastors gather all around. We prayed right here in this room. And I said, it doesn't look good. And why didn't it look good? Because our tithable income was $24,000 a month. And our bills were $60,000 a month. And so every month there's a deficit of over $30,000 every single month. And I had 2 months. And I'm like, and then we eventually said, here's the keys. We can't do anything. But then God sent a flood in of financial outside of the church to start this church. Yeah. But in the thick of it all, I came in here and the pastor says, Billy, what's your number one thing that you need? You need provision? I said, no. I don't need provision. Of course I needed provision, but no, I'm not. I don't need provision. The number one thing that I said that I need and this church needs more than provision is his presence. Those pastors prayed. We walked up and down these aisles before anybody was ever sitting in here and just contending for God. Let your presence dwell in this place. Let your presence fill this place. Let your presence overflow out of this place. We were built to last. And you will not last in this life without you discovering that you were built for presence. Amen.
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6: This is Seth Leibson for townhall.com. In an age of fleeting stories fed by a constant conveyor belt of crisis and frenzy, keeping all of us in a common state of agitation with little ability to focus on the meaningful, let us do exactly that as we prepare for Memorial Day coming up in another weekend. The great historian Wilfred McClay once wrote, quote, "Without memory and without the stories by which our memories are carried forward, we cannot say who or what we are. Without them, our life and thought dissolve into a meaningless, unrelated rush of events," close quote. The commemoration of those who, in the words of James Garfield, made immortal their patriotism and their virtue in defending this country gave us the greatest lessons in who and what we are, and with the greatest of meaning. Who and what we are matters. Thus, the memory of them and what they did for us matters. They are antidotes to meaninglessness. We can celebrate 250 years of our country's life because of those we reflect on this Memorial Day. Thank God for these heroes. I'm Seth Leibson.
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10: Welcome to In the Word with Pastor Mike Warren of Gold Country Calvary Chapel in Grass Valley. Enjoy walking verse by verse through the book of Hebrews with its main theme of Jesus Christ being the absolute supremacy to angels and prophets, and Christ's sacrificial death on the cross is superior to temple sacrifices. The writer encourages the Jewish followers of Christ not to return to the practices, but to trust Him, even through persecution. Now, here's Pastor Mike.
11: John would say, in the beginning was the Word was with God, and the Word was God. The same was in the beginning, and all things were created by Him. And then later on, John says, and we beheld His glory, the only glory of the begotten of the Father, full of grace and truth, because the Word became flesh. And then he says, who is the brightness of His glory, the effulgence of His glory, the same glory you could see in God, the outshining of God, Jesus shines to the same degree. There is no diminishing in the glory. In fact, Philip asked Jesus one day, show us the Father, and it will suffice us. And Jesus said, how long have I been with you, Philip? Listen, if you've seen me, you have seen the Father. Because I and the Father are one. And so he says he's the brightness of His glory. He is the expressed image of His person. This is an interesting word. This means to have something pressed. You know, a few years ago, well, it's probably been longer than that, when our kids were young, it's been a lot longer than that. You know, they had this little, you've seen these toys where you can stick your hand on it and then all these little pins would give you the shape of the hand on the other side. Or you could stick your face in it and you pull it away and it would be the image of your face. Well, that's our Word. Jesus is the expressed image. God pressed Himself into human form. And what you see is God in human form. The God-man. Emmanuel. God with us. The expressed image of His person. And then it says, and upholding all things by the word of His power. In Colossians, it says, all things consist, speaking of Jesus, by the word of His power. Coulomb's law of electricity, and I studied that when I was in high school. How many studied Coulomb's law of electricity? I had a really cool science teacher. You never studied Coulomb's law of electricity? How things should be repelling? In fact, he says, if you took one tablespoon of negative particles and at the North Pole and one at the South Pole, they would repel them with such force that it could almost rip apart the planet. You never studied that? Listen, we don't know what holds this universe together as far as science is concerned. In fact, a number of years ago, I used to have the article that in the Oroville Dam, they were boring way down into the base of it underneath all of that mound of dirt. My dad was an engineer on that dam. At the base of that dam, it's an earth-filled dam. It's a mile wide. It's over a mile tall as it goes down into the keyways there. And so they were doing an experiment as they're boring down in there to find out and get away from the gamma rays to try to figure out, you know, what holds the universe together. And they were talking about this atomic glue. Really? Well, when they were doing that and they were spending millions of dollars on this particular experiment, I wrote the letter of the editor. I said, listen, I can give you the answer to that for a whole lot less money. Seriously. And then, of course, they left out the part where I said, if you just give some money to our church, then I'll tell you the secret. The secret is it by the word of His power. Because the Bible says one of these days He's going to speak and He's going to loose all of that and a great big bang is going to happen and this thing's going to go out in a ball of fire. You see, we do believe in a big bang theory, don't we? It just happens at the end. Because everything is held together. Even you. Be careful how you pray. Let me go. Oh, if He let you go, there wouldn't be enough molecules to sweep up to make you you. Because everything in this universe, everything was made for Him. And He created all things. And all things are held together by the word of His power. This is the Jesus we're talking about. That's why he's superior to everything else. And then he says this, listen carefully, it gets better. And when he had by himself, please circle that, by himself purged, circle that word too, if you don't mind marking up your Bible. When he by himself purged our sins, he sat down at the right hand of majesty on high. Jesus by himself, not by your efforts, not by your works, not by what you think, not by your theology, not by anything you or I have done. Jesus by himself. He didn't cover our sins. It's not kofar. It's not what the lambs and the goats and the sacrifices in the Old Testament did. They only made atonement. They only covered the sins. They never took them away. That's why John, the first New Testament and the last Old Testament prophet, was able to point at Jesus and say, "Behold the Lamb of God who takes away the sin of the world." Do you understand this morning? If you are in Christ Jesus, you have been purged of your sin nature. You have been purged of sin. You've been purged of the power of sin, and you've been purged from the penalty of sin. Now, when we get into chapter 10, he will make this point even greater when he says, "By one sacrifice, he has perfected forever those that he made holy." And then verse 17 says, "And your sins and your iniquities I remember no more." Hey, turn to your neighbor and say, "You've been purged." Turn to your neighbor and say, you've been purged. You have been made holy. In fact, really blow their minds. Turn to your neighbor and say, "You are perfect." But don't forget to put "in Christ Jesus." You are perfect in Christ Jesus. I don't know what that does for you, man, but it makes me want to neener to the devil every time he tries to lay something on me. That's why in Romans 8 it says, "There is now therefore no condemnation to those who are in Christ." Amen? We pass from death into life, from darkness into light, from unsaved to saved. From unregenerated to regenerated. Alienated from the promises and the covenants of God in this world outside of any hope or salvation. But now in Christ Jesus' name, written in the Lamb's Book of Life, heaven our home. One day he's coming for us. That's who we are in Christ. Why? Because Jesus by himself. He didn't have little helpers. You weren't helping him. You know, Jesus, you know, it's like Paul has to write to the church at Galatians. "Who hath bewitched you? Having begun in the Spirit, are you now made justified by the flesh?" Let me ask you, these miracles that were wrought among you and all of these things that happened, did they come by the working of the law or by the hearing of faith? See, the church struggles with this fact. They don't understand because the pride of man wants to feel like he's earned something. And let me just say, you have earned something. You've earned hell. That's what you've earned. The wages of sin is what? Okay, there, you've earned that. But the gift of God through Christ Jesus is what? Eternal life. It's a gift. You didn't earn it. You can't earn it. And once having received it, the gifts and the callings of God are what? Irrevocable. He's not going to take it back. Oh, he will take you to the woodshed, but he's not taking back the gift. The moment you become a son and a daughter, you will always be a son and a daughter. You have been given an inheritance, incorruptible, undefiled, that fades not away, and it's reserved in heaven for you, for me, for us, because of what Jesus has done. Superior to Moses, superior to the law, superior to the Levitical priesthood, superior to Aaron, superior to angels. Because some would think, well, listen, yeah, we understand Moses, law, Aaron, Levitical priesthood, but angels. Well, we're going to find out about angels this morning. In fact, I would recommend, if you want to know about angels, get Billy Graham's little book, little paperback book. You can read it in an afternoon on angels. I think he does the best thing when it comes to angels. But watch what he says here. This is so interesting because he purged us. You know, in 1 John chapter 1, verses 8, 9, and 10, it says, "If you say that you don't have a bent to sin, a propensity to sin, then you deceive yourself." Understand, even as Christians, even born again, regenerated by the Holy Spirit, filled with the Holy Spirit, baptized in the Holy Spirit, loving Jesus with all of our heart, you still have a propensity to sin. Did you know that? We used to do this with the men. Let's do it with all of you guys. Raise your left hand, take your right hand, Feel, see if you got a pulse. If you got a pulse, you still got a propensity to sin. But then he says this, but if you will confess, homologeo, agree with God that he was right and you were wrong. If you will confess your sin, he does two things. He not only forgives you, but the Bible says he cleanses you. Katharizo is our Greek word for that. We get almost as a direct transliteration into the English word, catharize. How many have ever been catharized? Ooh, I don't like to think the thought. But what the catheter does is it bleeds the poison and the pollution and the contaminants out of your system. You have been purged. I have been purged. We have been purged from the poison of sin. And Jesus Christ himself and by himself did that for us. And we didn't help him. Having begun in the spirit, are you now made perfect in the flesh? Are you kidding me? You know, I interact with a lot of young pastors. I'm in a place in my life now that Chuck and some of the older pastors are gone, and I find myself to be the older pastor. One day I woke up to the fact, why are these people calling me? Because I am the old guy now. I was the young guy when I started, but now I am the old guy. And I have to keep reminding them that you're not going to be perfect in the flesh this side of heaven, but God sees you. He sees those things that are not as though they already were. He sees you perfect. Remember back in Numbers chapter 23? When Balaam was hired by Balak to curse God's people, three times he builds an altar and tries to curse him, and he can't. And so finally, God says to Balaam, what are you doing? These are my people. I see no iniquity in Judah. I perceive no perverseness in Israel. Have you not read the first 22 chapters? But God says, I refuse to do that. You want to talk about the sovereignty of God? Let's talk about the sovereignty of God. The sovereignty of God is not based on choosing some to be saved and some to be damned, like our Calvinistic brothers believe. The sovereignty of God is choosing not to remember your sin, not to see sin on you. That's sovereign. That we serve a God that can choose in his Son, not only not to see sin in us, but to put his Son's righteousness upon us. Now that'll blow your mind. I was thinking about that this week and sitting up there realizing that not only does he not see sin and transgression in me anymore, he has purged me, he has catharized me from those things, he's drained those things from me, but he's put Christ's righteousness on me. Read Romans chapter 4 on into 5. And it's amazing. When you read chapter 4, he has imputed to you. In fact, first thing he says, he refuses to impute sin on your account. He won't write it down. Instead, he has imputed Christ's righteousness to you. So every nanosecond of every second of every minute of every hour of every day of every month of every year, there's this imputation, there's the flowing, as it were, through that work of the Spirit, the blood of Jesus Christ that is imputing his righteousness to you. So look to your neighbor and say, you are the righteousness of God in Christ Jesus. Go ahead and say that. It'll blow their minds. You are the righteousness of God in, don't forget to put that, in, you are vile outside of that, but in Christ Jesus. Amen? In Christ Jesus. This is what Paul is saying. Why would you go back to religion? Why would you be dragging those lambs down to the temple and laying your hands on it? Oh, and by the way, the temple ain't going to be there much longer. But why would you be doing that? Why would you be going through all of the motions and all the symbolism when you can have the perfection of it? Why would anybody want to be religious when you can have relationship, where you can know him and he can know you, and you can hear his voice and you can feel the presence of the Spirit in your heart, and when you get alone to pray, you feel this connection? Well, why would you want to go through those, you know, those dead motions when you can have real emotion? Amen. This is what Paul is saying. Let me teach instead of preach. I get excited when I talk about this. Purged. Man, I'm purged. I'm purged. And then it says he purged me of my sins. First he took away the sin nature, and anything I ever done that is a transgression of the Father's law that caused Jesus to have to die on Calvary's cross or grieved or quenched the Holy Spirit, he said, I took care of that too. Really? Yeah. I see no sin in you. I see no iniquity in you. by one sacrifice. We'll get there in chapter 10 about 3 years from now. Let me get ahead a little bit. He's going to tell us that by one sacrifice, he has perfected. Tell your neighbor, you're perfect in Christ. He has perfected until the next time you sin. Does it say that? He has perfected forever those whom he made holy. He, by himself, purged your sins. Oh, and guess what? Then he sat down. Now, we've studied through the Old Testament together. We studied through Leviticus. We studied the tabernacle. Let me ask you, were there any provisions for any chairs for any priest to sit down? Once you walked into the outer court, and there before you was the altar, then the brazen laver, and then the tabernacle, the holy, and then the most holy place. Is there any place there to sit down? Were there any provisions for the priest to sit down? No, there were not. In fact, Paul will bring this to light when we get into chapter 10. Because they daily stood sacrificing constantly. Can you imagine having the job of a priest and having a congregation like this where they're lined up out there with their lambs? Me, I would have had to take a herd down with me because somebody's donkey would have pulled out in front of me. I guarantee it on the way down. Not only would I have had to have the original lamb for the original sin, but on my way down, I would have had to have a second, a third, and a fourth because some blue-haired Jewish woman would pull her donkey out in front of me, and then it's on. But can you imagine? So they, from sunup to sundown, the morning and the evening sacrifice, were constantly sacrificing for the first for their own sins and then for the sins of the people. But this man offered one. So perfect and so holy, so complete, that it removed the sins of those who come to him forever. Superior to the law, superior to the Levitical priesthood, superior to Aaron and his lineage, superior. And then he says this, because he sat down, because the work is done. It's done. The work for your salvation is done. It's over. And then it says he sat down at the right hand of majesty on high, being made so much better than the angels, as he hath by inheritance, because of his relationship with the Father, because he's God the Son, wasn't created, he is the Creator, having obtained a much more excellent name than they. There's 108 references to angels in the Old Testament. There's 165 in the New Testament. And we find out in the New Testament and in the Old Testament, angels were just ministering spirits sent to God to minister to you. They're servants. They're the ones leading John around heaven and showing him things. When John tried to worship, he said, "Don't worship me. I'm a fellow servant." In fact, we'll read a couple of verses in a few moments. "For unto which of the angels said he at any time, Thou art my son. You are God, my son." We have the Holy Trinity working right there in Genesis chapter 1. In the beginning, God created the heavens and the earth. And it says, "And he said," when he began to create, when he said, that is the Word. Jesus is the eternal Word come flesh. In the form of Jesus, he said, "Let there be light," and there was light. There's the Word. And then the Holy Spirit was brooding over this chaotic, formless planet. You have the Trinity right there in the whole process of creation. And so he says this, listen carefully. He said he's made much better than the angels because he's received a better name. Which of the angels did he ever say, "Thou art my son, this day hath I begotten thee"? And again, "I will be to him a father, and he shall be to me a son." And again, "When he had bringeth him the first begotten into the world, he saith, and let all the angels of God worship him." Now, a couple words there. Let's just develop this, and we'll close today because we have communion. My wife reminded me we have communion today. But this word begotten, how many have had a Jehovah Witness show up to your door and point that out? Begotten. See, he's created. Did you not read the verses ahead of that? In context. But this word begotten is interesting because let the Bible interpret itself. Do you know what it means? He is the first begotten from the dead. Write this down. This is incredible. Jesus came out of a virgin womb, right? Conceived of the Holy Spirit, born of a virgin, lived the sinless life, died a substitutionary death on Calvary's cross, rose again the third day, ascended to the Father with a perfect sacrifice for sin, and now ever lives to make intercession for you. But have you ever thought that he also came out of a virgin tomb? Because no human being ever raised from the dead to eternal life. Lazarus was raised, but he died again. Jesus and Peter raised other people, but they died again. He is the firstborn among many. He is the only begotten. He was the first one as a human being, God taking on human form, that came out of the tomb to everlasting life. Listen to what it says in Acts chapter 13. You know, Paul is talking about this in Acts chapter 13, verses 32 through 35, and he says this, "And we declare unto you glad tidings." That's what the gospel is. It's good news. The gospel is not bad news. So many pastors and so many preachers and pulpits, they are telling you, you're a sinner and dangle you over hell. That's not good news. Good news is that you're saved. You're sanctified. You're washed in the blood. You're regenerated by the Spirit. Your name is written, and he's coming back for you. That's good news. Amen. It's so good news. I say it so fast, I boggle my own mind. He says, how that the promise which was made unto the fathers, God hath fulfilled the same. The promise of what? Eternal life. That he says that God hath fulfilled the same unto us, their children, in that, listen carefully, in that he raised him up again. The resurrection to eternal life. And then he connects it. He says, as it's also written in the second Psalm. You can read it in Psalms chapter 2, verses 6 and 7. Thou art my son, this day I have begotten thee. Paul tells us that that word begotten means he raised him from the dead to eternal life. Then he goes on to say, and then Paul says it, and as concerning that he raised him up from the dead, no more to return to corruption. One day we will be raised through the work of Jesus Christ from the dead, no longer to return to corruption. He said on this wise, I will give thee the sure mercies of David. Wherefore he saith in another psalm, Psalm 16, verse 10, he said, thou shalt not suffer the Holy One to see corruption. Jesus came to die in our stead, to offer that perfect sacrifice for the sins of humanity, and he was the first to raise as a human being this stuff from the dead and to step into eternity. He is the first begotten of the Father. Prototokos is the word used there, and it means that he is the prototype. He is the prototype. And listen, one of these days, there's going to be a lot of stones rolling away, a lot of graves opening up, because he was the first. Jesus said, destroy this temple. By what authority do you destroy this temple? And in 3 days, I'll raise it again. And so, superior to all of these things, because why? Jesus has in himself life. Being made, let's read that one more time, and then we'll close our study this morning. Being made so much better than the angels, although they are spirits, and we'll get into that next week, ministering spirits, because he has received an inheritance that's much more excellent, because he is God, the Father's own Son, God, the eternal Word. For unto which of the angels at any time said, thou art my Son, this day have I begotten thee. And again, I will be to him a father, he shall be to me a son. And again, when he bringeth in the first begotten, the first to raise from the dead, the first fruits of the resurrection, the first begotten into the world, he saith, and let all the angels of God worship him. If angels worship him, how much more should we worship him?
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3: Bullshit, remember that? Yeah, that's Galatians 2. So there's a lot that the scripture says about that. So Christ is at the right hand. It means a lot. Now let's go to point number two. This is our second S. We dealt with Jesus being better than the priest in his what? Seat. Listen, the best that the priest could do, as far as a priest could go, is in the back of a building. That's about as good as they could get. The back of a building. But Christ entered into heaven. Who you want to follow? See what I'm saying? Look at the last part of verse 1. Now all the things which we've spoken, this is the main point. We have such a high priest who is set on the right hand of the throne of the majesty where? That's his point. He's saying the high priest, and the best they could do is go into the back of a building, the inner compartment, the Holy of Holies, and then die and be buried. That's all they could do. But Jesus ascended into the heavens. This is why you need to trust in him and not the Aaronic priesthood. For us, it would correspond to us trusting in Jesus rather than trusting in legal systems of merit and works and performance by which you earn your salvation. It will never work. It will Christ's work plus our work will never work, right? Okay, point two. Here's the second S. Christ is better in his sanctuary. So verse 1 says he's seated in the heavens. Verse 2, it says he's a minister. That would be the term minister there means religious attendant. It's where we get the English word liturgy. Liturgy. Okay? And it refers to a attendant who is leading and officiating a religious service. That's what that Greek term there means, okay? And it says he's a minister of the sanctuary and of the true tabernacle, which the Lord pitched and not man. See that there? What is he doing? Showing that Jesus is superior, not only in his seat, but also in his sanctuary. The best a priest could do is go into a what? A physical building made by men and go all the way to the back. That's as good as it gets for him. But Christ entered into a superior and more preeminent sanctuary, which is actually into heaven itself. So you want to write this down. What is the sanctuary in verse 2? It corresponds to the heavens in verse 1. It's not talking about two different things. I'll say it again. Verse 2, where it says that Christ is the minister of the sanctuary. It's talking about the very presence of God in heaven, which would be the real holy place. Okay? Y'all following that? All right. The Old Testament priest could enter into a facsimile or a shadow and a symbol of the holy place. Christ in the real holy place in heaven. And it says what kind of tabernacle? Okay, that's important. He's not saying that there was something inherently evil about the Old Testament tabernacle, as if the building itself was evil or that it was not a real building or anything like that. This is important. When he says true here, he's referring to the heavenly sanctuary, the very holy place, being in the presence of God as the real and actual holy place that the building on earth merely symbolized. In the same way that a sign points to something, but it's not that thing that it points to. And a shadow merely silhouettes the thing that it represents, but it's not the thing that it represents. Does that make sense? This is one of the reasons why we say Jesus is the truth. When we say Jesus is the truth, we want to know what we mean by Jesus is the truth. Okay? Part of what that means, I'm going to develop it more in a minute, is that Jesus is the true and real fulfillment of all the Old Testament shadows and types. Did everybody get that?

0: Okay. Look under point number two. What does he mean by true tabernacle? Well, the term true, alethos or aletheia in the Greek means the unveiled reality or that which accurately conforms to reality, that actually corresponds and reveals the truth and reality behind it. That's what that term there means. So the building on earth was just a facsimile, a shadow, a figure, a symbol that pointed to the antitype or the true sanctuary, which is in heaven, the holy place in the very presence of God, okay? So it's describing Jesus as being in that sanctuary, okay? Who would you rather have representing you, a man in a building or Jesus at God's right hand? That's an easy one, isn't it? Right. So it was insane then for the Jewish rulers to crucify Jesus. Did you know when this letter was written, this is about 65 AD, that while Paul is writing this letter, they still had the temple? Did y'all know that? And they were still slaughtering animals in the temple. When the reality of it had already come, when Christ said it was finished, God no longer acknowledged that temple anymore. It was only designed to be temporary. It fulfilled its purpose. It was to be done away with. But it physically stood for another 37 years until God sent the Roman army in under Vespasian and Titus to destroy it. We've been talking about that in Friday night Bible study as well. God had to bring it down. But this is why Paul is speaking here in the present tense. Look, a minister of the sanctuary, verse 2, and of the true, the real tabernacle, which, look, the Lord pitched and not man. Who built the earthly tabernacle? Good. Moses did. Man did, right. Who built the heavenly one? See how Christ is in a superior position, a superior seat, a superior sanctuary, officiating a better office, right? So you guys following Paul's logic? So he's saying you need to be trusting him to intercede for you, not a man in a building. Okay, and the term sanctuary denotes a sacred quarters, or a holy place. Now, why does he say heavens back in verse 1? This is point 2A on your outline. Let's keep it moving. 2A. Does everybody see that there? And I typed this. I had heavens, and then I have a PL there. Y'all see that there? Because hoping that you would catch your eye. Why does it say heavens and not heaven? So at the end of verse 1, it says that he's at the right hand of the throne of the majesty in the heavens. It doesn't say heaven. It says heavens, and it's right. It's right. Go back to chapter 4. I'll tell you why. What we're first going to do is compare scripture with scripture, which helps us with soundness in our interpretation of the Bible. Okay, are you guys there? If you're in Hebrews 4, look at Hebrews 4:14. It says, seeing then that we have a great high priest that is past, the King James says, into the heavens. Okay, that Greek term is dia. It should be passed through the heavens. Some of your newer translations will say that, okay? He's passed through the what? Plural, heavens. Jesus, the Son of God, let us hold fast our profession, right? So a couple of reasons. Number one, it says pass through because there are three heavens. We've talked about that, right? So Christ passed through heaven one, the physical sky and aerial heavens, the expanse, the physical cosmos with the skies and the expanse of space. All that would correspond to heaven number one. Christ passed through that. Then he, as it were, and we want to be humble in our explanation of this because we're talking about mysteries, but I would say that he passed through the second heavens. Doesn't the Ephesians 2:2, can we get that up? Ephesians 2:2 and Ephesians 6:12 refer to Satan as the prince of the power of the air, right? Well, we know that Satan no longer has direct presence into the immediate presence of God because he was removed from heaven, wasn't he? Now is the prince of this world cast out. John 12, 32, right? 31 and 32. So what air is he talking about here? It would include the first heaven. This is why when you talk to Navy pilots and Air Force pilots, and there's so many stories about, many of them are coming out now where they're talking about that they're seeing objects flying, unidentified flying objects. I know they have different terms for it now. And they're flying, and they were going faster than the speed of sound, and didn't make any kind of noise, even though it went past the speed barrier. And you're talking about tens of thousands of miles per hour. It could stop on a dime, and then go up, and then under the water, and do all these things. And the pilots are blown away and boggled by these things. Well, obviously, if they're able to do these things, they're defying the physical laws of gravity and the laws of physics, aren't they? We're not, in many cases, we're not talking about actual physical objects. What they are seeing are demonic beings and fallen spirits. That's what they're seeing. Ephesians 2 would tell us that. Ephesians 6 would tell us that. Daniel 10 would tell us that. If we would just get back to the Bible, we'd have answers to our questions. We would know what's going on. And the majority of these places where they're seeing these UFO sightings, they're almost always directly correlated with practices of the occult, almost every time. You do the research on it and you'll find. Where are the places where they're having all these UFO sightings? You look up that city, you look up that region, and they're almost always known for a high occult practice. Nothing new under the sun. All right. He says, where in time past you walked according to the course of this world, according to the prince of the power of the... Right. And doesn't Ephesians 6 talk about wickedness and evil seated up in high places? This corresponds to the second heaven, where there is a constant spiritual warfare between God's holy angels and demonic falling angels that became demons that are constantly battling over our souls. Now, those are mysteries to us. We know very little about it, and we don't need to know a whole lot about it. But we need to know what God's word says, and we need to be people that are engaged in prayer. Because being a prayer warrior is how you engage in the conflict in the spiritual dimension. Putting on the whole armor of God that you might be able to stand against the wiles of the devil. You put it on by faith and you engage it in what? Prayer. Ephesians 6, 17 and 18, right? That's what the word says. So if you're not praying and you're not putting on the armor, which is the promises of God, if you're not putting on the armor, which is the promises of God, you will more than likely become a spiritual casualty. Very important. Okay, we wrestle not against flesh and blood, but against principalities and powers, against the rulers of the darkness of this world, against spiritual wickedness, where? The second heaven. Second heaven. But that's not where Christ went. He passed through all that. He passed through all that into what the Bible would describe as the third heaven. I want you to see this. 2 Corinthians 12. You're turning to 2 Corinthians 12, and can I get... 1 Kings 8, 27 on the overhead. We're turning to 2 Corinthians 12. Now, Paul is speaking of himself in the third person. Many theologians would agree with me. I'm here. Not necessarily agreed as to when it occurred, but more than likely, or it's believed, that that it likely occurred when Paul was stoned at Lystra. That's Acts 14. Now notice what he says here in all humility. He says in verse 1, it's not expedient for me, doubtless to glory, I will come to visions and revelations of the Lord. The Lord gave him all kinds of visions and revelation. Listen, today, if you want a vision from God, and you want a revelation from God? You ready? You want one? It's what you do. Open your Bible. Open your Bible. Okay? Verse 2. I knew a man in Christ about 14 years ago. Whether in the body, I can't tell. Or whether out of the body, I can't tell. He's referring to himself in third person. Paul is referring to himself in third person. He's saying, God knows. Watch this. Such a one caught up to the... There you go. Comparing scripture with scripture, Christ passed through the heavens, heaven 1, heaven 2, heaven 3. Paul describes it for us like this, third heaven. Third heaven is also called paradise. Well, look at verse 4. He says, how that he was caught up into what? Paradise in verse 4. is the third heaven in verse 2. He's talking about the same place. Okay? If you're a believer, that's where you headed. Did y'all know that? Jesus said to the thief on the cross, today you shall be with me in hell, right? No. Today you'll be with me in Hades. No. And there was no separation. There was no pause. He said, today you will be with me in paradise. In paradise. That's what our Lord said in Luke 23:43. Okay, look at this. This is Solomon's prayer and dedication to the temple. Yeah, this is it. Okay, he says, but will God indeed dwell on earth? Behold, the heaven and the heaven of heavens cannot contain thee. See it? How much less this house that I build it. He said, I'm under no illusion that you are confined to this little building. Because I know how the prophet Jeremiah spoke of you, Lord. He says you fill all things. And I know how the prophet David, my father, wrote of you in Psalms 139. It says that you're in heaven and in hell and in all deep places at the same time. Right. So this building is only emblematic of the actual presence of God. But God's ultimate and proper dwelling is in heaven. Okay. Yes, he dwells in us. Yes, he dwells with his people. And yes, he was in type and in emblematic form and through different manifestations revealed himself to Israel in that building. But ultimately, God dwells in the heavens, and even the heavens can't contain him. Okay. The heaven of heavens would refer to the plurality of the heavens, and even the highest heavens believed to be even the most expansive cannot fully contain him, because God is what? Infinite. There you go. That's right. So we see that here. Now let's keep it moving. Go to your next letter on your outline. 2B, God's true sanctuary. Now, if we go back to our text, we already know Hebrews tells us that God's true sanctuary is in heaven. Heaven is God's throne, is it not? Heaven is God's dwelling place. So I want to get Isaiah 66:1 on the overhead. Stephen talked about it when he stood before the Sanhedrin and said that God does not dwell in temples made with hands. Why did he say that? Because did y'all know that the Jews worshiped the temple? The Jews idolatrized the temple. Jeremiah talked about it too. They thought that that temple would protect them, and the Babylonians came in, tore them up, and burned down the temple. Because the true temple is not a building, it's a man, Jesus Christ, the true temple of the living God. Isn't that right? All right. Isaiah 66:1-2. You can just see it on the overhead. I was going to turn you there, but we're going to just look at it and we'll keep it moving. Isaiah said it like this. Thus saith the Lord, thus saith Yahweh, the heaven is my what? Throne. And the earth is my. So he's in both places at the same time. And he says, look at the Lord. He says, where is a house that you build unto me? And where's the place of my rest? Right. I'm so exalted. I'm so infinite. I'm so immeasurable. I have no spatial limitations. I feel heaven and earth at the same time. All three heavens and the earth and beneath the earth and the seas and all the galaxies all at the same time. Is God big or what? Right. How are you going to build a temple that I'm going to be confined to? Right. That's why God blew it up in 70 AD. So we wouldn't trust in that temple. We would trust in Christ. Okay. And in verse 2. He says, for all those things has my hand made. Oh, we didn't come from a big bang. We didn't come from an explosion. We didn't come from a single cell organism. We didn't come out of a pond. We came from God's hand who created us. All right. For those things has my hand made, and all those things have been, saith the Lord. So God is high and exalted. But look, this is where we get in on it. He says, but to this man will I look. To this man will I be acquainted. To this man I'll have respect unto. Even to him that is poor and of a contrite spirit. He's not talking monetarily poor. Spiritually poor. Has the Spirit of God showed you your spiritual poverty? That's the first work that God does when he saves a person. He shows you your poverty. He showed me my poverty in regards to righteousness. Our sin is like the national deficit in the trillions. But our bank account when it comes to righteousness is in the zilch. Does that make sense? Okay. When it comes to sin, we're in the black. When it comes to righteousness, we're in the red. Does that make sense? But we have to agree with God that in us, that's in our flesh, dwells no good thing. That we have broken God's law. We're deserving of his wrath. We can't extricate ourselves. We can't save ourselves. We can't merit favor. We can't merit righteousness. We can't earn glory. But God says, I got a way by which you can be made right with me through the merits and righteousness of my son. If you turn from trusting in yourself, turn from trusting in your good works, turn from trusting in human merit, and turn on my son and put your trust and confidence in him, I will give you the righteousness that I require. I'll give you the righteousness of my son, which is an everlasting righteousness that God has to honor. Is that good or what? Right. So poor and contrite, that means crushed, that means broken, humbled under the truth. And then what? Trembles at his word. It means respect his word. That means honor his word. Believe his word. Submit to his word. Not be ho-hum to his word. Not despise his word. Not take or leave his word. What would this look like for you and I today? Where are they preaching the gospel at? What time? See you there. Right? Where are they preaching the gospel at? What time? See you there. That's what that looks like. People that hunger and thirst for righteousness via God's word. Does that describe you? Because that's who God dwells with. That's who he hangs out with. That's who he hangs out with. People that fear him and reverence his word. All right. Now, go ahead. I hope you guys are still here in Hebrews. Let's go to our next letter. We have one more letter and one more point, and that's it. Letter C is this. Christ is the permanent officiant of the sanctuary. Okay, that goes with our topic that Christ has a superior priesthood. Do you see the connection there? He's a permanent officiant. Now, if you look back at chapter 7, the Old Testament priests, they were not permanent officiants in the temple. They were only there temporarily. Okay, if you're back in chapter 7, look at what it says in verse 23. Verse 23, it says, they, the Old Testament priests, they truly were many priests because they were not suffered to continue by reason of what? They live a little while, die, then they're replaced. Live a little while, die, and they're replaced. Live a little while, die, and they're replaced. Not Jesus. How do you know? Because the next verse says it. Verse 24, but this man, because he continues ever, has an unchangeable priesthood. That means he's a permanent officiant in the sanctuary to forever intercede for us. Isn't that good? You need someone to intercede for you forever. You need somebody like that. Somebody that says, I'll represent you. I'll be your advocate. And you, okay, how long? Forever. Whoo. Right. Whoo. Thank you. Thank you, Lord. And that's why when you're saved and then you sin, after you get saved, God don't zap you and send you to hell. Did you know that? Did you know that you sinned after you? I hope I don't have to convince you. Right? Right? You probably sinned since you woke. I'm sure you sinned since you woke up today. But you're living and breathing. Right? You're still here. How come? Because you have an advocate at the right hand of God, whoever lives to make intercession for you. That's right. That's what we need.
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0: You've probably heard someone say, love the sinner but hate the sin. But as Alistair Begg wraps up his study in Psalm 139, he points out why that's not always the right approach. We'll take a closer look at King David's prayer for divine vengeance and personal scrutiny today on Truth for Life Weekend.
1: If you remember when we began, we said that although this psalm is attributed to David, there is no historic reference that allows us to pinpoint it with any accuracy. We mentioned that the closing section and the presence of these enemies in verses 19 and 20 probably provided for David the context for the way in which he then reflects on the security that is his in God. And if you like, the presence of the enemies finds him retreating, or if you like, advancing into the security and provision and protection of God. You know when I sit down, you know when I rise up, you hem me in. Not a word of constriction, but a word by way of protection. And if the harsh reality of the wicked did give rise to the first 18 verses, to all that is contained there, then I think we can also say that the first 18 verses prepare the way for this closing section. In other words, when we read this closing section, we need to remember that David is not bloodthirsty, that the one who writes the concluding verses is the same one who has written the first 18 verses, who has spoken of the intimacy and care and protection and provision of God. Now, the reason that it's important for me to say that is because if we are honest, when we come to verse 19, it almost appears to be a discordant note. There's no question that of the 24 verses in the psalm, we would regard it as the most difficult, because it seems on first reading to be a kind of abrupt intrusion, a strange intrusion, causing us, as we read our Bibles, perhaps, or the morning on our own, and we're reading through Psalm 139, and as we perhaps even every so often read it out loud to ourselves so that it might stick in our minds, and we come to verse 19 and we say to ourselves, we just stop and say, well, where in the world did that come from? Well, the answer is it came from verses 1 to 18. It is not an inappropriate interruption. And I hope to be able to show us this morning that it is because of the immensity of David's experience of the living and true God that he responds in the way that he does to the wicked. God is so precious to him that he finds those who speak against God as intolerable. He finds, if you like, their revolt to be revolting. You see, when a person's world is full of God, then that person will actually long for the elimination of evil. If you think about it this morning, you realize that any true believer longs for the day when evil will be destroyed, when sin will be no more, when God will complete what he has purposed from all of eternity, a reality that David had only the slightest hint of, and which we understand will be a reality in the new heaven and in the new earth. It is because of the immensity of his love for God that he is so careful to respond to all that opposes God. These individuals, verse 19, are bloodthirsty, they are blasphemous, and they rise up against God. You've got to get this clear in your mind. David does not turn cantankerous in this final section. It is because he has such an understanding of the magnificence of God, the indescribable God, the holy God, that everything that is antithetical to that God is a concern to him. Now, to try and guide our way through this, I want to point out, first of all, that this is a prayer. To whom does David direct these comments? If you look in your Bible, you will see that he is directing these comments to God. He has begun the psalm, O Lord, Yahweh, you have searched me and you know me. And he's still speaking to God. And he's speaking to him, if you like, in prayer. It is an imprecatory prayer. It is one of about 30 imprecatory psalms in the book of Psalms. An imprecation is essentially a curse. And the cursing psalms are there as an expression of the magnificent holiness of God and how all that opposes God will one day be destroyed. What it is a prayer for divine vengeance. A prayer for divine vengeance. Now, immediately people will find themselves embarrassed by this. Old Testament scholars throughout the ages are very, very tempted to do all kinds of things when you come to passages like this. Some will say, well, this was not David, this was somebody put this in here, and so on. It doesn't help anything at all. It's really quite stupid. The fact of the matter is, we are tempted then to play the Old Testament against the New Testament. So people come to this and they seek to get out of it, as it were, by saying, well, this is the Old Testament, of course. And we know, wrongly, that the Old Testament is obsolete. You don't find this stuff, do you, in the New Testament? Well, yes, actually you do. Now here we go. Matthew chapter 23. And you can read the whole of Matthew 23, but we won't. Verse 29, this is Jesus speaking. Woe to you, scribes and Pharisees, hypocrites, for you build the tombs of the prophets and decorate the monuments of the righteous, saying, if we'd lived in the days of our fathers, so on and so on and so on. Fill up then the measure of your fathers, you serpents, you brood of vipers. How are you to escape being sentenced to hell? How are you going to escape the destruction? This is Jesus. This is New Testament. Now, if we turn it around the other way, we also need to understand this, that in both the Old Testament and in the New Testament, vengefulness is expressly forbidden. You see how we need a whole Bible to understand the Bible? So that people say, well, they did that kind of stuff in the Old Testament, and it wasn't a problem at all. Well, listen to the book of Leviticus and chapter 19. You shall not hate your brother in your heart, but you shall reason frankly with your neighbor, lest you incur sin because of him. You shall not take vengeance or bear a grudge against the sons of your own people, but you shall love your neighbor as yourself. I am the Lord. So in other words, in the Old Testament, love for our enemies is not an option, it is an obligation. That's the first thing. Notice that this is a prayer. He's not standing on a rooftop shouting at people. He is not up in a position of exalted kingship, saying, look at all these wretched people down there. That is not what he's doing. In fact, I've thought long about it. I wonder, was he standing up? Was he sitting down when he wrote this? Did he write it and then lie down on his bed? Did he lie on his bed and say, oh, Lord, you've searched me and you know me. You know when I'm lying down and so on. Was he still lying on his bed when he said, oh, God, oh, that you would slay the wicked. Oh, that you would bring this to an end. First of all, it's a prayer. Secondly, it's not a program. It's not a program for David to implement. He, like us, is longing for a day when wickedness will be destroyed. The first psalm, remember, blessed is the man who doesn't walk in the counsel of the ungodly or stand in the way of sinners or sit in the seat of scoffers, but his delight is in the law of the Lord. By nature, we are that person. No delight in God, no interest at all. You remember how the psalm ends? As for the wicked, they are not so. They're like the chaff that the wind blows away. Therefore, the wicked will not stand in the judgment, nor sinners in the congregation of the righteous. David understands this. That's how he began his book of Psalms. This is not a program for David to go out and implement. Well, I won't take time to turn you to it, but if you are interested, you can go back and check, and you'll find a number of occasions when we studied in 1 and 2 Samuel, David consistently refused to take matters into his own hands. Do you remember? In the cave, and his friends said, "Take him out now. You can kill him now." David says, "No, I'm not going to do that. I will not do that. I will not take matters into my own hands." David realizes that he is not driven by spite or vindictiveness or by a desire to get even. He is driven by a zeal for God. He's God's king. And as a result, his enemies were not simply private enemies. They were enemies of God. Remember again, when we studied in 1 and 2 Samuel, we said, well, why would the king then exercise such punishment on those who were opposed to him? And the answer is because they were opposed to God Almighty. He was God's king. And therefore, their opposition to him was an opposition to God. The fact is that David sees evil, and he sees how evil evil is, and so he hates it, as he says here in verse 22, with a complete hatred. The challenge for us, isn't it, that it's hard for us to give voice to that kind of expression of divine purity without actually it being mixed with an agenda of personal venom and animosity. There is a perversity about our souls that while at the same time saying, I absolutely despise and hate that, and something in your mind going, I wonder what it would be like to do that. I wonder what that would be like. We have to be very honest, don't we? It's a prayer. It's not a program. Thirdly, in dealing with it, it reveals our predicament or our problem, a problem to which I've already alluded. Because if we are honest, as I say, within ourselves, we're hesitant to pray in that way. And not just because this was the prayer of God's king and we are not God's king, but because we actually find this kind of confrontation to be distasteful. And yet, I was helped by just a sentence from Dick Lucas this week where he said in passing in a talk that he gave in the 80s, it's never wise to dismiss from the Bible things we find difficult or distasteful. It's never wise for us to seek to dismiss from the Bible the things we find difficult or distasteful. These are not aberrations. These are part of the living Word of God. So then what is our predicament? Twofold. Number one, we are confused in our thinking. Confused in our thinking. You say, well, you can speak for yourself in this regard. Okay, then I am confused, easily confused in my thinking. Because we have grown very comfortable with the idea of love the sinner, hate the sin. And David doesn't seem to be doing that. No, he actually hates the sinner. I would like that you got rid of them, that you destroyed them. They are malicious in their intent. They take your name in vain. They blaspheme you. I loathe them. I hate them. I count them my enemies. Now, there is truth to this, isn't there? That we do love the sinner and we hate the sin. We could think of ways in which that would be immediately applied. But it is easy to overstress that notion, to make that notion say something that it doesn't mean. Listen to John Stott. Evil is not something abstract. It exists in the hearts and ways of evildoers. So when the judgment of God falls, it will fall on evildoers, not upon evil in abstract. So David recognizes this. He realizes that he lives in a world in which evil abounds. He's not speaking about evil as a construct of an idea. No, because evil reveals itself in the hearts and lives of each of us. And so again, our confused thinking has to be brought underneath the jurisdiction of the Bible. The Bible will help us out on every case. So for example, John chapter 3 and verse 16, everybody knows it, right? For God so loved the world that he gave his only begotten Son, that whoever believes in him should not perish, but have everlasting or eternal life. That's John 3:16. John 3:36, 35, the Father loves the Son and has given all things into his hand. Whoever believes in the Son has eternal life. Whoever does not obey the Son shall not see life, but the wrath of God remains on him. So simultaneously, God's wrath is revealed against all sin, and his love is extended in the person of his Son to those who are in rebellion against him. We could say more on that, but we won't. The challenge for us, the predicament for us, is that we are so easily confused in the way we think. We pay too much attention to cliches, often generated by well-meaning people, but not really true to the unfolding story of the Bible. We're confused in our thinking, but here's what I think is even more devastating, and I've struggled with this all week. We're compromised in our living. My bigger problem with this psalm is not intellectual, it's moral. You see, because if God's king, David, who writes this, sees how evil is, we fail to see how evil is. And as a result of that, we recoil from God's judgment. Why would he ever do this? Why would he ever respond in this way? Because he is absolutely holy. He is of purer eyes than to look upon evil. And so David says, these folks blaspheme your name. They use it as a curse. They are opposed to you at every point. We've grown accustomed to disgrace, haven't we? The fact is, evangelical Christianity, if we are very honest, as we must be, evangelical Christianity is weak when it comes to the matter of moral outrage. Oh, you say, no, wait a minute. There's tremendous moral outrage. So people are greatly concerned about matters of public morality. But it is relatively easy for us to stand, as it were, on the bridgehead and deal with matters of public morality. It's fascinating that at this point in history, both sides of the Atlantic Ocean, people are making a career out of apologizing for things that they had nothing at all to do with 200 and 300 years ago. So we become adept at being able to ask for forgiveness for things we never did while failing to ask for forgiveness for the things I did 20 minutes ago. That's what I mean about the compromise that is there in moral terms. It's what James is addressing. Out of your mouth comes blessings and cursings. Brothers and sisters, these things should not be. In other words, you're radically different. But are we? It's a prayer. It's not a program. We have a problem. And finally, this is to be our posture. Verse 23 and 24. David is calling upon God to deal with the wicked. And now he submits himself to divine scrutiny. He doesn't confine his attack to the evil around him. He faces up to what is within him. When we began, we quoted from the introductory prayer to the communion service in the Anglican prayer book, Almighty God, before whom all hearts are open, all desires known, and from whom no secrets are hidden. You see what he's doing? He's actually concluding as he began. Lord, you search me, you know me. Lord, you know how I hate those who are opposed to you. Before I close this off, he says, I want you to search me. Try me. Check for grievous ways in me. Lead me in the way of everlasting. What he's acknowledging is what we must acknowledge, that our hearts and in our hearts are the seeds of appalling evil. McShane, he said that he considered that the seeds of every sin known to man clearly dwelt in his own heart. When Isaiah saw the Lord high and lifted up, and his train filled the temple, when he saw God as God is, then he saw himself as he is. It's quite staggering, isn't it? The prophet of God, he said, woe is me, woe is me. Fascinatingly, he'd been doing the woes before he got to this one. You can do this for Homer, but in chapter 5, he says, woe to those who do this. In verse 11, woe to those who do this. In verse 18, woe to those who draw iniquity with cords of falsehood. Woe to those who call evil good and good evil. Woe to those who are heroes at drinking wine and valiant men and mixing strong drink, who acquit the guilty for a bribe and deprive the innocent of his right. His prophetic voice sounds out with great clarity. And then he says, woe is me, for I'm lost. I'm a man of unclean lips. I dwell in the midst of a people of unclean lips. For my eyes have seen the King, the Lord of hosts. Isaiah was arguably the greatest preacher of his day, of his generation. Everybody listened to him. And yet, before the bright intensity of the revelation of God in all of his holiness, what did he discover? He discovered that it was precisely in the area of his strengths and his gifts that he was deeply sinful. Isaiah got it. David gets it. I hope we get it too.
0: 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I'm Bob Lapine. 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
3: Not to sit, but to go. So wherever you go, we are to let the light of Christ shine through us. For the light does not originate from us. It originates from God, but God wants his light to shine through us. So in a sense, God is using you and I as a conduit for light to be shown, for others to see the light illuminate through us. As Jesus says, we should not let that light be put under a bushel where it's obscured and people can't see that we are Christians. People can't tell that we are Christians. People can't distinguish us from the world. And that's not a good place to be. God wants us to be reflective of his goodness. He wants that light to shine through us. So we got to do our part to make sure that the light is not obscured. There's no clutter in our lives that keeps people from knowing that we are a reflection, a finite reflection of the infinite God. And so when we go, therefore, and share our faith, when we attempt to proselytize, when we attempt to talk about Jesus in this wicked and dark and perverse culture that we're in, we have to make sure that we are ready. We are ready to answer the tough questions that people ask of us. How do we know God is real? Out of all these religions, why should I follow Jesus and not Buddha? Why should I follow Jesus and not Muhammad? Why should I follow Jesus and not some other worldly leader? We have to give a response for that. Why Jesus among all these other religions? That's one of the classes we just completed. What makes Christianity true? And why should I follow Jesus in the midst of all of these other gods, small g, all these other religions? And so when we go, people are going to ask us questions. Why should I follow the Bible and not the Quran? Why should I follow the Bible and not the New World Translation? Why should I follow the Bible and not the Book of Mormon? Why should I follow the Bible and not the Hindu Vedas? So we have to give a response, a Bible-based response for these questions. But before we can even think about those questions, we have to be comfortable in knowing how to read and study the Bible for ourselves. Reading and studying the Bible is fundamental, is foundational. We have to know as Christians how to read the Bible, how to rightly divide the Word of God. And that's important right there in Paul's letter to Timothy. We have to learn how to rightly divide the Word of God, which infers that there are those who wrongly divide the Word of God. So if Paul is telling Timothy to position himself where he can rightly divide the Word of God, it infers that people can wrongly divide the Word of God. And we see things such as Paul in Galatians saying that there be some who pervert the Word of God in Galatians, the first chapter, for their own use. They are scripture twisting. They manipulate scripture in order to make it say what the scripture doesn't say. Matter of fact, it's called eisegesis. E-I-S-E-G-E-S-I-S. Eisegesis is an attempt to put into the Bible what's not there. But God does not want us to eisegesis. He wants us to exeges, E-X-E-G-E-S-I-S, exegesis. Exegesis is the

0: process of pulling out of the scripture what's already there. It's the opposite of eisegesis. Eisegesis is the bad method. Exegesis is the good method. So all Christians should put themselves in position to learn how to exegese. And hopefully you at a Bible teaching church that offers you an opportunity to learn how to exegese. That offers you an opportunity for each member to be equipped enough where they can elucidate the scriptures for themselves. So every believer is responsible for proper exegesis. Every believer is responsible for interpreting or rightly dividing the word of God. So hopefully the information that we share on this series will help you in properly interpreting God's word. There's a word which I introduced last week. It's called hermeneutics. H-E-R-M-E-N-E-U-T-I-C-S. H-E-R-M-E-N-E-U-T-I-C-S. Hermeneutics is basically the rules for proper biblical interpretation. It's the science and art of biblical interpretation, which means that there are rules that need to be followed if you're going to read the Bible. You can't just get into the Bible and start reading without these rules. If you read the Bible without the proper methods, you more than likely rules. If you read the Bible without the proper methods, you more than likely will come up with an incorrect interpretation of what that passage is saying. So let's look at some tips that will help you all to better defend the faith and to answer some of the tough questions we see in scripture. Number one, when we're reading the Bible, is the first question is not what does it mean to me or how does it make me feel or what I think. Those are not the first questions that ought to be asked. The first question when trying to interpret the Bible is, what is the intended meaning for the original audience? What was Paul trying to convey to the church in Thessalonica? What was Paul trying to convey to the church in Ephesus? What was Paul trying to convey to the churches in Galatia? So what was the intended meaning to the original audience? That's the first question. What's going on? Why is he writing to them? What is the strife? What is the encouragement? What's going on? Paul was writing for a reason, or Matthew is writing for a reason, or Luke is writing for a reason. So we must ascertain the intended meaning to the original audience. Now, once we figure out, as in Corinthians chapter 7 talks about relationship. It talks about the status of marriage, the status of singlehood, the status of abandonment. So Paul is addressing specific issues in the church of Corinth. So once you figure out the intended meaning to the original audience, what Paul was trying to convey as an example, then the next question is, that passage that you're reading, is it descriptive or is it prescriptive? Is it descriptive or is it prescriptive? Descriptive means that it's a one-time event. It's not intended to be duplicated by Christians. It's just historical narrative to give us information to edify us. So it's not intended to replicate. I use this example all the time. God allowed Moses and the children of Israel to walk through the Red Sea on dry land. Then God did it one more time for the children of Israel during the time of Joshua, where he replicated the same miracle, but this time the Jordan River, again, walking on dry land. So this is replicated just one time. And the reason why God did it for Joshua, just like he did it for Moses, is he wanted the generation of Israelites under Joshua to understand that the same God who delivered Moses is the same God that will deliver Joshua. Now, you may say, well, I pray earnestly. I am holy. I give to the church often, and I give a lot of money. I'm in every ministry. I know how to intercede on behalf of others. I believe I'm holy. And I believe I can go down to the local river. In our case, we can go down to the Sacramento River. And I have so much faith. I know God will answer this prayer. I'll take the rod and I'll stand on the banks of the Sacramento River. And I'm going to pray to God in earnest. And he's going to part the Sacramento River for me so we can walk to the other side. You can do that if you want, but it's not going to work. Those were one-time events to let us know that the same God who was with Moses is the same God that was with Joshua, and it was a miracle performed for those people. So that's not intended to be replicated, and that's what we call descriptive text. It's a one-time event. It's not happening again. It's a one-time event. So now if God wants to do it, he can. He's God. But it's not intended for Christians or believers to emulate at this point in time. Now, the prescriptive means that all Christians are to follow it. All Christians are supposed to engage in it, such as 1 Thessalonians 5:17. It says, pray without ceasing. So prayer is mandated for Christians. We ought to pray always. We ought to be talking to God at all times. So we know that that's for all Christians to do, is to pray. And how do we know? Because here's a signal. Whenever you see a principle being taught multiple times, more than likely is designed for the Christians to emulate, that all Christians are supposed to do it. All Christians are to pray. All Christians are to forgive. All Christians ought to be disciplined. All Christians ought to walk holy and circumspect. So there are passages that are intended for all Christians to follow. And that's what we call prescriptive text. So again, let's rewind. The first question in hermeneutics, or the art of biblical interpretation, is to figure out what was the original meaning to the original audience. What was the intended meaning to the original audience? Once you figure that out, then ask yourself, now that I know what the message is the message descriptive or prescriptive? Does it apply to me today, or was just describing things that happened in the past to put it in context? So hopefully, once you figure what it is, if it's descriptive or prescriptive, if it's prescriptive, you have to follow what God is telling you to do. You must incorporate it into your lifestyle. Then the third step is application. Application. We found out what the message is to the original audience. We've asked ourselves, is it descriptive or prescriptive? And number three, if it is prescriptive, put it into action. So for Bible students, we have to be interested in interpreting or reading the Bible correctly. As we said, in Psalms 119 and 18 last week, the psalmist says, open my eyes that I may see wonderful things in your law. Wonderful. Open my eyes that I may see wonderful things in your law. And that should be all of our prayers. When we approach the Bible, we should all ask God to open our eyes that we may see wonderful things in his scripture, in his law, in his Bible. We want to see. We want to be open. As we're praying for God to open us up. Open us up and allow us to be malleable, to be shaped. We don't want to get to the Bible with our own ideologies, our own human philosophies. our own thoughts. We want to be open when we approach the Bible and allow the Word of God by the aid of the Holy Spirit to speak to our hearts, because we're open. We don't want to prejudge. A lot of people go to the Bible in order to find scriptures that fit their existing worldview or ideology. We don't want to be that way. We want to be open. We want God to fill us, to inspire us, to reveal to us what heaven has to say. So we must resist trying to interpret certain scriptures based on our experience and based on human philosophy. So we pray to God that God opens our eyes by opening up our minds, opening up our hearts, opening up our emotions for God's word to take charge, not for us to have an agenda and try to circumvent God's word by mixing it, right? That's called syncretism, by mixing it with worldly ideologies or things that doesn't complement his word. So we must pray. If we're going to answer tough questions about Christianity, we must pray. And we're hoping that all of us are interested in spiritual growth and evangelism. All those things work together. Spiritual growth as well as evangelism. So when we talk about being a Christian ought to be about us going out and sharing our faith. So let's look at a passage such as Luke 14 and 26. It's one of the tough passages in the Bible, depending on what translation you're using. If you're using the King James Version or the NIV, it'll read like this. If anyone comes to me and does not hate father and mother, wife and children, brothers and sisters, yes, even their own life, such a person cannot be my disciple. So when you read it in this version, NIV or King James, it sounds like Jesus is saying, if you don't hate your relatives, you can't be my disciple. And we know that's not what it's saying, but that's what this particular passage, that's how it reads. So on the surface, it sounds like you must hate your father and mother, your children, your wife, your brothers and sisters, and even your own life in order to follow Jesus. But we know that's not what it's saying. So what exactly is it saying? This is why we have to dig. We're dealing with the original language. So on the surface, again, it seems like Jesus saying that if you don't hate your relatives, you can't be his disciple. However, when we examine the actual Greek words, missia is the Greek word, M-I-S-E-I, from the root word missio. In this context, missio means to love less. The word missio has range. So in this context, however, it means to love less. It doesn't mean to hate. It doesn't mean to detest to the point of persecution. It means to love less. It has a range. This word has a range. And depending on the context and how it's being used is how we define it. Not how we want to define it, but how the Bible is defining it. So the range means it can be used in different ways. This is why it's important for the Bible reader to investigate the context, investigate the passage, and discern which of the definition is most appropriate. So we read the sentences before. We read the sentences afterwards. And then that allows us to put the scripture in proper context. So according to Strong's Lexicon 3404, the word missio has a range. Number one, it's sometimes used to mean hate, to hate someone. Number two, it's sometimes used to mean to detest to the point of persecution based on the hate. And that number three is sometimes used to mean to love less. And knowing Jesus and reading other parts of the Bible, we know Jesus is not saying he wants us to hate our mother or father. He wants us to hate our children. He wants us to hate our siblings. He's not saying that. What he's saying in this passage in Luke 14 and 26 is, if you don't love less anybody else, and if I don't become priority, if I don't become number one, then you can't be my disciple. Jesus has to be number one in all things in order for everything else to fall in proper place and perspective. So that's what Jesus is saying. Everybody else have to be secondary. If you're going to be my disciple, I have to be number one. It can't be your children above me. That's what Jesus is saying. It can't be your parents placed above me. It can't be your spouse placed above me. It can't be your job placed above me. If you're going to be a genuine, authentic disciple, everything else has to be secondary. So this is how we tackle different passages in the Bible that we've deemed difficult. We have to tackle it. So we pray that God helps us with that. Then the next thing is we have to rightly divide the word of truth. Just like I said earlier, 2 Timothy 2:15, be diligent to present yourself approved to God as a workman who does not need to be ashamed, accurately handling the word of truth. So Paul, in his letter to his son in the ministry, encourages him to correctly handle God's word, which means that some can handle God's word incorrectly, and we have to be mindful of that. We don't want to be part of the heretical group, people that twist God's word up for their own purposes, and that text does not mean exactly what they say it means. So the incorrect use of God's word often leads to confusion, heartbreak, and bitterness. So we can think about it, and if we look at it historically, we see evidence of people who twist up God's word for their own benefit, just like Jim Jones, the late Jim Jones, who founded the People's Temple. Due to his mismanagement of the Bible, this led to at least 900 people dying in Jonestown, Guyana. He claimed to be the reincarnated Jesus Christ. Now, if people would have read the scriptures without twisting it, they would have seen that he was a fraud. This should have been the first warning to his followers. Jones replaced the authentic word of God and converted the message into social activism. He attempted to create a socialist utopia. He focused heavily on Acts 2 and 4 to promote his social message or socialist message. So he was using Acts 2 and 4 and perverted their interpretation in order to promote his own subjective social or socialist message. Jones even twisted James 2 and 17. And it reads, even so, if it has no works, is dead, being by itself. Jones reinterpreted this passage to mean social programs were more important than having faith in God. He promoted his own socialist agenda. Well, our time has come short. We'll see you all later. May God bless you.
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14: Welcome, my friends, to the program. I got a brand new friend that I'm going to be meeting right along with you that I haven't got a chance to spend too much time with this gentleman yet. And so we're going to find out not only about him, but about his incredible ministry. And maybe it's something that God has you listening to, because this might be something exactly that you're looking for, something that you need right here, right now. You're going to find out, first of all, it is robust. It's exciting. It's talking about God. It's getting us launched for life. So the person that I'm going to be talking to today is a regional cohort director, and that is Todd Jacobs of Colson Fellows. Mr. Jacobs, welcome to the program.
15: Good morning. Good to be with you. Thanks.
14: All right, here we go. We got to find out. Colson Fellows is a title that we got to break this down for everybody, because a lot of us don't know what a fellow is, and a lot of us don't know who Colson is. So can you help us out?
15: There you go. Well, for people that might be closer to my age, Chuck Colson is a name that you'd remember out of the Nixon administration. Went to prison because of the Watergate issue, but also gave his heart to Christ while he was in prison, and started prison fellowship ministries out of that. And at a point in time, really believed that he wanted to go deeper with people in a biblical worldview and understanding what it is, and providing some training for them to take that deeper plunge. So created what was called then the Centurions Program, and then it's become the Colson Fellows Program.
14: Yeah, I think when someone gets saved, especially in a radical way, and he was such an effective man, a very smart man, very capable man in Washington. And when you have that, and all of a sudden everything gets humbled, and boom, boom, boom, everything falls apart, and it's you and Jesus, I think that for someone like that, you kind of go, wait, this is a whole new world for me. Like, all of a sudden I'm getting in, and they're going, wait, God's not only real, God's personal, and now all of a sudden Scripture has some authority over my life, and okay, hold on, how come I didn't know all of this? And so for him to come up with a heart to create a robust program that would say, can you please just give me the lay of the land? Can you please help me understand what we're doing here from a big picture perspective? And that is really trying to convey a biblical worldview on how to walk in this life. Is that accurate?
15: Yeah. He understood that his relationship with Jesus was personal.
14: Yeah.
15: It wasn't less than that, but it was more than that. And that we're responsible in the world in which we live to be able to walk and broadcast our faith as much as have a personal relationship with Jesus. So he endeavored to kind of push into that area and created this program. And it's evolved over time into what it is today. But it's powerful.
14: Yeah, I think for many of us, we grow in a bit of a buffet style. We have a little bit here, a little bit here. Sometimes it's nice to walk into what would be a little bit more systematic, a little bit more organized way of saying, hey, how about we build precept on precept? How about we begin with a foundation, and then we'll build a little bit more? Because what it does is then, once you have the grounding, it can open up so you can read the Bible. And then you go, wait, I understand this now. And why? How does prayer work? Well, how does sharing our faith matter? Mm-hmm. Well, you know what I mean? Mm-hmm. And it kind of pulls and connects the dots, everything together, and it feels a little bit more holistic. And so we don't all have the opportunity to go into seminary. We don't all have the opportunity to go to Bible college. We don't all have the opportunity suddenly to be mentored, you know. But you get a program like this, and now a regular person can be trained up in the Word and be trained up a little. That's amazing.
15: Yeah. Well, we all have a worldview, whether we realize it or not. And that worldview helps us answer questions that are basic to our existence, which is, where did I come from? Why am I here? What's my purpose? What happens when I die? Those kinds of things. And worldviews seek to answer those questions. Yes. One worldview answers them in reality and in truth. The rest fumble to try to come up with answers to those questions. So it's not enough just to know that there are different worldviews and to say, yes, I'm a Christian, so therefore I must have a Christian worldview.
14: Right.
15: That's really why I'm fascinated with this program and really inviting people who are believers, because the data all shows us that of the population that says, I'm a Christian, I'm a believer, we know through research and through studies that they don't really hold a biblical worldview.
14: Right.
15: So, you know, we're either going to evaluate what our worldview is and understand where it comes from, or we're simply going to absorb a worldview like we do a cold. And we're just going to catch it here and catch it there, and we're going to have a variety of different thoughts, but we can't link those thoughts back to foundational truth. So that's where Colson Fellows comes in.
14: Well, and the program is, when we keep saying the word, I don't know why I started it, but we keep using the word robust. It's a 9-month program. It's not like you just went to a class and you were like, oh, that was interesting. Like, this is a bit more of a discipleship training module, right? So there's 10 sessions. It's 9 months. Now, you currently are having sharing some space inside River City Fellowship, which is actually a church here in town,
15: right,
14: just off the 50 freeway in Rancho Cordova.
15: Right.
14: But it obviously, it's a separate ministry. Colson Fellows is a separate ministry, but you're using the same space. And what's so helpful for those of you that are listening, you know where River City is, you know how to get there, and that makes it a little bit more centrally located where you can say, oh, I can go there on a consistent basis. So easy access to get to. Now, if maybe you could share a little bit about some of the things that the program goes through, right? So you have 10 sessions, you're meeting like the first Saturday of the month, and it's what, like a 9 to noon type program?
15: Right.
14: Yeah?
15: Right.
14: And so anyone can come, right, if they're a believer and they want to sign up, but it actually has kind of a bit of a rotation schedule.
15: It does. One of the ways to get involved and to get information on it, I'll throw that out right now.
14: Let's do it.
15: ColsonFellows.org is the website. And that website will give you information on what it's about. It goes into a little bit more detail, obviously, than we can go into here today. But it will give information about the program, and it will give you the opportunity to apply. Not to be scared away by the term apply, because you don't have to be qualified to apply. It's simply getting information on people that want to be involved, and it gives me in the Sacramento region an opportunity to follow up with those people and to talk with them and see why they want to do this and if they're aware of what all is involved.
14: Yeah.
15: As you said, and we use the word robust a couple of times, it's rigorous.
14: Yeah.
15: It's not simple to understand other worldviews and where worldviews come from, and applying all of that time and effort to what God says about the world he's created for us and us in it. So we're going to read through a dozen books over the 9 months. We're going to do daily devotions Monday through Friday. There are webinars by Christian authors and thinkers that will stimulate a lot of different thoughts. We'll start in the second half to apply what we've been learning about a foundation of biblical worldview to issues that are in the world around us and how it helps us think about those things. But the foundation has to come first. What I think I discover a lot with people is we can raise an issue that's happening in our culture today, and we start to formulate thoughts about that based on our observations, our ideas, and our own personal thoughts, instead of saying, I have a foundation of truth in me. Now let me look at an issue, and I can apply truth to this issue, whatever the issue is. That has to happen first, or else we go all over the board with our thoughts and our arguments about why or why not we think a certain way about an issue.
14: Yeah, touching briefly on the idea of applying, again, go to Colson, that's C-O-L-S-O-N, C-O-L-S-O-N, ColsonFellows.org. Is it .com or .org?
15: .org.
14: .org. And one of the things about application processes, for those of you that are listening, is it's really important to Todd that it's a good fit for you. getting you involved in a program and then putting unnecessary, you know, demands that you can't follow up with, that's actually, we're trying to make sure it's a blessing to you, that it's a joy to you. Are you in a space in life where you're willing to be able to take the commitment? Because there's a big commitment that gets involved. And you may be saying, yeah, I'm fired up, I'm ready to go. Well, that's a perfect person that needs to walk into the program. But if you do get a chance to look through it all and hear it all and talk with Todd and be able to apply through and you go, you know what, that is something I would love to have, I might need to do it at the next session. He's trying to sort all that out too. So the application process is not to exclude. It's to make sure that there is a matching that really works for right here, right now.
15: Right.
14: So again, go to ColsonFellows.org for all the questions, because after we get done talking about this, you're going to have a few more questions. ColsonFellows.org. Now, I think that one of the challenges in our life is that we're constantly bombarded by questions. How do I feel about this issue? Oh my gosh, this just happened in the news. What do I do? Oh, well, this happened in my family. Now all of a sudden this is happening to me. And we say, how do I formulate an opinion? I can't be an expert in everything. And I can't go out and listen to every possible option out there. And I think that one of the things that sounds like this program is trying to do is say, listen, we're not going to be able to address every issue. What we do is we give you a system whereby we can say, what does God's word say in these core principles? And as I'm trained in those and I'm maturing in those, I see how they inform about various topics, right?
15: Right, right.
14: And so you're not trying to talk on every subject, you're trying to say, wait, I'm just trying to give you the ability to engage with God, use his word as a foundation and platform for walking in this world.
15: Right.
14: Is that true?
15: Right. One of the books we read, obviously, maybe to people, is Chuck Colson, Nancy Piercy's book, How Now Shall We Live? Mm-hmm. Chuck has a quote in there that's great. I think it applies directly to what you're talking about. Let me read that quote for you. We must begin by understanding what it means to live by Christian worldview principles in our own behavior and choices. Unless we do, we will interpret the biblical commands according to the spirit of the age and will therefore be conformed to the world rather than to God's word. So if I start on an issue with what I think and what I've heard around me and what's impacted my life, that may be a compilation of all kinds of ideas and thoughts. That leads me down several roads. And if I'm talking to you about the same thing and you're coming from the same standpoint, we're going to go down all kinds of different roads and we're going to know somewhat why we believe what we believe and not know why we believe other things. If we start saying, I know what the truth is, and once I know the truth, then I can take truth and apply it to whatever happens in my life. We tend to do it the opposite way around because we don't have an understanding of the foundation of truth as well as we think we do.
14: Yeah, I think all the time, you know, scripture says that we are to be made in his image. And I wonder how many times Amen. We're trying to make God in our image.
15: Amen.
14: And you where you're like, okay, so how do I accommodate him to my life and my views and my lifestyle? And you go, well, that's really not going to work. There's going to be major clash. Who's on the throne?
15: Yeah.
14: If it's you, we're in trouble.
15: Yeah.
14: If it's God, we're all right.
15: Yep.
14: And I think that one of the important things to address maybe right here is that some of our audience may or struggle with the idea, if they haven't really done much study, is to be able to go, okay, well, everyone keeps saying, well, yeah, I use the Bible for this. I use the Bible to attack these people. These Bible's used for this and this and this. So can't the Bible just be used for anything you want? And can't, you know, how do I use that as an authority in my life when people use it for anything they want? And my encouragement, now I would love to hear your heart, my encouragement is there are some special ways to do study properly in God's word. Now, we use fancy terms for it. We call it, you know, hermeneutics or interpreting the Bible. There are ways to read the Bible that you don't get to make it say whatever you want it to say. And I would suggest that if you're hearing so many conflicting opinions, somebody's having poor biblical interpretation.
15: There you go.
14: Because we're coming up with some weird stuff. So I would assume that a piece of this whole puzzle that we're putting together in 9 months here at Colson Fellows is to talk about how do we not only read the word, but then have the word be an authority in our lives.
15: Yeah. Yeah. When I mentioned the different aspects of the Fellows program, one of the things I touched on was daily devotions. Those devotions are designed to help build over the program, to help build the foundations of truth. And those truths really apply to, you know, the four big chapters of the Bible and our relationship with God. God is the creator of all things. We are fallen people. So it's the creation. It's the fall of man. It's the redemption that he offers us through Jesus Christ and his blood shed for us. And then it's the restoration of what God will do, restoring it all back to his perfect design. So if we have those things applied well and we understand them well in our heart, then we can talk about other issues. If we really don't get that God created everything, well, then we start getting off into cultural issues and issues in our society, and we don't know where to go with them. And we just say, here's what I think. And what I think really doesn't matter. What God has as truth is what we want to be based on and founded in.
14: Amen. Amen. There's a famous illustration where it talks about if you had a bunch of big rocks and then little rocks and then sand, how would you get them all in a jar? We've heard this, and you go, well, you start with the big rocks, right? Because if you start with the other ones, then they won't fit. And I think that there's some things we got to start with the big rocks first, right? And so my encouragement to those of you that are listening, you don't need high education to walk into this program. That's not the point. When we talk about robust, when we talk about commitment, when we talk about homework, it's from the place of saying, I would love to take you from where you're at and begin to build you up. Because a lot of people are going, everything you're talking, you know, I never did college like that. Hold on. No. That's not what we're talking about. We're saying that from the beginning, you start at the core, and we can begin at a foundational level and begin to build. That's what the system is built for, to build you up into something, not say, oh, now you're a scholar, I can take you further.
15: Right.
14: Right?
15: Right. This is not designed to give you a PhD in theology or to challenge specifically all kinds of doctrines. It's to build fundamental truth from God's word into our lives and then look at the world around us from that. What's my responsibility here? As I mentioned before, is my relationship with Jesus personal? Yes, but it's not private. It's not designed to be private. And
14: right.
15: As Christians, I think we have gone to that point often. It's personal, it's private. Okay, then I can go live my life.
14: Jesus and it's on says, my terms.
15: Yeah, and Jesus says it's personal, but it's not private, and here's how I want you to go live your life. And that's where we need to pay heed.
14: Yeah, amen. When we were talking, you were talking about some of those big rocks, right? So you have creation, that he's the creator, we're fallen. That has to do about alignment. That has to do with he's king, I'm not. And when he is now put back into the center. So in a lot of different physics, what's in the center that it's all centering around makes everything different. And so getting God back into the center of our universe, the center of our worldview, the center of everything, then starts where you can say, now we can start putting the pieces in place. It's almost like a puzzle. Mm-hmm. And you go, I got to get that one piece right or everything else is going to be off.
15: Right.
14: And I think that modern society, I think any society perhaps, maybe since the fall of mankind, puts man first, right? Mm-hmm. And when you put man first, everything feels funky after that because there's no great way to put God in after man-centered.
15: Right. Right. I can't be afraid of the truth that God's in control. I can't say, well, he's in control of certain things, but in other things, he created me to be in control of. No, he did not create me to be in control of those things. He is, and that gives me comfort and peace. Even though that can be difficult to understand in different issues at times, and with the things that we go through in life, he understood that before he created us. So him being in control helps me settle into what the truth is, helps me see what reality is, and then helps me live out of that and because of that an effective life, a life effective for him.
14: Amen. This is a 9-month program. There's 10 sessions to it. It's called Colson Fellows. If you want to know more information, go to Colson, C-O-L-S-O-N, ColsonFellows.org. You can get all the information about when the next one is starting. There's a matter of kind of going around the year, being together, and then when graduation is and when they're starting a new session. We don't need to talk about that, obviously, because you're driving. Whoever's listening to this is probably driving or jogging, and you certainly don't have a pen to write it down. So just go to ColsonFellows.org. You'll find out more information. So we only have a few minutes left in the program. And so just in terms of an invitation, if you had access, just to go ahead and just talk to everybody about, they're thinking, I don't know, maybe this is for me, maybe it's not for me. Can you give us just a little bit of a commercial of, is it for me or
15: yeah,
14: not?
15: Yeah. I think as I, as a believer, realized that I had portions of a true biblical worldview in my life, but there were areas where I didn't, it caused me to say my effectiveness for him is not all that it could be. In a career where I was involved with leading a Christian school for 20 years, and I looked at our students and I said, they have all kinds of questions about the culture that they're in, and they want to know what the answers are. And if we as Christians together have a different view of what the answers are to those, I can't think of anything that's more confusing to a young person growing up. They form an attachment to you, and they like your answer better than they like mine. That's not how we're supposed to pick truth or identify truth. So anybody that wants to understand what our role in this world is, as you look at a culture that seems to be falling apart in front of us, it doesn't seem to be, it is, and wants to know how do we respond to that. You're not going to become a better debater out of this. You're not going to become smarter because you know all the answers. You're going to know what the truth is, and it's going to cause you to have a heart broken for the world around us and to be able to talk to people about who Jesus is and why that's so critical for them. Lets you talk to somebody who you might think is an enemy, not about the topic that you're arguing about, but about what truth is in their life.
14: How beautifully said. I think that this is one of those things that it's tempting to say as a person in the program that you would say, trust me, when you get in there, you'll understand why it's so powerful, right? It's hard to say on the outside because you're going, well, you don't even know what your piece is missing, right? You don't know what different things you need to know. But if there is a desire in your heart to say, I want to know the Lord, I want to know why I'm here, I want to do something purposeful for his kingdom. These are core questions. If those core questions are something that you said, you know what, I feel like I have an idea, but I would love to be grounded there so that I could live my life more fruitful. I could live my life a little bit more stable, right? Because we kind of get pushed to and fro. And a lot of that, what God talks about, especially in the New Testament, he talks about building on rock as opposed to building on sand.
15: Yeah.
14: And so in the final minutes here, is there a new program starting soon as where we're at? Because we're kind of in the March time frame.
15: Yeah. We're wrapping up the current cohort that we're in here.
14: Okay.
15: And that will end the beginning of May. And then we'll take a couple of months off and we'll start it all over again in August. It runs from the 1st of August to the 1st of May. So it's 9 months, 10 meetings. And there's an online platform that you're involved with, and you have conversations with people around the country if you want to have that. There's a lot of deeper involvement than just the meetings that we have. I will say to your listeners, if you go to ColsonFellows.org and you apply, that application, if you're in this area, is going to come back to me. So I'm the one that's going to be talking with you about the program. I'll give you as much information one-on-one. Love to meet with you for coffee or chat on the phone just about your desire to be in it and get you the information that you need to get going.
14: It's way more personal than just going online, I'll tell you that. So you August to May, what a beautiful time to be making some decisions for the future. 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Again, it's about getting stabilized biblical worldview into our lives so that we can grow up, be mature, not tossed to and fro by the waves, and be grounded in the Lord so that we can walk through this life effectively. Thank you so much for being with us on the program and joining us today, and we'll talk to you next time.
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15: All right, we're here as a follow-up to the Pastor to Pastor with Pastor Lance. I'm Todd Jacobs again with the Colson Fellows Program. And along with my wife, Mary, we're the directors of the Sacramento Regional Cohort for Colson Fellows.

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3: Our speakers get together and discuss the work that we're doing through those 9 months. And to give you a good definition on what biblical worldview is, many people wonder, I think, what is a biblical worldview? I hear that term. I like to say that a biblical worldview is the understanding of the truth of who God is and what that means in every area of my life, which is my work, my leadership, family, relationships, moral decisions, even my public witness. All of those things are informed by Scripture. And my biblical worldview is revealed by what I do, not merely by what I think. A quote I think that's great to insert here by Dwight L. Moody, who suggested that the greatest tragedy of his day was that Christian leaders attempted to, quote, traffic in unlived truths, close quote. We cannot give away what we don't have. So with that, we're going to talk a little bit about what we do here in this particular cohort, Brian's experience with that. And we'll kick it off just by saying, Brian, how did you become aware of the Colson Fellows program, and why did you want to join?
4: Maybe a year and a half ago, I was chatting with my friend Brian, strangely enough, and he started talking about a program he had just begun, and it was called the Colson Fellows, and I'd never heard of that. He started talking about things like worldview and civilizational moments, and talking about different people that he was reading, people he was hearing in webinars, and the information that he was hearing and he was sharing with me was very interesting to me. I love to learn. I'm a lifelong learner. And the kind of information he was talking about, especially what the Bible has to say about things that are going on today and how we can draw closer to Jesus through the program, was very interesting to me. And when I shared it with my wife, Terry, she was also very interested. Soon after that, I was at church and I was in the information booth for some reason, some men's group, something. And I turned and looked, and there you were right next to me. It was the first time I had seen you in many years. And I thought, well, I'm going to start asking questions then, if Todd will let me. I don't know if he remembers me or not. And so I reintroduced myself and started asking you some questions. You were very gracious, very kind, gave us good information. And so we wanted to do really good due diligence for whether we wanted to join the program or not.
3: Sure.
4: And so I'm thinking we probably bugged you 3-4 times as you stood at the information booth over time. And one thing we always knew is that you're a straight shooter. So the information you were giving me and my wife, we could trust. And it just, the more you talked about the program, the more interesting it got. A lot of it I didn't know. I thought I kind of knew the Bible. I'm a person that reads through the Bible every year, and I had done that for many years, but what you were talking about, I never even heard of. And I thought, wow, there's a whole lot out there, and this is really interesting. I want to learn more about this. And so we prayed, we talked about it, we bugged you some more, and finally decided this is something we want to do. And so we went ahead and made the commitment.
3: Great. Well, it was great to see you that day.
4: I wasn't sure.
3: And to kind of rekindle, the relationship that we had. Probably a good point for me to make right here. Brian and I both attend the same church here in town, River City Christian, where we actually hold our cohort meetings once a month. However, this is not a ministry of River City Christian. It's a ministry out of the Colson Center. And our cohort is designed for people all over the Sacramento region. So we'll have people in Sacramento and outside of Sacramento. This particular year, we have some people from up around Yuba City. We have people from Fairfield, Lodi, and then we have people who are here in Sacramento. So it's open to everyone who may want to apply.

0: and be part of it. So Brian, you went ahead and you enrolled, you applied. Any kinds of expectations that you had once things got started that you might have had out of the cohort and what it was going to be?
1: I'm not a person that puts expectations on things. I found that when you expect, you tend to be disappointed. I mean, if you say, well, I want these five things to happen during this program, and only four of them happen, well, you're let down now because that fifth thing didn't happen. So I've learned over time to not really expect anything. What I did was think about what you had shared with us about background information and friends like Brian and Taritha and others that had just gone through the program, and they were all giving me good information. And I thought, as long as that's what the program is, and I had no reason to doubt any of you, I thought that this would be fine. So it was easy. It's much easier in life to not expect, because then you're never disappointed.
0: There you go.
1: And I was certainly not disappointed with Colson Fellows.
0: Hmm. What would you say would have been one of the greatest takeaways that you had from your experience with the cohort, and what might have been one of the biggest surprises for you?
1: Well, the first thing that happens in Colson is you get exposed to things that I had no idea existed. And I'm talking about things like biblical worldview. I'd never even heard of that before. Things like cultural engagement, things like a civilizational moment. Those are all things I never even heard of and never obviously thought about. So, but one of the big ones to me that started to come through fairly early was the idea of Imago Dei. And that's Latin for image of God. And it's not like it's a big mystery or anything. I mean, it's right there in the first chapter of Genesis. Hmm. God says, let us make them in our image. But it's something you kind of skim by and you don't think about it. But as we develop that idea throughout the course of the program, the idea that every single person, every human on this planet is made in the image of God, and therefore they are invested with certain inherent dignity and value. And as that begins to sink in and you begin to understand that and start to live that a little bit, it changes the way you look at people and people's circumstances and how you deal with people. Because now it's not that they're other than you, it's that they're another image of God standing before you. And I think that's made the biggest difference for me. So that was my biggest takeaway from the program. And you know, I mentioned it several times through the course of the program because that just kept resonating with me as far as the biggest. So that's probably the biggest thing I took away. The biggest surprise was how many people are actively involved in engaging with the culture, because I didn't think anybody was. I mean, if you look at media, most media, they're not going to mention anything like that. But not only that, but how many resources are out there, how many great ways to learn and to develop a way to engage with the culture and to continue to be beacons of light for Christ in this world that seems to want to grow darker every day. And so to me, the biggest surprise was how much was out there. And of course, what that does for me, I came out of the Colson program. You talked about the 14 books we read. Well, I've got about two pages of books that I have not read yet that I've learned of through the course of the program. And now I've got a very long course of study in front of me, simply because there's all these great resources I knew nothing about and all these great people I knew nothing about. And so to me, that was the biggest surprise, that it's kind of like, I'm not alone. I'm not even close to alone. There are tons of resources out there. There are really smart people that have put a lot of thought into this, and I can take advantage of that. And that was a big surprise, but very welcome surprise.
0: Yeah. Two pages of books. You've got a little work in front of you.
1: A little bit.
0: I love one of the things that you talked about in there with the Imago Dei and just an understanding of what that means in our lives. I talk with people as we go through cohorts over the years, and we talk about having a biblical worldview and understanding that others don't. Others have other worldviews,
1: right,
0: that are not biblically centric. And yet our heart doesn't see them as different in that way. Our heart is broken for them because they are not seeing things through a clear understanding of God's word, a clear understanding of who he is and how that does apply to our lives. So this program, I love to say that this program doesn't teach you how to debate people or out-argue someone. It does cause you to have a broken heart for people who don't understand the truth, the free gift that we have, and the truth that we have through God's word and how to live it. So being broken and finding ways to impact other people's lives in the process of that is one of the things that clearly comes out of this program. Well, we talk a little bit about the volume of books that we read over that 9-month period and the other work that comes to us through the curriculum, the devotions that are involved, the webinars, the writing that we do. The program takes a commitment to staying up with the curriculum every month. So in the process of that, can you share some of the things that you did to make sure that you kept current?
1: Sure. This program is definitely not something you want to take lightly. You don't want to enter into it if you're not committed to actually doing some real work. Mm. One of the things, and I don't know, it might have been you, Todd, early on that said, if you're doing a devotional now, if you're doing a daily devotional, like I say, I read through the Bible in a year, so I'm reading every day, spending some time in prayer. There's plenty of that in the Colson program. There's a chance to do the devotionals, or is there lovingly called in the program the Devos?
0: Yeah.
1: So you've got daily Devos. And there is a chance to study the Bible, spend some time in prayer, and actually even write those prayers out. So since I was already doing that, and that was a half an hour to an hour every morning, I set those aside for the time that I was in Colson and substituted Colson work, mostly the Devos, the breakpoints, which are daily columns of great information, great viewpoints. So that, it didn't even actually add to my daily burden, if you will. Mm. It just substituted out one kind of Bible study for another in a lot of ways for that. Another part is that my best reading I do at night right before I go to bed, like say the hour before I go to bed, and I do a lot of reading. I love to read, and I have a long shelf full of books that I have yet to read, and I've got them all queued up. So I put those aside as well and said, I'll do a lot of my Colson reading in that hour when I'd normally be doing other reading and do my Colson reading then. So even then I wasn't adding anything that I wasn't already doing. I was just changing the focus a little bit.
0: Sure.
1: To focus on the Colson program, which we made a priority in our house. And the final part of that was that there was times when we both, my wife and I, because my wife went through the program with me, and I recommend that highly, by the way. It's so fun to not only have discussions in the cohort, but you can have discussions every single day at home, and that really reinforces a lot of the ideas. But what we would say is, okay, we're not going to watch 2 hours of television tonight, say, when we're all done and tired. We're going to take an hour of that and do some Colson, maybe some writing or some thinking or you know, working out what we need to do in Colson. So it was good in that way, in that we've stopped watching nearly as much TV, which isn't nearly as edifying as doing some Colson work, mm-hmm. I'll say that. So in a lot of ways, we didn't really add a lot to our daily activities. We just refocused and substituted some for some areas we were doing very similarly, just into Colson work. And so as a result, it wasn't a super big burden most of the time. Sometimes it got a little heavy. I mean, and it does. It's not a straight line. It's kind of, you know, peaks and valleys of activity. And so we would do that accordingly. Sometimes we did no hours of television because we both needed to really do some fairly heavy Colson work. Mm-hmm. So it's doable for sure. It's just you got to look at what you're doing in your life and take the priorities and decide that Colson needs to be a priority. And then it's not really that much of a burden.
0: You're at a stage in your life. I won't give away.
1: You can say it.
0: Total age. But you're at a stage in your life where you're retired.
1: Yes.
0: As am I. So you have a little more freedom, I think, to coordinate your day, maybe pick out when you are going to be working on, in this case, the Colson Fellows work that you did. However, this year in our cohort and in previous years, we've had people who are much younger than us, full-time workers in homes where there's maybe two workers in the home, a mom and a dad with children. Did you experience some of that with them this year, and did you see them go through the process of being able to stay up with it, even though they had not a busier life, just a different life?
1: No, it probably was much busier. I remember having small children. And there's a reason you have your children when you're young, because you need every ounce of that energy, for sure. I did see some of that, and I know that people struggled. And I know that when I've talked to the Colson program to others, as we've gone through it, a lot of them are, well, I'm still working, or I still have small children, and I think I'm going to wait until I'm at a place where I don't have as much of a burden there, as much activity in, there, and then I'll take on Colson. And I mean, that made sense to me. But if you really want to do it when you're young, I mean, you're going to have, and you have small children, or you're still working at building your careers or whatever, it's going to be hard, but it's certainly doable. And every ounce of effort you put into it will be amply rewarded. That's the kind of thing that you look at.
0: I like that. I like what you're saying there a lot. One of the things I encourage people who I talk with who are interested in Colson Fellows and might be younger, might be in their 20s or their 30s, and if they're married, could be with children in the home. And one of the things I talk with them about is a biblical worldview is it's not an elective. The cultural moments, the civilizational moments that we're living in are, we don't move in and out of those. So as Christians, we need every day of our lives a worldview that is formed by God's word so that we can actually live effectively in the world. I went through the program when I was in my mid-60s, and I certainly wish that I would have gone through it when I was in my 20s, because it would have absolutely helped me live life in a more effective, focused way in terms of my worldview and how it affected the culture around me and how I affected the culture around me. So that's one of the things that we get the opportunity to talk about with younger people. And I'm an advocate of people getting a biblical worldview, a solid worldview, so that they can affect even the children in their own home with that and give them that benefit as they grow up. Definitely something that we all need. How would you describe the value of the cohort meeting, the monthly cohort meeting that we had? We meet on a Saturday morning for about 3 hours. How valuable was that to you?
1: It's an interesting dynamic. When we first started, when we went into that first meeting in August, there were 15 people. I didn't know any of them. And there were four leaders. And I knew you and Mary, obviously, from our previous lives. Mm-hmm. And so we were basically strangers and trying to figure out what was going on and not sure who everybody was and how they fit in, because everybody's different. Everybody's going to have different levels of participation and willingness to speak up or not and things like that. So we just started into it, and you asked questions, and we would talk about different topics, but you could tell it was hard to kind of get a good discussion going. And in fact, I think the first meeting, one of the men had made a point or two that I really liked, and so I followed up on it. And I said, well, I really like the point Kevin made, because this is, you know, this and that and the other thing. And I want to add to that by saying that Kevin did this and Kevin was that. And that was nice. And there was a nice discussion. But then at the end of the discussion, we had a little break. Kevin comes up to me and shows me his name tag. And he says, my name is Matthew. And so
0: the dynamics.
1: So I learned something there. And then when I went back out of the break, about four or five people come up to me and said, I don't think his name is Kevin. I don't think it's Kevin. And they said, why are you calling him Kevin? And I said, because I'm not the sharpest knife in the drawer. I know it's Matthew now. And one of the guys, Doug, actually said, you know what? Maybe we should all just be Kevins now.
0: There you go.
1: But I mean, it was an icebreaker of sort. And people got closer together. And by the end of the time, it wasn't 15 strangers and four leaders. It was like a family of 19 people close. And when we would have discussions, you know, we'd all read the material. We were all versed in the material at that point. And the discussions got really tight and really deep and lots of good play off of each other. And it was like a family sitting around a holiday meal talking about whatever, you know, the families talk about. But to me, it's like I'll never forget those people as long as I live now. So
0: that's great.
1: It's a great idea, cohort.
0: That's great. Maybe just a last couple of questions here. Who, in your mind, who would this program be for?
1: Well, I think it would be for Christians who are interested in expanding their knowledge of what the Bible has to say and how it could address the situation in today's world. It's a way to draw much closer to Jesus, which I think we all aspire to as Christians. I think it's a good way to learn things like what a civilizational moment is, what a biblical worldview is, in contrast to other worldviews, as you mentioned, so that you can engage the culture in an appropriate way, in a loving way, but still getting across the truth. If you're interested in being a learner and being better at defending yourself in a way, defending your faith, defending Jesus, and letting others know about him in a loving way, in a truthful way, I think that would be the program for you.
0: Okay, great. You referenced a little bit about the growth process with your personal relationship with Jesus and how that's supplemented really through the Colson Fellows program. One of the things that we say inside the Colson world, our faith is personal, but it's not private. Describe maybe a little bit how the program has impacted an outward application of who you are in him in the world around you.
1: Well, and just understanding what you just said, it's a personal matter, but it's not a private matter. Having gone through the Colson program, I have found myself to be more willing to reach into situations and my other places. Somebody will say something, and I'm like, that's not really biblical, even though you're trying to present it as such, and I'll step into that now. I'm much more willing to step into that now and not attack or anything, but just simply explain a different, you know, what I've learned in Colson. And the great thing about Colson is they teach you to ask questions, and that is such a wonderful way to engage somebody without being threatening or attacking or anything like that. So I think in that way, I have become different and am much more willing to step into situations, even if I'm, you know, the only person in a group that's like that. So I think that's why God is leading me that way.
0: Well, I love seeing the changes that this has made in your life in the last year that I've spent with you doing it and walking through this with you. And it's a constant learning process for us, as you mentioned early on.
1: Yes.
0: And I love
1: just
0: that.
1: Just beginning.
0: Year by year, I love that with this program. For those of you who might be interested in the Colson Fellows program, it's colsonfellows.org, and would love to get you some more information. So come join us. Thanks.
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14: There is no perfect church. Why? Because we're all sinners and we're all under the same roof right now. And there's going to be conflict somewhere along the line. The question is can we overcome the conflict and maintain unity and maintain that incredible bond and move forward.
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16: Welcome to Love the Word with Pastor Jeff Martin, a ministry of Calvary Cameron Park in Shingle Springs, California. And we're so glad that you've joined us. Today's message is from Pastor Jeff's verse-by-verse study in God's Word. And now, here's Pastor Jeff.
14: We're going to look at 1 Thessalonians chapter 5. We're going to finish up the book of 1 Thessalonians, starting in verse 12. And we urge you, brethren, to recognize those who labor among you and over you in the Lord and admonish you, and to esteem them very highly in love for their work's sake. Be at peace among yourself. Now we exhort you, brethren, warn those who are unruly, comfort the faint-hearted, uphold the weak, be patient with all. See that no one renders evil for evil to anyone, but always pursue what is good, both for yourselves and for all. Rejoice always. Pray without ceasing. In everything, give thanks, for this is the will of God in Christ Jesus for you. Do not quench the Spirit. Do not despise prophecies. Test all things. Hold fast what is good. Abstain from every form of evil. And we're going to finish up this wonderful little epistle to the Thessalonians. The title of the message is, we have it on the screen here, How Then Should We Live? How then should we live? Now, how many of you guys have ever heard of an author by the name of Francis Schaeffer? Anybody here heard of Francis Schaeffer? All right, this is cool. That's awesome. Well, you know, I ripped the title off from him. I did. You know, he has a book, and he wrote it in 1976, and it's called How Then Should We Live? And I guess I got to tell you, I read that book about 12 years ago, and it was life-changing. It was transforming to me in many ways. Hey, let me just give you a little bit of a review of it. He analyzes the rise and decline of Western culture throughout the lens of a Christian worldview, arguing that society's philosophical and cultural shifts are deeply rooted in fundamental beliefs about reality. Schaeffer contends that Western civilization, once rooted in Christian absolutes, has gradually shifted towards humanism, leading to moral relativism, and ultimately to the decay of society. He actually traces this through history with the fall of Rome, the Renaissance, the Reformation, the Enlightenment, and he says how these ages were all marked by the same type of disintegration, the same type of moral shift, which ultimately brought about their collapse. In this book, he tells us that a biblical worldview matters. Without it, the decline of the West is certain. And he also tells us, and he warns us of the danger of humanism and the need for absolute truth. And he calls us to encourage Christians to engage the culture thoughtfully and courageously, just bringing the worldview into this world. Remember how I've been talking about it in the past? Speak life into this darkness. Speak life into the darkness. Speak truth into the darkness. And you know, on Tuesday, I didn't go because of my ankle. I know I'm cheating. I should have the cast on another week, and I'm paying for it right now. But I didn't go because of my ankle, but I'm so proud of Mike and Peter and Alita. I don't know, did anybody else sneak down there that I'm not aware of? And so thank you guys for going down there and standing in the gap for these kids. With you really have that bill, what was it, AB 495, that was actually going to sanction state-sponsored kidnapping. And I mean, just anybody could take your kids out of school. It was just a horrendous bill. And I hear that the bill's been suspended, and there's optimism that it won't ever come back to the light. But if it does, it may come back. Yeah, give the Lord a hand. That's all the Lord's doing, right? But we have a responsibility to stand in the gap. How then should we live? Francis Schaeffer addresses this in 76. As we see humanism creeping into our culture, how then should we live? And we have a responsibility to stand in the gap for those who can't stand in the gap and stand for truth and what is right. Well, in our text today, Paul's basically saying the same thing. He says in the same world, because believe me, those problems that exist today existed back then. And in many cases, sometimes the culture was actually worse back then than it is. We haven't even gotten quite close to where it's been, right? And in light of those same problems that the world is having and the soon of turn request, he says, how then should we live? And that's basically what this whole book has been about, right? Remember how he founded the church in Thessalonica in Acts chapter 17? He spent 3 weeks there. He was ran out of town because of persecution. And he basically wanted to write these guys to reassure them and build them up in the faith. And in chapter 1, we said he was giving thanks for, we saw that he was giving thanks for these guys. Man, they were doing a great job in chapter 1. They were great examples. As a matter of fact, he said, your example is so great. Throughout the surrounding regions, people are hearing about your faith in the Lord Jesus Christ. So keep up the good work. And then in chapter 2, there were some accusations that he needed to address. And so he defended his ministry. But in the process of defending his ministry, he also gave us a model for ministry. And that was in chapter 2, verses 1 through 12. And then in chapter 2, verses 13 through 20, he was just so proud of the way they received the word and they laid hold of it and they were actually moving forward in the faith. And then in chapter 3, he goes, but I want to make sure that you're going to be established, rooted, and grounded. Know what you believe, but also know why you believe it and be able to articulate it. Understand it that well that you know what, the why, and you're able to articulate it. And don't worry about being fluid. You just know what it is you believe and just say what the Lord, and he'll start leading your conversation. You're going, man, who was speaking for me? It wasn't me, it was him, right? And so, hey, he established in the faith. And then in chapter 4, he deals with the first 12 verses saying, hey, here's how to walk and to please God. Your sanctification is your sexual purity. Boy, is that not a message for today as well? Your sexual purity. Sexual sins just seem to be so rampant within our culture. And God help us all, right? We've all, you know, have fallen somewhere in the past. Maybe I shouldn't say all, but I can make a pretty close guess that a lot of us have fallen in those areas in the past, and make sure we just keep our sexual, just keep that under check, under the Holy Spirit. And then we looked at the rapture and the reason why, without a shadow of a doubt, I was like the attorney. Who was those great attorneys of old, you know? I laid out the case, and there's no one that can even dispute my arguments. No, I'm just kidding. It was, I did lay out a case, but I'm sure that there are those who would disagree with it that could refute it and so forth and so on. But we laid out a pre-trib rapture, of course. That's the position of Calvary Chapel. That's my position, and feel free to have another one. You know, where that's not an issue that we're going to divide over. And then last week we looked at the day of the Lord. And so today what we're going to look at is four practical ways Paul wants us to live in light of the same problems that the world is having today, and even worse, in the light of Christ's return. He starts off in verse 12. Look at it there. The first main point is the appreciation for spiritual leaders. We urge you. The word means to, obviously, to ask, to inquire, in the sense that it's being urged. It's not something that is taken lightly. It's actually urgent. That's why he's saying we are urging you to pay attention to what it is I'm about to say to you. We're urging you. Please pay attention. Wake up. Hear what it is that I have to say to you. Act upon it. Don't just hear these words. Act upon it. I'm urging you to act upon these things. Now remember, this church, he was very impressed with this church. This church was a very good church. It was growing. It was strong. But it still had a few problems. Remember, Timothy came back with the report that, hey, you know, their faith is growing and all this stuff that we just talked about. But there is a laundry list of things that need to be addressed. And he's about ready to address one of those laundry list items, which is making sure you're recognizing those who are laboring among you. Hey, a great example of a great church, but yet a few issues. And you know, you've heard it said that if you find a perfect church, don't show up because you'll wreck it. Don't show up. Because you'll just be the one that just messes it all up for everybody else. There is no such thing as a perfect church. Can I get an amen to that? We're all flawed human beings, aren't we? We're all saved by the grace of God, aren't we? We all need his mercy every day, don't we? We all need that reset every morning with his mercies being brand new, don't we? We all need to learn patience with one another, as we'll talk about in just a minute. We need to be patient. See, this church was a good church. It was had a reputation of being a good church. Their faith was reaching the surrounding areas, but yet it wasn't a perfect church. And that's important for us to remember because, you know, what God is doing the work. God is getting the glory. He's not going to share his glory with anybody else. And there's no way we could even be perfect in our own flesh, period. But he wants us always humble and always dependent upon him. And I got to tell you, this season in this church right now has been one of the most enjoyable seasons that I've had in the entire time I've been here. It's just been an incredible time. You guys are an incredible family, an incredible church family. Not that other families weren't incredible that have gone in and through. I loved everyone, but this has been a pretty good season, and I just want to tell you guys that we got a perfect church going here. I mean, no, I'm just kidding. We're like 99.9% there, you know? I mean, if I just leave, you guys would take it over the top, you know? It'd just be boom, right there. But no, I'm just blessed to be your pastor. I'm blessed that you guys are so loving to one another. No, seriously. And so welcoming to people. And just so, you know, keep up the good work in the Lord. Amen. But there is no perfect church. Why? Because we're all sinners and we're all under the same roof right now. And there's going to be conflict somewhere along the line. The question is can we overcome the conflict and maintain unity and maintain that incredible bond and move forward? Hey, a lot of husbands and wife don't stay married because they just can't deal with it. They can't handle that. The marriages that are strong, you know, sometimes people will look at it from the outside thinking, you guys have never had an argument once in your entire life. Right. I mean, that's what they think, right? They've never seen the sparks fly, you know? It's like they've never seen the behind closed doors, right? I've not met a married couple once that doesn't have some type of a little bit of a snippet here, a little there, a little, you know, snapping there. And so it is important that you're committed to the body of Christ, you're committed to him, and you're committed to one another to maintain unity. And then he uses the word brethren there. You guys see that in verse 12 there? I urge you, brethren. It actually denotes unity. And, You know, it actually denotes fellowship and identity of origin. And it's been used in different ways throughout the context of Scripture in Matthew 1 and Luke 3 and 19 and Luke 6 as members of the same family, you know, brethren. You're members of the same family, same kin. And you have that brethren can be used in that term biblically. And then members of the same tribe or countrymen in Acts 3 or in Acts 7 and Romans 9. And then you have of one nature, a fellow man was regarded as a brother. You have the, you know, man, that's my, also all those people out there, you know, really are my brothers, you know, my brothers and sisters. And you can't say that in the Lord, but, you know, I mean, with the fellowship of man, that's where we're all brothers, so to speak. And then you have the fellowship of a body of believers that is just put together by Christ, that community that has his life. And that's what Paul's referring to here when he says brethren. Is the body of Christ. It's one of Paul's favorite words. You know, he uses it at least 60 times in his letters, and he uses it 27 times in this 5 chapters of Thessalonians. So that's amazing, isn't it? Brethren. You see, the church is a family. I like to refer to us as a forever family, right? Amen. We are going to be together forever. And one of these days, we'll have plenty of time to just hang out with each other. We're not going to have to be rushing off to there or rushing off to there. We're going to be in heaven forever, hanging out before the throne. The forever family of God. And you know, I think in many cases, most of you would probably say that you're probably closer to other brothers and sisters in the Lord than you might be to your own brothers and sisters. Because if they're not saved, it's hard to have a connection, that connection with them. And so we need to understand when he's saying, brother and man, lay hold of it and be committed to the body of Christ. Be committed to it. Be committed to one another. Be committed to be here, to grow, to use your gifts, to serve the Lord. You know, your being here is a blessing to somebody. Well, I mean, I'll tell you right now, it's a blessing to me. It's a blessing to Judy. It's a blessing. All of you guys are here. It's a blessing to us. And yet, not just Judy and I, but you're a blessing to one another. And listen, a lot of ministry is going to take place as soon as I say amen today. And we sing the last song, and I say, guys, go out there, fellowship. A lot of ministry is going to take place because you're connected with individuals, and that individual is going to say something, and they're going to minister to you. So just you being here and saying those little things to another person is a huge blessing. So we need the family of God. Can I get an amen to that? You know, I was talking the other day. I just said, you know, if I lost my voice and I couldn't preach, I mean, I'd be sad, right? But I'm going to be in the body of Christ doing something. You know, I don't care what it is. I don't care if it's just filling up the water pitcher back there, you know, or just making coffee for everybody or making sure that, you know, the place is clean. I mean, I'm going to be a part of the body of Christ no matter what. Man, serving the Lord with whatever gifts and talents I have left till the end of my days. God forbid I don't lose my voice or I don't lose my mind. And then he goes on in verse 12, to recognize those who labor among you, number one, who are over you, number two. Over you what? In the Lord. That's important to remember. And admonish you. So he's actually talking about Christian leaders, elders, pastors in the church there. And he's saying to them, you need to recognize them. And this is one of the areas that this church was struggling in, is they weren't recognizing their leaders. They weren't appreciating their leaders. And this hasn't changed. In 2,000 plus years, it hasn't changed. There's a lot of churches that do not appreciate pastors and leaders. As a matter of fact, you know, they say after service they go to lunch and then they have the pastor for lunch. You know, they're just constantly ripping the pastors, leaders, and people apart in the body of Christ. And so Paul's saying, listen, don't do that. You need to recognize them for their labors. And listen, a pastor is to labor. And you see that right there in verse 12. It says to labor. Now, there's no room for laziness in the ministry, period. A pastor, if he's not willing to work pretty much 6 days a week with no real start time and no real end time because it's not a 9-to-5 job, there's going to be problems. And he really has no business being in the ministry, if you want my humble opinion. Yeah, this is no business. You're going to be working. You're going to be working all the time. You're going to miss birthdays. You're going to miss anniversaries. You're going to miss special events. You're going to miss these things because the body of Christ, there's going to be needs. There's things are going to come up, and you're going to be there. You have to try to be the best you can at being there. And you're going to be working 50 to 70 hours a week, which most pastors I know are working 50, 70 hours a week. Yes, despite popular opinions, pastors just don't work one day a week. What do you do all week? Oh, where do you want me to start? I remember coming out of the workforce, going into the ministry, thinking, what do you guys do all day? what do you guys do all day? And then I got ran over by the steam truck. Man, I was like, they were like, oh, man. But I'll tell you this. In the workforce, I would look at the clock. I'd be a clock watcher. Anybody got clock watchers, you know? Like in high school, I was watching the clock. The English teacher said, time will pass, but will you? You know, I mean, I was watching, man, how fast can this class get over? How fast can I get home to my wife and my kids? I don't want to be here anymore. But the moment I stepped into the ministry, I have never, ever looked at the clock and says, oh, my gosh, you know, I can't wait to get out of here. And on the contrary, what I've done is I've looked at the clock and I've seen it be 4 o'clock going, oh, my goodness, I still got a ton of stuff to do. And I've never been bored a single day in the ministry, not one. In the workforce, I you could catch that boredom coming in, but you always try a way to meditate and focus on the Lord to try to get past it. But the ministry, man, it's just go, go, go. So there's no room for anybody who wants to be lazy. Now, yes, I need to do a better job at taking a Sabbath, especially if Judy works on a Monday. Well, there's nothing else for me to do than to work. I mean, I just love to work. And so if she's not home, I'm going to work. If she's home, then it's a little bit harder to work. And the same thing on a day that I have to work and she's home, it's really hard for me to work too. It's like, well, here, you're home. I just want to sit next to you. And a pastor's wife must be ready. The reality is my wife has missed many birthdays, anniversaries, and holidays, etc. And the calling has to be, I think, upon them as well as the man. Hey, the priority of the pastor, number one, is to equip the saints, to feed them. Ephesians 4, it says to equip the saints for the work of the ministry. You remember in Acts 6 that the priority was, hey, the tables needed to be waited on, but we need to keep in prayer and the ministry of the word, so let's raise up deacons to wait on the table. The priority of the pastor is to disciple, which is including teaching, praying, and meeting with fellowship, hospital visits, etc., etc. Be with sheep. Counseling, comforting, being with people as best you can. You know, just a little word of caution in regards to pastors and their schedules. They're not God. They can't be in two places at the same time. And so sometimes I've actually been in the situation where I've been asked to be in two places at the same time, and it's not very comfortable because you want to try to be in both places at the same time. And my heart is that if I could multiply myself, I would be in both places at the same time. It's very important that everyone understands that, yes, your priority may be a priority, but there may be a priority with somebody else, and you don't know what that priority is. So I would urge patience and kindness and grace in regards to those type of situations. Everyone thinks their situation is a priority, but they have no idea what the other person that he may be meeting with or doing at that time is also a very important priority too. But that's the pastor's role in regards to labor. And then he says that they are to... they're over you in the Lord, not in the flesh, but in the Lord. And in Hebrews 13:17, it says this, obey those who rule over you and be submissive, for they watch out for your souls. As those who must give an account. Did you guys catch that? A pastor, an elder, are those who are watching out for your souls and also are going to have to give an account to God for your soul. Let them do so with joy and not with grief. That would be unprofitable for you. So when you pick a church, when you pick a local church to belong to, you're not just picking it because of all these things, you know. You're picking it because you're really looking also for a pastor who can help hold you accountable to the Lord. A pastor who is going to pray for you, a pastor who is going to love on you, and a pastor, yes, who may, in just a minute, as we're going to talk about, admonish you if needed. That's what you're looking for. You're looking for a spiritual guide, a tutor, And it's not as somebody who's lording it over. It's somebody that comes alongside as a brother to another brother or as a brother to a sister. It's in the Lord. It's not in a work situation. It's not in any type of a, I'm better than anybody else or anything like that. But that's what you're looking for. You're looking for a pastor to come alongside and help you and guide you and yes, bring comfort and to challenge you in the Word of God. You're looking for an under-shepherd. That's what you're looking for. And you're looking for somebody who's going to teach you the entire counsel of God's word. You're teaching for somebody who's going to go through it. And know this, the pastors are now accountable. If you call this church home, I am now accountable for you. More on that in just a minute, because that's a bit overwhelming if you want my humble opinion. And then the next thing we see is that they are to warn you. They're admonishing you. At times, there needs to be an admonishment, which is a caution or a reproof. And it's gentle. It's not harsh and it's not unloving. A pastor must have the authority to speak the truth of God's word And he must speak it in truth, and he must speak it in love, but he must have the authority to speak it into your life and correct you if need be. A gentle reproof, a gentle admonishment, a gentle saying, hey, wait a second, I think you might be off course here. And this has never gone well. And I mean, I shouldn't say never gone well, but in a lot of cases, it doesn't go well. It just doesn't, because people don't want to hear the correction that's needed. I mean, years ago, I was at Calvary Chapel of Auburn, and we had a guy in the ministry, and he's standing there in the office, and he's talking about living with his girlfriend right in front of the secretary and whoever else is there. I don't remember. And so I pull him aside. I say, you know, you can't do that. That's fornication, and you're sinning. Why are you doing that? Why are you destroying? You're really hindering your relationship with God, and potentially doesn't even exist if you can sin willfully without understanding there's no guilt, there's no conviction of it. And he goes, well, I'm not going to stop. I said, well, then, you know, I'm not telling you you can't be at the church. I want you to stay here at the church, but you're not serving in that ministry anymore. Well, he left. And of course, he left mad. To this day, I still feel bad because that man is an incredible man. I pray for him. I hope he's got it right. I hope he's repented. I hope he's turned from that sin and is wanting to walk with the Lord. I know another pastor, I won't mention where, who actually was in Judges, and he was in that section where everyone was doing right in his own eyes, and he actually brought up, you know, there in that text, there's the sin of homosexuality, and he taught a very well-balanced message in regards to that. He preached against the sin of homosexuality, but he preached for the love of the sinner. And I thought, man, you know, I almost said his name. And I called him, I think I emailed him. I said, bro, you did a great job. I mean, that was amazing how you handled that. That was awesome. Well, come to find out, one of the elders in the church had a son who was gay, and they were demanding that he repent from teaching that message the next Sunday. You need to get up on Sunday, and you need to repent from teaching that message. And he wouldn't do it. And of course, this causes all kinds of tension and stress and division within the body of Christ. Instead of the pastor repenting, the elder should have repented. I'm sorry your son is homosexual, but that doesn't mean we don't love him. We love him, but let me just make it very clear. The Bible is very clear that homosexuality is a sin, just like living with your girlfriend is a sin. We're not picking on anybody's sin. And you look, these are the type of things that pastors deal with on a consistent basis. And I could really literally go on all day long. Let me just say to you that when I've had to deal with this in the past, I try to do it as discreetly as possible. And I try to deal with the individual and not deal with the entirety of the whole church. You just deal with the individual. But many times people have gotten mad and left. And like with this man I mentioned at Calvary Auburn, he got mad and he left. Well, then of course I hear that he's saying all these horrible things about me. You know, and so, you know, what do you do? Number one, I don't defend myself. I don't need to. And number two, I don't even really want to talk about it, because my hope is, in not talking about it, that when he does come to his senses and he does repent, he'll be welcomed back, that he knows that he can come back to me at any time. We're not fighting. Him and I aren't fighting. He's fighting with God. I just happen to be the voice that's telling him, you're wrestling with God in your sin, and God wants you to repent and come to him. See the difference there?
17: Your life's not for me.
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3: Misunderstandings. We just have been helped a lot along the way, and our desire is to help other people.
4: Yeah, and I think if I was to describe the book in a nutshell, it is that basically what it does is it helps us get the clutter out between us and God, really is what it does. It helps us to understand how our mind works, how love works, counterfeits of love, how guilt works, how repentance works, and it just helps you get the clutter out between you and God.
3: Right. And I like it because that kind of goes along with our title for this lesson, Restoring Order. Ultimately, I think that's what that workbook does, is it gives an avenue to restore order in your mind, in your emotions, and to have a reunification with God on every single level that we have possible. So, it's a very good workbook. So
4: yeah. Cool. And Susan, would you begin the program with a word of prayer, please?
3: Yes. Loving Father in heaven, we're so grateful that you are a God of restoration, that you, your whole goal is to bring us back into unity with you. And I just pray now that you will send your spirit to guide our minds and our words, that that what we say and what we talk about helps to bring about that restoration in people that are listening. And we thank you so much. In Jesus' name, amen.
4: Amen. Thank you. You know, we talked a little bit in the last program about the things between us and God. And I think we talked about, you know, if this, the main thing between me and God is me, if I could just get me out of the way. And you know, one of the temptations to Eve was, ye shall be as God,
3: mm-hmm.
4: you know. And I think that we all want to do that. We all want to run the show. We all want to, you know, if everybody just act the way we want. And I started to break that down, and I realized from my perspective, in other words, the way that I've ground the lens that I look at life through, I've ground it so much to put me as self in the center of everything, that everything I look at, everything that I do, it gains more torque, if you will. My motives gain more torque because I'm self-motivated in everything. And so I started looking at resentments and anger and fear and those mm-hmm. things. And I realized that my resentments are those things that didn't go according to my will in the past.
3: Mm-hmm.
4: And that my anger are those things that are not going according to my will in the present.
3: Mm-hmm.
4: And that my fears are that something may not go according to my will in the future.
3: Right.
4: See, once I've ground that lens to look at life through a self-centered, everything is about me. Everything that's swirling around in this world is all about me. Once I've ground that lens and I'm looking through that, I can become really, really miserable because I can't control all that stuff.
3: Right. And I think that the principles that you're talking about right now are really the principles of evolution. It's really the principle of survival of the fittest and what we think we need in order to survive.
4: Mm-hmm. And if everybody's doing that, they're all trying to get for themselves. And that right there proves that evolution does not work, because right. we'll all kill ourselves trying to save ourselves.
3: Exactly.
4: Yeah, and I find myself that, you know, and you see, go back to Eden again. Every time you have a question, go back to Eden. What did Adam do? He tried to save himself. He made a mistake mm-hmm. and he narcs on the woman.
3: Right.
4: He's trying to save himself.
3: Right. He got the spotlight off of him.
4: Off of him and onto her.
3: Put it onto the accountability onto somebody else.
4: Right. And what do you do when you do that? You incur guilt and shame because.
3: And you cause damage between relationships.
4: Right. And there you go. And there's that clutter that we're talking about that can get between us and God. And how do we remove that clutter? And as long as self is in the center, and as long as I'm worried about how is it going to affect me, then I'm going to have a problem, because mm-hmm. Once you look through that lens for so long, you have a hard time thinking
3: I think,
4: about how other people are affected, because you end up being, and religion can do that too.
3: Well, I think it's a hard time to

0: even recognize that that's the lens that we're looking through.
1: Right, because that's what we got. That's our perspective.
0: Right.
1: Well, from my perspective, it doesn't look good for me.
0: Right.
1: You know, and then we're not considering.
0: So I'm going to do the things that I can to put things in place so that things do come about the way that I expect them to come about, and then they don't, and then we have resentment. We go through that cycle that you talked about earlier.
1: I'll go along and I'll manipulate people. I'll try to be really nice to them.
0: Mm-hmm.
1: So that they'll do what I want. And then when they don't do what I want, I'll be nicer to them.
0: Mm-hmm.
1: And then they still won't do what I want. And they'll resent me because they'll know I'm only being, you know, and it's just this whole thing that of trying to get things, try to arrange the show, arrange all the actors, write the script, control everything. Ye shall be as gods.
0: And so I guess with this chapter, or this program that we're talking about with restoring order, I guess it, you know, it's like what Jesus said, you don't have to worry about anything.
1: All that stuff.
0: Right, because everything comes from him anyway.
1: Yeah.
0: So there's nothing that you can create on your own.
1: No, if I could just get that through my thick head, then I could let people be who they need to be.
0: Right.
1: Instead, we
0: can be who we really are.
1: Yeah.
0: Instead of having to put on a face for every instance, for every situation that we come up with, you know, whether... You know, we're always changing the mask.
1: Yeah, yep. Playing to the audience.
0: Right.
1: Now, what do I have to act like in this room?
0: Right.
1: You know,
0: am I measuring up?
1: Yeah.
0: What do I need to do to measure up?
1: Yeah. Now, those of you that aren't recovering addicts may not understand what we're talking about here, but this is how the addicted mind works. We come to the realization that we've put self in the center, and then you start to look and you see how messed up you really are, you know, and I see that. I look at everything, and everything I see, how does it affect me? How is it going to affect me in long term, in short term? What is it going to happen? What's going to happen to me?
0: Well, and I think probably with humanity, that is a lot of how we base our existence.
1: Yeah.
0: You know, and it's because of that fear and that uncertainty that we face that, you know, the things that come in to shake our trust of God and, you know, whether it be illness or loss or, you know, there's all kinds of things that can happen and that we can have the ability to shake our trust. And so we begin that cycle of fear and
1: what if Jesus would have had that mindset? Ooh, I better not touch that leper. How would that affect me? Ooh, if I heal that paralytic, the Pharisees might get mad at me. How will that affect me?
0: Right. Oh, or the Samaritan woman. I better not speak with her.
1: Yeah, I better not talk to her.
0: Everybody going to think if I do?
1: Yeah, I better not let this woman anoint me because that's culturally not cool. Only the high priest is supposed to anoint the king.
0: Right.
1: And here Jesus is allowing a woman to do it. And see, all these things that he did that were not only culturally, but even they could point to the Bible and says, right here, you're not supposed to do that. And so Jesus, if he'd have went around saying, how's this going to affect me? The Bible would have been written totally different.
0: Right.
1: And we would have a different God that we'd be looking at.
0: Right.
1: But he didn't. He put himself in the back seat, put everybody else first constantly. He was told in John 13 that he realized that all power in heaven and earth was given to him, and he kneels down and he washes a pair of dirty feet.
0: And then he sits at the table with dirty feet. And so the thing is that that's God is the ultimate servant, you know.
1: Yeah.
0: We want to place ourselves at the top of the heap, and Jesus said, but that's not how it goes. That's not the principles in my universe. To restore order is that it's going to be, you know, we're all going to be willing servants.
1: Willing servants. Yeah. Friends, understanding friends. We're going to know what God's business is and what he wants from us.
0: And we're going to participate, not worried about what's my reward in the end, but rather how can I help somebody today?
1: Yeah. Yeah. You know, there's a story in the book here, in the Restoring Order, and it's about Jane. Do you want to read that story for us?
0: In her 20s, Jane was an attractive blonde with a slim build and blue eyes that seemed to emit a light of their own. She had grown up in a fairly typical middle-class home with two siblings, a cat, a dog, and both parents at home. Although she had suffered no abuse as the middle child, she often felt neglected. Regardless of her excellent grades, her model behavior, or her numerous awards at school, she concluded that she just wasn't good enough. Now in her early adult years, Jane struggled with chronic feelings of worthlessness. One of the most common problems facing many of Dr. Jennings's patients is the sense of worthlessness. To help us understand how to cope with powerful feelings, we're going to take this example and examine it in the light of our understanding of God's hierarchy of the mind. The greatest mistake people can make when dealing with difficult feelings is that of accepting them as true. When most people feel worthless, they allow the feeling to take control of their thoughts, then imagine themselves in humiliating or demoralizing situations. The thoughts begin to follow the influence of this feeling, and a torrent of negative ideas rush through their minds. How could I be so stupid? You ugly, good for nothing. What made you think that he would ever go out with you? You can't do anything right. Why bother?
1: You know, and isn't that the way we go? You know, the negative feelings reinforce the feelings of worthlessness, which when nurtured, matured into well-trenched false belief. I mean, you know, you start thinking about, I can go into a tailspin real quick with the old thought patterns that I had. And this is 22 years removed from drug abuse, is I could go into those old thought patterns and start making those connections again, you know? Mm-hmm.
0: Those connections of worthlessness, because that's how we were kind of have trained ourselves growing up.
1: Right.
0: By viewing things in the wrong lens.
1: Looking through the wrong lens,
0: right.
1: Yeah. So with the false beliefs is firmly ingrained, the mind begins to filter experiences through it. Experiences that support the distorted self-image get replayed repeatedly, further strengthening the feeling and belief of worthlessness. Meanwhile, the mind discounts and rejects positive experiences that should refute the false belief. Jane was living in such self-imposed mental anguish. She felt trapped and didn't know how to find the way out.
0: Right. So the most powerful support of our worth can come when we ask this question: who is Jesus Christ? And the answer is, of course, the Son of God. And how much is he worth? He's worth everything. He is priceless. Did he or did he not give his life for you? And yes, he did.
1: Yes, he did. And, you know, this is evidence. It's not mere claims. Jesus didn't simply proclaim how much you're worth. He gave evidence. He sacrificed his life. Now your reason and conscience recognize the evidence demonstrating your great worth, but your feelings continue to inform you that you're worthless. And right in the middle between the two is the will. You have to decide. What will you choose to believe? The evidence is, or your feelings. And see, this, in recovery, there's all kinds of things that come up, and you have to look at them, and you have to decide whether they're fact or fiction. The things that happened in your life that causes you to feel worthless or causes you to feel inadequate or whatever, and you look at, you bring them back up, and you look at them at face value and say, you know what, I need to reject that. Just because so-and-so back then treated me this way, said something about them, not me.
0: Right. Well, and I think, too, is when we're talking about restoring the order, I think we're going back to chapter 2 in the workbook where it talks about the hierarchy of the mind. The
1: spiritual nature.
0: Right, and the spiritual nature, and really being able to distinguish between feelings and the evidence of things. And you know what? A lot of us have gone through life, and the evidence is not so good.
1: Right.
0: But we can separate you know, our mistakes from the past and say, those are things that I've done. It doesn't make me who I am as a person, and be able to reevaluate our worth based on what Jesus says about us, not based on, you know, I mean, I have a wreckage of over 25 years in my life that if I stay with my feeling, if I look at that wreckage and I stew within that wreckage and allow my feelings to take over and to talk about my worth, then I'm not looking at the real evidence of what God is trying to say to me and the opportunity that I have to be restored. And it's only through a conscious effort, a conscious contact with God, and a conscious effort on my part to reject those feelings of worthlessness, to reject you know, what I thought made me valuable, and then to really see what is truly valuable.
1: Yeah, no, I like what you...
0: Because my value doesn't come from inside me.
1: No, God places it on you. And,
0: right.
1: And see, is a person that's in stage 4 lung cancer any less valuable than someone that's not?
0: Right.
1: they've got a bad infection. See, and we're all infected with fear and selfishness, just some to some degree more than others.
0: Right.
1: But it doesn't change the value. We're valuable as a human being just because the infection in some is worse than others.
0: And, you know, a lot of times, because we do work with a lot of different people in a lot of different areas of life, sometimes people just need to know that they are worth something.
1: Yeah.
0: That they have value. You know, there's a lot of people out there that are struggling day to day and don't, I mean, I'm sure we have a lot of listeners that are listening. And, you know, we want to assure you that you have value, mm-hmm. that regardless of what's going on in your life today, that God values you and that, you know, the world looks upon us and maybe, you know, our feelings are not always based in reality. That we have to understand, we have to understand the God that we believe in and what his, you know, his, what he says about us and what our value is. According to his will, not ours and our feelings.
1: Yeah, yeah. You know, and I think of the women in prison where we go in there and the value that they have, because a lot of times they don't feel like they have much value. And to be honest with you folks, when Susan and I go to that prison, we get more out of interacting with them than you can imagine, because they have value. They are important to us. They mm-hmm. are part of our lives. And it's the interaction and it's the hearing their stories and the pain that they're in and understanding that we're all going through this pain and that we can all help one another. And that gives, I mean, it's therapy for me mm-hmm. to go in there.
0: Right, because our goal of going in there is that we can share the principles that we have learned so in changing our lives, that they too can change their lives. Isn't that the goal? When mm-hmm. when you find someone who's struggling, is you don't want to go and beat them down. You want to try to uplift them and help them up to the next step, not to push them down further.
1: Yeah, and I like to learn from them because some of Absolutely. Them are very strong people in there, very strong people that have overcome a lot.
0: Absolutely.
1: And I'm very, you know, it just blows my mind the quality of people in our class that are really trying to make a go against all odds
0: right.
1: and are getting a closer and closer relationship with God as time progresses. And mm-hmm. it's just really exciting to see.
0: But it helps us to grow our faith as
1: yeah,
0: well.
1: Yeah.
0: Yeah.
1: So
0: I think we're going to continue on with the
1: Oh yeah, what about Jane in her case? What?
0: Right, so she discovered that her feelings were of worthlessness weren't because she thought that her parents didn't value her. She believed that they were disappointed in her, and Jane drew her conclusions from her estimation of her parents' opinion, not from reality itself.
1: Right. See, that's what we're talking about.
0: Right.
1: When you base your estimation of your value on somebody else's opinion, their opinion says something about them,
0: right?
1: Not you.
0: Right.
1: You know, and that's the thing. Of course, we were always trying, me, it's Opie, I'm always trying to please other people.
0: Mm-hmm.
1: Well, I'm not going to be able to act well enough to please everybody.
0: Right.
1: But that's always been my big issue.
0: Mm-hmm.
1: You know, and if I could just get somebody to speak highly of me or someone to give me a pat on the back over here, then I would feel okay. And then if I felt okay, I would feel close to God because everything is well.
0: Because everything felt right.
1: Yeah,
0: it's
1: exactly.
0: Those feelings, right?
1: Yeah.
0: Instead of the evidence.
1: Yeah. So, you know, and so to help her with this situation, and I'm going to drop down to this other story because we're running out of time here, but Dr. Jennings proposed a simple thing for her to consider. He asked her if a $100 bill he handed her would have any value or worth, and she said, yeah. When he said, what if I crumpled it up into a wad? And he said, would it be worth any less? And she shook her head. And suppose I threw it on the floor and stomped on it, got mud on it. Would it be worth any less? And again, she said, no. Then he said, that's you. It doesn't matter if you've been crumpled, stomped on, gotten dirty in this life. Your worth has not changed. You see, feelings are extremely unreliable, and that's what we've been talking about. And they will always lead to destructive avenues if not first confirmed or rejected through a reasonable evaluation of the evidence. You know, and it'll always go back to that. Go back to those stories. Go back to those stories about Jesus and how he treated everybody was important to him. You know, the guy at the pool of Bethesda, what did he do? He drew his attention on that guy, the sickest guy in the place,
0: mm-hmm.
1: the guy that couldn't get in the pool, that nobody would help. He'd been there, I don't know, 30, something years.
0: Mm-hmm.
1: God hones in on the guy that's the sickest.
0: Well, and I, you know, so then you stop and think about, well, what was Peter's experience? You know,
1: yeah.
0: Here he had walked with Jesus.
1: Yeah.
0: For what, 3.5 years? And Jesus says, when you're converted.
1: When you're converted.
0: When you're at the end of this thing. And so Jesus honed in on his sickness.
1: Okay, so did Peter love Jesus?
0: Absolutely.
1: He absolutely loved him. What was his problem?
0: He probably loved himself more than Jesus.
1: He loved himself more than Jesus.
0: Right.
1: And that's where we get into trouble. We put ourselves first. But Jesus said, no, lift everybody else up higher than yourself.
0: Feed my sheep.
1: Feed my sheep. Take care of them and you'll be taken care of.
0: Right.
1: Esteem others higher than yourselves. Always be worried about the other person. You know, and Peter, he tried to save himself in Gethsemane, tried to save himself once again
0: at the trial.
1: At the trial. Mm-hmm. And you could see it. And then you could also see the devastation on where that got him, the brain damage.
0: Right.
1: That he incurred and the guilt. And now you can also see the guilt that was incurred by Judas by betraying him. And they both dealt with their guilt in two different ways.
0: One went to the doctor.
1: One went to the doctor. The other chose to handle it himself to get out of pain the only way he knew.
0: Mm-hmm.
1: And that was to take his own life. Just he wanted to get out of the pain.
0: Right.
1: Peter took his pain to the doctor. Didn't have to know he didn't have to know all about how the mind, all the chemicals in the mind and the dopamine and the this and that. He didn't have to know all that stuff. All he needed to do was trust the doctor that the doctor was going to heal him and make him well.
0: Mm-hmm.
1: And all he had to do was follow the prescription, and that was feed my sheep. You know, all the demoniac had to do was follow the prescription. What was it? Go to the 10 cities and tell them what I did for you. You know, the prescription's real. The doctor's real. It's undeniable that he has never lost a patient that trusted him. The doctor has never lost a patient. So, you know, you got to ask yourself. I have to ask myself every day, do I want to be made well? Do I want to go through the process of healing with this doctor? I don't need to know the medical journal to be healed. I don't need to know the ins and outs. I just need to trust the person, Jesus Christ. He's the one. The Bible, you know, there's the Bible testifies of the one who has the power.
0: Right.
1: And that's Jesus Christ. You know, and so I think of that. Now, if you want to get a hold of this book, give us a call, folks. 916-645-1297. It's a fun book to go through. And remember, folks, there's only two ways to live your life. One is like nothing is the miracle. The other is like everything is a miracle. And you have the freedom to choose.

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12: declaring the never-changing word to an ever-changing world. 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
13: Weakness gives strength? No, I don't want to be put in a position of weakness. I want God to make everything my way so I can walk through it. And so I look like I'm riding high on the hog and I'm hitting the home runs. And that's what I think success looks like. And God says, no, I'm going to give you a thorn and allow a thorn. And then Paul recognizes, wait a minute, I'll glory my infirmities, for when I am made weak, then I am made what? Strong. It's a paradox. Can you imagine what would happen if all the believers in this world who are at war with each other started praying for each other? Lord, bless their home. Lord, fill them with laughter. Lord, bless their efforts. Lord, protect them. And then you got everybody else over here praying. Lord, help them. This morning as I drove to church, I saw a couple of churches. I don't know everything about them. I didn't get on their website and look. But I drove past two or three places this morning. And I said, Lord, if the gospel is there, fill those places up. Do you think we got a big enough building to reach everybody? I don't want a building that big. We might need a little.